0: But now you classify something to be haram fairly so fine, sharp, we understand. But now, what's the alternative? Right. For example, I gave him an example of the nikah. I'm telling him, yeah, we know like zina and umjolo and dating and that is not allowed, is not right, right? But what alternative do we have for the boys and girls? Are we having like any conferences, nikah, like the one that we've been planning, but Allahu alam, why is it's delaying? But why don't we have like more of these things? Why doesn't every single Muslim town in the country have like a board that does like nikah stuff, you know? Like, because now you're telling the boys and girls, yeah, dating is haram, don't date, don't go on a date, blah, blah, blah, blah. But what you doing about it? Like,
1: Nothing.
0: come up with a solution. Yeah, we understand it's haram. We know that. Fine, sure. But now what's going to happen? What's next? Because there's no alternative.
1: True.
0: So stuff like this, man, this, we really need to work on as a ummah, the development
1: 100%.
0: of the ummah, you know, like the comprehensive, because this is what the visionary was about, like the development of the entire ummah, you know. Another example we spoke about was the widow thing. What was it? The widow welfare type of thing. So there's another brother, he died, he passed away. So now his wife is behind. She's from Zimbabwe. So now there's another brother taking care of her. So he asked me a very important question. Like, we were just driving. He's like, what do the other people do in this situation, like
1: Situation,
0: non-Muslim?
1: right? SubhanAllah, seems like the network has came again and it's gate crashing. So inshallah, we'll try and get Brother Abdullah back. While we're doing that, inshallah, just give a recap, inshallah, of what we're actually discussing here for those who just joined. So we're discussing the upcoming entrepreneurial and holiday job week, which is being hosted by Madinat Nur Huda. And subhanAllah, this is for the students more mostly because we need them to learn skills that inshallah that will help them in the future to navigate where they want to be. Brother Abdullah was mentioning how this also helps the parents in learning the aptitude of their children. So after the whole program, we have an evaluation process whereby, for example, if a youngster chose to do, for example, sales, he got some stock and he was selling. And then he got his profits and whatever. Then we see that okay, this youngster is very well motivated in this field. Then maybe he must focus on business management, inshallah. Or maybe we have someone who would like to do data capturing in the office, and they are very well with the corporate world, and this can push them, inshallah, to do that as a career or push that towards being a career for themselves, inshallah, in the future, instead of pushing them to do something whereby after 15 years of schooling, then to just hear the child complain that they have wasted their time and they have no skill whatsoever. Again, I'm re-emphasizing back on the point that our current educational system needs to be evaluated, needs to be aligned to the realistic points of life. What am I trying to say here is that after the 15 years, because now it's 15 years, a child starts at triple R at the moment. So triple R, you go to grade R, that's 3 years. You go from grade 1 to 12, that's another 12 years, and that's 15 years already in school. Then you add about 4 more years, 3, 4, or even 5 at some different institutions. Then 20 years of schooling, and the child doesn't have a skill. SubhanAllah. So let's now help, inshallah, for the parents, most importantly, help navigate our children's future through such programs, inshallah, especially in the holidays. Again, holidays, yes, the children are supposed to be resting, but make it beneficial for them also to rest while learning valuable skills and programs like this, inshallah, which will be running through, inshallah. So this is the initiative, the pilot of the project, and it will recur all holiday seasons. And December will be big because it's longer, and we know many companies will be short-staffed, etc. So they will be coming up and asking for assistance, inshallah, and that will be provided with all the collaborations which is there. So for any information, you can call Brother Elrich Abdullah The number is on the screen on 073-495-7504, or Brother Yaqub Damir Sab, 078-172-1320. And subhanAllah, another amazing thing is that the two brothers' contacts are also entrepreneurs in their own fields. Brother Abdullah runs his own cleaning company, and Brother Yaqub has his pool maintenance company also. And they use all those proceeds to develop the community of the Kabila at Madina Nurul Huda. SubhanAllah, may Allah subhanahu wa ta'ala grant us the ability to understand the importance of such points and programs so that we can push for a better future, especially for our kids, the youngsters, the youth who are our future. And let's make sure that we raise them well. It is Thursday evening, inshallah. And we should remember to read a lot of durood upon the creators of mankind, sallallahu alayhi wa alihi wa barik wa sallim. Read your Suratul Kaf, inshallah. Ask Allah subhanahu wa ta'ala for protection from the ways of life which are creeping in, which are pulling us away from our sense of iman, sense of haqq, the truth, which is to Allah subhanahu wa ta'ala. And please keep our brothers and sisters in your du'as throughout the world, Palestine, Myanmar, Bangladesh, Somalia, Sudan, Kenya also, there's some underlying problems we're finding in each and every country. Congo also, the silent giant, which people are not saying much about. And may Allah subhanahu wa ta'ala make it easy for them and grant them stability and success, inshallah ta'ala. Until we meet again, inshallah, next week, Thursday evening, inshallah, we'll try and have a special program for Quran next week. There is a program that should be in a few days. There should be posters flying around regarding the Quran program in Thiaroff, inshallah ta'ala. Great lineup, inshallah, and amazing setup, inshallah ta'ala. Please do stay tuned as the information will be relayed along the week, inshallah. Once again, from Yunus Kawanga here at the Salam Media Studios with my main man Sadiq, who's the studio operator, we say assalamu alaikum wa rahmatullahi wa barakatuh.
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1: Bismillah, alhamdulillah, wa salatu wa salam ala rasulillah. Welcome to the show. This is Call to Guidance with your host, Yunus Kawanga. And it is the show that we talk about everything that deals with da'wah and community development. And on the da'wah perspective tonight, inshallah, we'll be looking at the National Open Mosque Day, which is going to be, inshallah, from next week on the 24th, going up. And many masajids, mosques around South Africa have joined this amazing, amazing initiative, which is ran by SEMNET, inshallah, the South African Muslim Network. And on this, inshallah, will be joining me is Dr. Faisal Suleiman, who is the chairperson of SEMNET and also is the president of the Islamic Medical Association of South Africa, also known as IMASA, inshallah. Dr. Sab, jazakumullah khairah for giving some of your time. We know you're very busy at the meeting and you took your time to be with us. Jazakumullah khairah and welcome to the show.
3: Assalamu alaikum, assalamu alaikum wa barakatuh, and thank you for having me. It's only a pleasure.
1: It is a pleasure indeed for us, alhamdulillah, to have such an esteemed community role player with us, inshallah, sharing some of the jewels and the beautiful gems of da'wah on this perspective of having an open mosque day. Interesting, the naming also of the beautiful occasion. If Dr. King, inshallah, take us back to what does it mean to have an open mosque day, and what was the main sense of starting such a beautiful initiative, inshallah?
3: Yeah, so, you know, a few years ago, I looked at people doing different things on Heritage Day. You know, Afrikaners have those traditional dresses and their poi kikos. A lot of the Hindu community has their dancing and their chanting and their dressing. Other communities have traditional, like for example, in KZN, the Zulu dances, etc., etc. And I thought, what is it that the Muslim community can do? And because we're also not a homogenous community, I mean, our Muslim community is made up out of Indians, Coloureds, Malays, Black people, foreigners, locals, Indian diaspora, Somalis, etc. So it'd be very much more difficult to do only a day related to culture, because you have Arab culture, Indian culture, African culture. Oh, and within the Arabs, the Egyptians are here, the Turks are here, etc., etc. But I thought, what could we do that would resonate across the community, but more importantly, attract non-Muslims to come and engage with us. You know, often Heritage Day is like Braai Day. You know, you're either chilling if you're not working, and some people drink themselves the night before, and others just have a braai or go to the beach. So I looked, you know, at different things. And then, of course, we know that post 9/11, overseas, these open days, in other words, you open the masjid on a specific day or time to invite people of other faith groups to come to the masjid, meet Muslims. And very often for them, it's the first time meeting a Muslim, having a chat in a social way, not a formal, you know, at work or at school or principal, something like that, but just a social chat in a masjid, get a tour of the masjid. And so I thought that would be a good thing. And that's why we chose Heritage Day as part of our contribution to heritage and culture. And we looked at it and we thought 2 to 4 would be good, because no matter what time of the year it is, even if it is Ramadan, you're not really disrupting the masjid between 2 and 4 o'clock. It's convenient for everybody, like I said, even in Ramadan. And if people want to stay, and we've seen this very often in many masajid, people have wanted to stay and watch the salah. So many masajid, people have stayed on to watch the Asr salah, for example. So we looked at that, and then we looked at some of the programs being done overseas. And essentially, the format is very simple. It's a meet and greet, you know, hello, how are you? You know, have a cup of tea, go into the masjid, show them what a masjid looks like, show a demonstration of wudu, have a small presentation, have charts in the masjid, have posters in the masjid, have someone there who can talk to them, question and answer session, then some food. A lot of the masjids throw in, and overseas, and even here, they'll have henna, you know, people putting on henna, or blood pressure testing, blood sugar testing, and you can then add on the activities. But essentially, it's about coming to the masjid. And we found, you know, from the feedback, you see a lot of people, even though they may be working with a Muslim, religion is not something you talk about much at work. There's clearly, we know from experience, and all of us know the stereotyping of Muslims in the movies and TV and what they think of Islam. And then now with what happens in the Middle East, it's all of lumped together, suicide bombings, terrorists, we all anti-Semitic, and we want to convert the world at force, etc. So, you know, 1800 years of cultural imperialism, of propaganda, have formed some significant stereotypes, which you don't find out from. Trust me, from our experience over many years, someone who you think knows a little bit about Muslims because you have Muslims in your school, you're a principal and you have Muslim kids in your school. And I've had this from my own experience in a school where I was on the governing body for many years, where my children were. And you think, they know a little bit about Islam. And then when you chat to them or you invite them to the mosque and the questions they answer, you realize, you know, I remember some time back someone who said to us, when we saw the inside of the mosque and we explained why the direction is towards Mecca, et cetera, and said, I thought you'll pray to this box, this huge cube, you know. And the stereotypes like that are bound. So we found, even in the suburb where I live, people who lived around the mosque, who came into the mosque, had a look at it, asked questions, felt free, because now it's a public holiday, you're in a chilled atmosphere, you can ask questions you may not want to ask someone at work, you're embarrassed, or you feel, oh, it's too sensitive a subject to ask. But here you ask it, you know. So that was the main purpose of it. And alhamdulillah, for those mosques that have participated, it's been pretty successful. There have been a lot of people who've actually taken the shahada on this day, wonder, mashallah. What we do say, though, is two things, more or less. One is, in as much as I'm a very vocal pro-Palestinian activist, and activists, you know, whether it's Kashmir or what's happening in Bangladesh, etc., we say to people on this day, leave out politics. Don't talk politics, whether it's local politics, whether it's international politics. For many people, this is their first encounter with Muslims on a social scale, because we don't mix with them in other circumstances, whether because of food, alcohol, you know, going to a bar, going to a soccer match, etc. A lot of them, this is the first time. So that's the one thing. We also say to them, don't knock down any religion. I mean, you don't want to be talking, there's 5,000 errors in the Bible on this day. It's a meet and greet. Hello, how are you? This is what Islam is. This is what we believe in. We're no different to you. We're also worried about our school homework, and we're also worried about the economy and unemployment and crime and prostitution and drugs and all of this. But we have our own set of values. So this is not a day to be proselytizing. This is not a day to tell people what's wrong with their religions. This is not a day to force people to become Muslim. It's the first step in a long journey. And I think that is sort of the crux of what we're trying to get to across to the masjids. Meet and greet, hello, you take your name down, your email, you want more information, contact SEMNET, we'll put you in touch with the right person. You have Qurans present, you have Dawah material present, take something, take home, you know, but non-offensive stuff. Like I say, you don't want to be putting stuff that tells them, you know, what's wrong with them. That's not how you start someone's journey to Islam. So that basically was the, and for us, it was breaking down those barriers. Because people have weird misconceptions about Muslims, about Islam. So, you know, this is a very good opportunity. And in many cases, many women and many masajid have never, Muslim women have never been into a masjid. And we found that, you know, this open day was also an opportunity for the local Muslim woman to come and see what their own local masjid looks like, ironically. So, alhamdulillah, it's been pretty successful. Clearly, we'd like to have many more mosques. Our aim is eventually, inshallah, to have a mosque open in every large town, every large city, more, you know, a few more in the large cities. But at least somewhere on Heritage Day that a non-Muslim can say, okay, let's just go to the mosque. Let's go see what the Muslim's about. Let's go have a samosa. Let's go have a cup of tea or a soft drink. Let's go have henna. Before, you know, previous experience, if I give an example, scarf tying, people were fascinated by the way, you know, another woman tying a scarf for her and taking a photo and saying, wow, this is how you look in a scarf, or put on this henna. Or, like I said, we found blood pressure testing and all of that sort of blood sugar testing to be very successful. So, believe me, I've seen it, you know, over the years. It really does break down barriers for people who live around the mosque.
1: MashaAllah. MashaAllah, subhanAllah. Dr. Sabi, you've said a lot of points which I believe all of us actually do resonate with, because these are our day-to-day, not struggles as such, but what we experience, especially for those who work in environments where we have mixed cultures and people from different backgrounds. And this is exactly the point, that most of their knowledge is encamped with a lot of misconceptions, obviously because of social and mainstream media, which paints and taints the name of Islam. And interesting, one thing that you've also mentioned regarding that, it is also not just for the non-Muslims, but also for the Muslim women folk in our communities who have not, some of them since Allah knows when, haven't actually accessed the masjids. And this becomes like a tour for themselves also to understand that. And subhanAllah, yeah. We also had took part also in one open day a couple of years back. And one of the person was asking about, where is the stone? So when they came to the masjid, they started asking about the stone. So in my mind, I was like trying to understand, what are they talking about? And he said, no, he read somewhere that each masjid has a stone, a black stone. And I said, no, that's only found in Mecca, in the Kaaba. Yeah. And explaining
3: absolutely. Yeah, and you'll be amazed at the misconceptions and the thoughts that, you know, who we pray to, and our God is different to their God. Like, it's not as if we believe there's just one God. Or, of course, then the bigger things are the bigger ones, suicides, bombings, terrorism, you know, all the things, this mutilation of the genitals in some cultures. And people believe that to be, you know, originating in the Quran. I mean, you know, the propagandists call this Quran a terrorist manual, and it's as if in there. And yet when they meet us, and you see, the whole idea is to show them that we also assemble human beings like you with the same interests and worries and concerns and sicknesses and everything else. But we have a set of values, and our values don't, our religion teaches us not to you know, exclude other people, that sort of thing. So yeah, it's a wonderful opportunity. It's a social atmosphere. And I'm hoping people who are listening, clearly there's only a few days left, but it's not too late to even organize your masjid. You don't need a lot of things. But as I like to emphasize, because we have seen it in one or two places, it's not a day for proselytizing. It's not a day for going into depth about Islam, people's first encounter. Nor is it a day to be, you know, telling people what's wrong with them, or politics of any kind. Because what happens then is emotions get raised, you get distracted from the actual reason for the mosque open day, and it becomes a bit tense.
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1: 100%. I mean, it also leads back to the basics of the Sunnah, which is when the Prophet ﷺ used to invite people over, the one ayah he used to quote was that, Ta'alaw ila kalimatin sawa, let's come together to that word which unites us, which is obviously believing in Allah subhanahu wa ta'ala. Then everything else comes on later when people start understanding more about Islam. So that right now, the main point is to focus on what is the foundation and fundamentals of deen, and people to understand what Islam is away from all the misconceptions that they're trapped in. So the next point, inshallah, will be to understand for those people who are interested, Dr. Sabra, in terms of joining to be part of this national program, how would it be for them now in order to register? Inshallah, I'll just display one of the posters that Dr. Sab sent me. Doctor can also explain the process, inshallah, of how to get on the database and be able to host on this day, inshallah.
3: Yeah, so what we do is we go out into the media spaces. So, for example, there's a masjid in Ladysmith that is having it. But they always found that it's easier for them to have it on the weekend. So they, instead of having it on Tuesday, they're having it on the weekend. So we then will, our staff will go around Ladysmith from here, from Durban, and look at the social media posts in Ladysmith and post their poster, for example, to the radio stations, the local radio stations, the community radio stations, the local newspapers, etc., in Ladysmith, and say, Ladysmith is having this, come and join. And similarly, we make the list available to the newspapers, to the radio stations, of which mosques are taking part. So, you know, and so that way there is access. Inshallah, when we have a lot more mosques on board, we even want to make it available to Tourism South Africa. You know, I was overseas one day on the French national holiday, and when the tour guides tell you, right, these are the things to do, well, today is a French holiday, so you must, the right thing to do is to go visit the French museum and the French this and French that, and that's part of your tourism. And so we need to reach that part, that if the tourists in South Africa, in Cape Town or in Johannesburg, they should look in their tourist guide and say, okay, Heritage Day, there's a mosque open. They may not have a mosque in their country, or a mosque that's acceptable if they are somewhere in Europe or, you know, wherever, the very huge country, United States, there may be no mosque near them. Suddenly they're on holiday and say, oh, there's a mosque open. What the hell? Let's just go look at the mosque. So we make this list available. You know, it's very easy. Masjids are easy to get hold of us, info@samnet.co.za, or on our website, all our telephone numbers and, you know, Twitter and all of that. But usually WhatsApp and email are the best. And, you know, we send you information. We give you guidelines how to do it. And alhamdulillah, it's a matter of getting a few people in the masjid together. Normally, the masjids put banners across in the masjid, you know, a week before. Some print pamphlets, some go onto the social media and make posters which get posted on community group and WhatsApp groups, Facebook, etc., that you advertise that your mosque is going to be open. Many masjids, as I said, print pamphlets beforehand and go give it out in the shopping centers, in the schools, etc., police station. So it's a matter of getting a few people together, getting the trustees and the imam to agree to do it. Alhamdulillah, this year, with the Imam Development Program, it's 12 African countries that are joining in as well. It's not only South Africa. Through the Imam Development Program and their imams, there'll be masjids in 12 African countries that will be taking part as well. Alhamdulillah. So, you know, easy, get hold of SEMNET. We'll send you the material. We work with IPCI as well, and they generally will post you Qurans and some material to give out. It's quite simple, you know, a two-hour program, meet, greet. So anyone who's still interested, is not too late. I mean, you still have almost a few days to organize it, and it's not complicated. The biggest part is getting the word out into the community and attracting visitors. But, you know, we have to make the effort, you know, and like Allah subhanahu wa ta'ala commanded Hazrat Ibrahim, you know, you give the azan, I'll send the people, you know. And, of course, when he first gave the azan, there weren't many people around, and today, of course, the Kaaba is surrounded by millions. So it's our duty to do that. For those, you know, I also want to say, for those who are concerned about the permissibility of it, the fatwas, we have fatwas even from Zakaria Park, from Uksa, from overseas scholars, you know, Mufti Zubair Bayat, Maulana Bam, all of them in favor, who are quite happy with this program. So, and Zakaria Park themselves have said it's permissible to have this for dawah purposes. So there's no issue whether it's permissible or not, whether, you know, non-Muslims, you know, are permitted to enter the mosque or not. Of course they are. We've never found that people come in miniskirts. The people who come know they're coming to a masjid. They invariably dress very conservatively. If you want to, you can have scarves available for them. Last year, and where we are, we, you know, someone donated scarves, and scarves were donated. People wore it and they were fascinated. And

0: Make a day of it. It breaks down relationships. It promotes intercommunal harmony. And so it's clearly permissible, not difficult to organize. Probably the hardest part is getting the word out into the community. And if you do that with good intentions, and, you know, we also found that it grows. People who come 1 year, when we first started, 2014, 2015, somewhere there, you know, only a few masjids came on board, few visitors. But alhamdulillah, those masjids today get big crowds. Word has gone out. People come for the biryani, or they come to see what the mosque looks like inside out of curiosity. Whatever it is, our job is to open the door. Allah subhanahu wa ta'ala gives the hidayah.
1: 100%, subhanAllah. And once again, just to revise, Dr. Saab gave us the contact details for those who are interested, inshallah, in being part of this. So it's the info@sevnet.co.za.
0: Yes.
1: And at @sevnet_SA also on Instagram. And yes. Inshallah,
0: and of course, on our website is the WhatsApp number as well. I'm terrible with numbers. I forget it, but I can look it up quickly. I know it's in 084-333-3979, I think. But, you know, just look it up and you can comfortably WhatsApp us. And we can try and help even at this late stage, see what we can do. If anyone wants to join in now.
1: And one thing I really liked, Dr. Saab, you mentioned how IDP also is helping this initiative. And that just tells us how important it is to collaborate wherever we can.
0: Absolutely.
1: We can't have the whole cake, you know. I've always believed
0: And we don't have the skills, 100%. We don't have the networks, you know, and others do. And our job is to facilitate, to try. And alhamdulillah, you know, even if someone wants to do it on their own, you know, nobody has a monopoly on dawah. Nobody has a monopoly on anything. We are like candles lighting another candle. It doesn't, as they say, you light one candle, lights another, it doesn't take away the light from the first candle. So 100%. Even if people on their own do it, whether on Heritage Day, whether later on plan for a month from now, on a Sunday afternoon, open a masjid, invite people, this is dawah.
1: SubhanAllah. Jazakumullah khairah, Dr. Saab. It's really been an interesting talk, and we hope that many people, inshallah, will get in touch in this beautiful initiative, and may Allah subhanahu wa ta'ala grant a lot of barakah and success in
0: Ameen.
1: It. And really, Jazakumullah khairah for giving us this opportunity.
0: Thank you. Jazakallah to you for giving us the opportunity, and always a pleasure to come on. But inshallah, we look forward to people. Oh, the other thing I should have mentioned is, if you are near a mosque that is open on Heritage Day or any other day, you be the da'i. Take your pedal friends, your friends from school, your children's parents, from the school, the principal, the local police station captain, go and invite people. Bring along people, your friends from work or your colleagues from work or your neighbors. Every person, bring one person. You know, what a pleasure.
1: No, inshallah. Jazakumullah khairah. Assalamu alaikum
0: warahmatullahi warahmatullahi wabarakatuh.
1: Alhamdulillah. Now, that's the SEMNET, inshallah, having a national mosque open day, inshallah, from the 24th, from the Heritage Day onwards, and some having it on that weekend on 28th, inshallah. Again, if you need more information, you go info@semnet.co.za on the email, and you can also follow them on the Instagram, which is @semnet_SA, inshallah. And the phone number is 031-207-4223, inshallah. Let's take a break right now, inshallah. And when we come back, we are discussing the holiday job and entrepreneurial program, which is run by Nurul Huda. SubhanAllah, I always speak about Nurul Huda with such fervor and such enthusiasm, because the work that they're doing from their humble beginnings, it's just amazing. Based in the cabin, inshallah. Joining us later will be our brother Elrich Abdullah Brown, inshallah. Stay tuned as we take a break.

الليل وتخرج الحي من الميت وتخرج الميت من الحي وترزق من تشاء.

0: Dad, these Frimax chips are so tasty.
1: Wow, that really takes me back. 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Quality is at the very heart of what we do, and that's why we ensure that every Frimax packet is filled with the beautiful goodness and flavor-packed taste that you've come to expect from us since 1982. Frimax, from generation to generation.
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6: Umar ibn al-Khattab's attention was drawn to the fact that Abu Bakr went out to the outskirts of Medina. After Fajr prayer, he entered a small house for hours. So Umar decided to enter the house in order so that he can see with his eyes what is inside. He found an old woman who could not move and had no one, and she was also blind. So he asked her, "What does this man do here in your house?" "Wallahi, I do not know, my son. This man comes every morning and cleans and sweeps the house for me. Then he prepares food for me and he leaves without talking to me." When Abu Bakr died, Umar completed the care of the blind old woman. She said to him, "Did your friend die?" He said, "How did you know?" She said, "You brought me dates and you did not remove the seeds from them." Umar ibn al-Khattab crouched on his knees and his eyes filled with tears and said his famous phrase, "The caliphs are tired after you, O Abu Bakr." On the authority of Rabia al-Aslami, who said, "I used to serve the Messenger of Allah sallallahu alaihi wasallam, and he gave me some land, and he gave Abu Bakr some land. And when it came to dividing the land, we differed over a cluster of dates from a date palm tree. Abu Bakr said, 'This is on my side of the land.' And I said, 'It is on my side.' There used to be a problem between me and Abu Bakr. And Abu Bakr said a statement to me, which I hated, but he regretted saying it. So he said to me, 'O Rabia, say something to me similar to what I said to you, so that I can be requital.' So I said, 'I will not say it.' Abu Bakr said, 'You will say it, or I will request the Messenger of Allah to order you to say it.' So I said, I will not say it. Abu Bakr left that portion of the land for me and went off to the Prophet sallallahu alaihi wasallam, and I followed him. The people from my tribe followed us and said to me, may Allah have mercy on Abu Bakr. Why is he going to the Messenger of Allah sallallahu alaihi wasallam about you? And he said what he said about you. So I said, do you know who this is? This is Abu Bakr Siddiq. He is one of the two who were in the cave. He is one of the elders of the Muslims. Beware he does not turn around and see you assisting me against him and becomes angry, and he meets the Messenger of Allah sallallahu alaihi wasallam, and the Messenger of Allah sallallahu alaihi wasallam will become angry due to him being angry, and then Allah azza wa jal becomes angry due to them being angry, and then Rabia will be destroyed. They said, what do you order us to do? I said, go back. Abu Bakr radiallahu anhu went off to the Messenger of Allah sallallahu alaihi wasallam. So I followed him by myself until he reached the Prophet sallallahu alaihi wasallam, and he told him the story as it was. The Prophet sallallahu alaihi wasallam raised his head towards me and said, O Rabia, what's the matter between you and a Siddiq? I said, O Messenger of Allah sallallahu alaihi wasallam, such and such happened. And he said a statement to me which I disliked. Then he said to me, say something similar to what I said to you so that I can be requited. But I refused. Then the Messenger of Allah sallallahu alaihi wasallam said, yes, do not say a word back to him, but say, may Allah forgive you, O Abu Bakr. May Allah forgive you, O Abu Bakr. Hassan said, Abu Bakr turned around and he was crying. He submitted to Islam with such determination that once the Prophet himself remarked, I called people to Islam, everybody thought over it. But this was not the case with Abu Bakr. The moment I put Islam before him, he accepted it without any hesitation. He was titled a Siddiq by the Prophet because his faith was too strong to be shaken by anything. For 3 years, the Muslims kept secret of their faith and prayed in secret. Abu Bakr always urged the Prophet that as Islam was the truth, it should be declared publicly. The Prophet assured Abu Bakr that Islam would be proclaimed publicly when Allah so commanded. Soon after, the Prophet received the divine command to make an open declaration of faith. The first public address in the history of Islam, inviting the people to offer allegiance to the Prophet, was delivered by Abu Bakr. The Quraysh were exasperated at this daring of the Muslims. In a fit of fury, the Quraysh young men rushed at Abu Bakr and beat him mercilessly till he lost consciousness. Abu Bakr was carried to his home. When he regained consciousness, he did not care for his own wounds. He wanted to know how was the Prophet. When Abu Bakr felt some relief, he insisted that he should be taken to the Prophet. His mother agreed to take him to the Prophet. When the Prophet saw Abu Bakr coming to inquire about him, when his own wounds had not healed, he was much impressed with the loyalty and faith of Abu Bakr. The Prophet blessed Abu Bakr and kissed him on the forehead, overwhelmed.
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السلام عليكم ورحمة الله وبركاته. أهلا وسهلا ومرحبا بكم. Wednesday morning, my beloved wonderful listeners of Salam Media, our beloved wonderful listeners of Sa'atus Salam, the time of peace. My name is Arafat bin Ibrahim Hatia. That's me. I will be with you, inshallah, from now until 6:45, inshallah. And of course, our engineer, none other than our beloved brother, Sadiq. You know, when he don't call me in the morning, I get worried. You know, I get worried. He's telling me, he says, Molana, can you believe this Uber? Yeah. But I don't know. I think the Ubers, they're afraid. I don't know. Apparently, day before yesterday, one of my friends also, they Ubered. And the guy came right till the end, he made a U-turn, he went back. It was at night, maybe about around 9 o'clock. I think maybe they're afraid. Oh, yeah, am I right? Maybe afraid of hijacking, or afraid, because Brother Sadiq was telling me this morning, he says, Molana, I Uber normally from 4 o'clock. He Ubers. And of course, it's not far. From here, if you have to Uber from the studio to Brother Sadiq's house, it's about maybe 10 minutes. About, yeah, 10, 5 minutes. Yeah, I mean, in the morning, it should take you less than 10 minutes because no traffic. Yeah, no traffic, especially that early part of the morning. So I looked at the time and I'm saying, my beloved brother Sadiq never called me. I get worried because I don't want to hear they say, no, something happened to Brother Sadiq. I think Brother Sadiq, I think he got robbed how many times? 3? 2? He says, Molana, he still can. He actually can still remember. He says, Molana, 3 times he got actually robbed. You know, so, hey, you know. Let's not even go there with what our crime here in South Africa, because first people were saying that to travel with the Uber is safe, isn't it? Now the Uber himself also, they're also robbing. They also, you know, but anyway, yeah, Allah subhanahu wa ta'ala always keep us in good health. Ameen, ameen, ameen, ameen, thumma ameen. And whenever I leave my home, I make this dua, say, oh Allah, protect me on the road. Remove every obstacle that's to come to me. Make my journey easy. Make my journey asan. keep every one of us safe on the road. And bring Brother Sadiq safely to the studio. I always make this dua. You know, because, you know, life is ajeeb. Life is very, very ajeeb. And life, hey, you know, we've got this way we say that I want to do this and I want to do that, and I know I'm going to go there, and I know I'm going to build this, or I know I'm going to build an empire. I don't know. No. I don't see that happening in today's times. This morning I received about 11 messages. One or two messages were very sad. One was, oh, yallah. But anyway, that will be my topic. It will be my topic this morning. Husband and wife, you know. There's so many things we can touch about husband and wife. But inshallah, that will be my nasiha this morning. I received another message. That's one message I received this morning. And I received another message about where, you know, a widow, after husband passing away, and then you get the family of the marhum. They come there and they take over and they tell the, you know, it's so ajeeb, it's so ajeeb, it's so ajeeb. And listeners of Sa'atu Salam, you know what I'm talking of. You know what I'm talking of. You know, normally when a husband passes away, then of course, everything goes to the widow, to the wife, and everything goes to the kids. But I don't know. Then you get the family interfering, and then they want to take the house, and then they want to take her out of the house, and then they want to put her in a flat, and then, I don't know. You know, we Muslims, ajeeb, really, really ajeeb. I just spoke to you about, when was it, on Monday morning, you know, about our niyat and our intention, don't hurt the feeling of others. I told you this on Monday. I don't know. But
If you don't want to take advice, and if you don't want to take heed, and if you don't want to be a good person in life, and if you don't want to change your zindagi, then I don't know, I can't do anything. My wonderful listeners of Saturday, wallahi lazim, I can't do anything. We can only advise, you know. It's like my ustad used to say that you can take a donkey to the water, but you can't make him drink. And it's a fact. You can take a donkey to the water, but you can't make him drink. It's like we're coming to you and we're spoon-feeding you and we're telling you, here's the spoon. It has shifa, there's shifa in it, there's sweet in it, there's sugar in it. Have it. It will benefit you. But if you don't want to have it, then it's you to be blamed, my beloved, wonderful listeners of Salatu Salam. So this beautiful morning, Wednesday morning, Yawmul Arbi'a, 7th Safar. The 7th of Safar, 1448. 7th of Safar. 7 days gone of Safar. Muharram is gone. Safar is right here. Rabi'ul Awwal is just around the corner. Next week, Saturday, will be the 1st of August. Today is the 22nd of July. Do you believe, Brother Sadiq? We're 6 months gone already. How many? January, Feb. March, April, May, June. 7 months gone already. Ya Allah. We're 7 months gone. Next week, Saturday, will be the 8th month of the English calendar. If you look at it, the year is Ho Gaya, my wonderful listeners of Salatu Salam. One of the students were telling me yesterday, he says, Molana, now it's 3rd term. But Molana, we're looking forward for another holiday. They just came back from holiday. Now they're looking forward for the 3rd term holiday. You see how life is, my wonderful listeners of Salatu Salam. So I was telling them, I think we need to recover from a holiday upon another holiday. It's like you went for a holiday, and when you come back from the holiday, you're like tired. And then you'll say, you know what, I need another holiday just for me to relax. Well, it will never end. It will always be like that. If you go for a holiday for 1-2 weeks, you know, and you're enjoying yourself, and you like really, really chilling, now when you come back, you'll say, oh, I'm tired. Now you say, oh, you know what, tomorrow is work. I need another holiday. That's how life is, my wonderful listeners of Salatu Salam. But nevertheless, our engineer this morning is Sadiq. He's looking good, mashallah. He's breathing. Yeah, he's looking good. He's looking healthy. Allah Ta'ala keep everyone, all the listeners, the wonderful listeners, the beautiful listeners of Salatu Salam, keep you guys happy. Keep you guys in good health. And may Allah Subhanahu Wa Ta'ala grant you and I a very beautiful, peaceful, sukoon life. Say ameen. Say ameen. No wallahi. May Allah Ta'ala grant you and I and all of us, our engineer, a beautiful, peaceful, sukoon, happy life. Khushu life, isn't it? We all want that, my wonderful listeners of Salatu Salam. We always say, we need money. Money will make you. Money will help you. Money will take you wherever you want to. Yeah. Money will do whatever you want to do. Money will even make you commit things that you never expect that you're going to commit. But understand something in reality. Money will never, ever bring you happiness. Understand what I'm telling you, my beloved listeners of Salatu Salam. You and I exactly know what I'm talking about. Money will never, ever bring you happiness. There are people who are poor. They don't have money. They are happy. There are people who are rich. They have everything. They're not happy. See the difference, my wonderful listeners of Salatu Salam. You know, the word happiness, nobody will understand it. Don't you know, if I have two shops, or maybe if I buy two cars, one for me, one for my spouse, or maybe if I have so much of money, or maybe if I travel the world, forget it. Don't come and tell me of that, my wonderful listeners of Salatu Salam. Yeah, it's a beautiful Wednesday morning. The roads were quiet this morning, Brother Sadiq. And the weather is beautiful as well. My security brother, KB, as soon as I entered, he tells me, says, hey, today the winter has not come out of the fridge. So the winter is dying off. And it's true. The winter is dying off. It's not that so bad. I know yesterday was a bit cold, but today, alhamdulillah, it's a beautiful morning, my wonderful listeners of Salatu Salam. So let's correct our niyat. Let's correct our intention. Let us make shukr to Allah subhanahu wa ta'ala on this early, beautiful, mashallah, Wednesday morning. How are you doing first? First, I want to know, how are you doing? Are you well? Are you okay?
Did you wake up for your Salatul Tahajjud this Wednesday morning? Did you make dua for yourself? Did you speak to Allah subhanahu wa ta'ala? So are you feeling good, alhamdulillah, shukr alhamdulillah, and are you feeling positive this morning? I'm feeling alhamdulillah, I'm feeling good, I cannot complain. My Allah subhanahu wa ta'ala is too good, is too beautiful for me, I can't complain. Allah subhanahu wa ta'ala gives me whatever I ask for, I can't complain. And even if Allah subhanahu wa ta'ala don't give me whatever I ask for, I still cannot complain. At the end of the day, everything happens with the will of Allah subhanahu wa ta'ala. There's some things in life that you want and Allah ta'ala won't give you, because Allah subhanahu wa ta'ala wants, Allah knows why. Yesterday one person came to me after Salatul Isha and he told me, Mulana Arafat, I'm trying to move into a home. I'm trying to move into this house. My dad bought me this house before he passed on. And I think who was living in that house was some Hindu family. Yesterday. And they're telling me, Molana, now it's for us just to move in. But something is stopping us. And there's always a problem. And there's something that they say the house is broken. Or they need to fix up this thing or this pipes or whatever, you know. So I told the listener, I told, go and read this Salatul Istikhara. Go read Istikhara. We've got the best thing in our life, which is Salatul Istikhara. We've got the best choice and the best medicine, that is to turn to Allah subhanahu wa ta'ala. But me and you, we don't want to. I told you, we only want to do what our worms and nafs and desire wants to do. Yeah. So that's how it is, my wonderful listeners of Salatul Salam. We have so far 69 messages this beautiful morning. I told you I received about 11 messages this morning. I was sleeping and I just said, teet. Yeah, that's, sometimes you ask yourself, you know, it's like the Ummah is crying at that early part of the morning. And they're speaking to our beloved Allah subhanahu wa ta'ala. So let's correct our niyat, let's correct our intention. Let us make shukr to Allah subhanahu wa ta'ala on this early beautiful morning. Alhamdulillah.

you this early morning, my beloved Allah. We need you, my beloved Allah. You see, my wonderful listeners. You know, yesterday's dua that I taught you, and I told you that try and make that dua at the time of Maghrib. You know, all these du'as, even this du'a, the awakening du'a, Alhamdulillahilladhi, you must ask yourself, and you must ask your wife, and you must ask your kids, your children, you must ask, you know, your beloved parents, do you and I, do we read our du'a when we sleep, before falling off to sleep? Do we read our du'a when we wake up early part of the morning? I always tell my wonderful listeners of Salatu Salam, the thing that you and I have, you know, that ammunition, that power, is the power of dua. Nobody can take that away from you. Wallahi al-azim, nobody can take that away from you. When somebody comes to you and they give you a dua, yesterday one businessman after the Q&A called me yesterday. We were speaking about the debt and people owing money and people, they don't want to pay the money back, and people, they write off their debt. And then, yesterday on the Q&A, and one businessman called me yesterday on my way, I was on my way home, and they were telling me, Maulana Arafat, please, I'm asking you, Wallahi, Allah is my witness. He says, Maulana Arafat, please, I'm asking you, make dua that Allah subhanahu wa ta'ala takes me out of riba, of interest. You know, maybe they took a loan for a business, or maybe they took a loan for a company, or maybe they took a loan for a home, and now they have to pay back. And you know what? You know what's interest, my wonderful listeners of Salatu Salam? It's like your entire life you have to pay and pay and pay and pay. That's why I tell everybody. Everybody's telling me, Maulana Arafat, why don't you buy yourself a house? Why don't you get a nice small house? So I'm telling them, I said, will you buy it for me? If you can buy it for me, Alhamdulillah, Allah will give you Jannah. You can buy it for me, then I can pay you off every month. But I told him, but don't go to the bank and don't take interest and don't take a loan and don't take riba, because you're shooting yourself, my wonderful listeners of Saudi. Am I wrong or am I right? Yesterday when I was on my way home, somebody called me, one Muslim brother, and he says, Malan, I was listening to you guys, the Q&A, and a very beautiful program, and I listen to you every morning. And Malan, I just want to tell you, I know you always speak about Salatul Tahajjud, and you always wake up early part of the morning. Please make this one dua for me, that I must come out of riba, I must come out of interest. You know, people are drowning in interest. People are drowning, my beloved, wonderful listeners of Salatul. My mama always tells me, every day she says, I'm making dua for you, my bachu, that you must get your own small house, you know, you must get a beautiful family, you must get a beautiful wife. Wallahi, my mama always tells me that. Even last night, she says, my bachu, before I close my eyes, I want to see you get a nice house of your own. Of course, which parent doesn't want it? You know, and I was telling my mama, I said, mama, make always the dua. You never know. Allah subhanahu wa ta'ala will send somebody to your door, and Allah subhanahu wa ta'ala will say, okay, this is the person who will buy you a nice house, and you pay the person off. I always say this. Why don't we Muslims, we do that and help each other, you know? Don't now go to anyone, any Tom, Dick, whatever, anyone, and you just say, yeah, because yesterday we were speaking about people owing each other money. You heard yesterday, one brother said 2.3 million. You know, my hair was actually standing. I said, what? 2.3 million. Ya Allah. Yeah, I got the question. Yeah, it was, Brother Riyad. And he was saying, what he said yesterday, he said, I curse that person every day. Why? He owes me 2.3 million. I mean, I'm thinking now to myself, I don't know. Just correct me, Brother Sadiq. Just correct me. I come to you and you give me a loan of 100,000. I come again second time to you. You give me another loan of 100,000. That's already 200,000. Now you yourself must start thinking, this guy didn't pay me as yet 200,000. Are you with me so far? Are you understanding? So, I don't know. How come it reached 2.3 million? Okay, I come to Brother Sadiq again. I say, Sadiq, don't stress. There's 50,000 I'm paying you, but I'll pay you every month. But give me another 300,000. So Sadiq, give me another 300. Now, instead of decreasing, it's increasing. I don't know. Does it make sense, Brother Sadiq? Then it goes to 500,000. Now, you that giving that loan, can you not think to say, hey, this guy has reached already half a bar. How is he going to pay me? If this guy gets a heart attack right now, or he meets up in a car accident, or he gets a stroke, or he drops dead, how is he going to pay me? I'm just saying,
Me, I'm not rich. I'm not. I don't have money like how others have, but alhamdulillah, I'm content. I'm content, my beloved, wonderful listeners of Salatu Salam. I was telling my son yesterday, I said, son, even if you have 1,000 rand in your bank account, make shukr to Allah. Wallahi. Am I right, Brother Sadiq? Wallahi. There's people like Brother Sadiq, there's people out there that maybe in their bank account they've got 500 rand, maybe 300 rand, you know. You know, sometimes you want to know what the person got and the person will tell you it's personal. You know, ask Brother Sadiq. He called me last week and he was telling me his situation. I'm not telling the listeners, no, you must go and help him. No, I'm just giving you, trying to explain. To explain, my beloved, wonderful listeners of Salatu Salam. Everyone has problems in their life. Everyone, my beloved, beautiful listeners. So yesterday, when that brother told me, say, Mulana, make dua because you get up for tahajjud. And, you know, I know tahajjud duas are accepted. Tahajjud duas are powerful. And tahajjud dua is where Allah Ta'ala himself comes down. And Allah Ta'ala sees what dua this banda is making. When I tell the listeners every morning, when you wake up for salatul tahajjud, make dua. Make dua for your friends, those people who are suffering, those people who are going through turmoil, those people who are going through hardship, those people who don't have no jobs, those people. People say, but Molana, you know what? This person is lazy. This person must go and get a job. It's not easy out there. Wallahi, it's not easy out there to get a job. You go around and you go speak to the Muslim people and say, I'm looking for a job. What they'll tell you? They'll tell you, now, maaf bhai, things are bad. Things are hard. Business is bad. You know, we will get back to you. You go everywhere, he tells you. I know people, they message me every day. People ask for nasiha, for advice. Yeah. But anyway, let's, inshallah, since it's a beautiful morning, I see Sister Zuleika Shakil from Kenya. She's with us this morning. I see the sisters also yesterday, they asked me for their dua. A lot of listeners were asking for the dua. And please, my beloved, wonderful listeners, whoever is not on that group, you know, we've got a group where we send the podcast out. Our dua, our hadith, our sunnah a day, you know, our clip, our nasiha, the Q&A, the bliss of marriage. So if you're not on that group, please tell me. I'll tell Brother Sadiq to add you, because Brother Sadiq is the admin. He's the admin and I'm the admin. So we will add you in that group, inshallah. And I was teaching one ma yesterday that called me from Marlborough. And they were telling me, Molana, you mentioned a dua that we should read it at the time of Maghrib when making dua. Allahumma ghafir lana وارحمنا وارضى عنا وتقبل منا وادخلنا الجنه امين ونجنا من النار امين واصلح لنا شاننا كله. That was the dua that I taught you, the dua yesterday. Anyway, let's go for a quick nasheed break. Brother Sadiq, play a beautiful nasheed, and then after the nasheed, inshallah, we go on to our nasiha. Inshallah, our nasiha this morning will be about couples. What is happening with our beloved husband and wife out there? What is happening with the ummah? There's so much. Do you know if you and I have to touch just about marriage, the word marriage, do you know there's so much to talk of? But what we do, some of us, we come and tell you what some of us are doing right now. They say, you know what, bhai, just make sabr, stay in a marriage, don't talk a lot, and carry on with life. People are doing that. Not one, not two, not three, not ten. Many people are doing that. Especially our kids, our children, our sisters, our young children out there. They have problems. People will tell them, hey, just make sabr. Don't do anything. Keep your mouth. Carry on with life. But anyway, 16 minutes after 5. Yeah.

21 minutes after 5, South African time, on this early, beautiful Wednesday morning, Yawm al-Arbi'a, the 7th of Safar 1448, which is also the 22nd of July 2026, Wednesday morning. I want to ask all the wonderful, beautiful listeners of Saatu Salam. There are a lot of listeners who are tuning in and listening to me this morning. Brother Umar Khan from Ireland, mashallah. Hawa Bibi Asmal from Marlberg. Haji Abbas Sheikh Habibi from North Beach. Sister Zuleika Shakil from Kenya. Sisters in Australia, Sydney and in Perth. Sister Yumna from London, UK. Sister Rukeya Khan from Bayview, Ma from Azadville. Sister Fatima Esoplanasia, Extension 9. There are many, many listeners, mashallah. This early beautiful morning. Tasneem Hefaji, Sister Zenith and Gulambai, Brother Abdul, Sister Hasina Rifai, Sister Yasmin Kaji, Brother Dayan, Sister Aisha Khan from Silver Glen, Brother Faisal from Lansdowne, Sister Shaida Hussein from Sherwood, Yasmin Naidu from Crofton. And of course, the name goes on and on and on and on. And I want to ask you all, what is happening? Can an elderly ma or daddy or mama or papa tell me what is happening with our marriages? What is happening with our young couples, young girls, young boys out there? What is happening? I want to ask the listeners, can you give me an input? Can you give me an idea? What is happening? You know, when we get married, there's a very beautiful atmosphere. Everybody is happy. Everybody is smiling. You know, everyone is giving the bride or the bridegroom du'as. And then there's a wedding. And then there's gifts. And then there's people all over coming that you have invited. And then there's a walima. Isn't it, my wonderful listeners of Saatu Salam? And then you spend so much on that wedding. And then you spend so much on that walima. And then you meet your future in-laws. And then you meet your beloved, no more fiancé now, your beloved wife. I'm speaking about after getting married, your nikah. The day of your nikah. You know, and then you meet the family of your wife, and then the girl, your beloved wife, she meets your family, you know what I mean? And then they exchange gifts, and then they sit and they talk and they laugh. You know, I'm speaking about on that specific day. Then everybody comes on that day, they happy with one another, they happy for the couple. And when the couple is leaving, or when the couple is leaving the hall, everybody comes there and they start hootering, and they get cars, and they throw roses, and they throw flowers, whatever. And then you go to the home, people gather there, have tea, coffee, biscuits. You know, then when the girl is leaving, isn't it, Brother Sadiq? Then when the girl is leaving, then the girl start crying. Then the parents of the girl start crying. Then the mother and the sisters and the brother. And then maybe the brother will tell for the brother-in-law, look after my sister. You know what I mean? We look after her. Whatever. Blah, blah, blah, blah, blah. We can go on and we can talk, my wonderful listeners of Saatu Salam. And then you start now preparing. You need to go for honeymoon. Then we spend on honeymoon, isn't it? Everybody say today, even if you are poor and you don't have the means, everybody says, no, I must go for honeymoon. Whether you go for honeymoon, Durban Sharif, whether you go overseas, whether you go to Dubai, whether you don't even go for honeymoon, you decide to have your honeymoon here, maybe in a small hotel, whatever. Or you go for a small picnic, or you go out for 1 week or 5 days, 7 days with your beloved wife, isn't it? Now you're starting life. Now life is beautiful for you. Everything is about, oh, I love you, baby. I love you, my Jan. I love you, my Panu, my Janu, my Manu, whatever. My watermelon, my toothache, my zindagi, my rose, my this and that, you know. And then life starts and life carries on. How's that, my wonderful listeners? You see how it started? Did you see? Did you see how the nikah started? You happy, you this, you that. That's why I asked you the first question, and I want you to give me your input, all the listeners here. Haji Abbas, mashallah, my beloved Habibi, he always gives good advice, and I love him, you know. Brother Umar Khan, I'm asking the listeners, where are we going wrong? Can somebody tell me? Because I just gave you now
I'll just give you an example. You started off, you went to propose to the girl, you fell in love with the girl, you love that girl. That girl say, oh, I love you back. She's seen you, she's seen your face. You went there, you showed your face, you went to your parents, then you all met, you all spoke, you all said, let's make istikhara. You went to a few people, they do that. Let me find out reference about ABC. She goes out and she finds out reference, her parents phone, whoever. You also decide to find reference about her, you phone whoever. Where are we going wrong? Where are we going wrong? Can somebody just give me, hit me with a hammer? Can somebody just tell me, Maulana Arafat, where are we going wrong? I heard a lecture day before yesterday. What was today, Wednesday, on Sunday. I heard a lecture on Sunday. And this, the person, I don't know who's the speaker. I think he's one of the alims from Cape Town. Cape Town or KZN, I don't know. But I don't know the speaker's name. And he said so very beautifully. He says that divorce is on its peak at the moment. Divorce is on its rife at the moment. And don't tell me, please, my beloved, wonderful listeners of Satu Salam. You know, we wake up every morning, we come to you, you talk to me, I talk to you, we chat, we interact. Please, don't tell me. Like one or two listeners say, but Maulana, what are you talking of? Maulana, is it true? Maulana, I'm asking you, my beloved, wonderful listeners. If you have children, you'll come to me one day, you'll say, Maulana, you did mention so-and-so. If you don't have children, you will see in your own marriage, you know. I know there are people out there who will tell me, Maulana, you know what, Maulana? We married for 27 years. And alhamdulillah, in 27 years, we sticked together, you know. In a marriage, there must be problems. It's a lie if you come to me and you tell me, Maulana, you don't have a problem in a marriage. It's a lie. Then you need to go back and you need to go back and double check to check, you know what? Why is Maulana Arafat say that I need to go back and double check? In a marriage, you must have problems. And I want the listeners to tell me, where are we going wrong? Where are we going wrong? You started off happy. You were smiling. You met the family, girl's family, boy's family. Now you're having your own life. Now you moved into a small flat. Or you moved into a home, or some people maybe they make hijrah. Maybe they were staying in Johannesburg. They decide, I got married, let me move to PE, or let me move to Cape Town, or let me move to KZN, or let me move to Maritzburg, or let me move to Umhlanga, wherever, or let me move overseas. You get people like that. Why? They say no, maybe they want to start their life fresh. My question to you is, where are we going wrong? Because there comes now, you know. The positive starts, the happiness starts. Now, as you are going along, then

One nice friend of mine told me very nicely on Saturday last week. He says, Mr. Arafat. He calls me Arafat. He says, Mr. Arafat, do you know the devil is out there? That person is telling me. Zwidi. Zwidi, yeah. He's a Christian guy. He's telling me, Mr. Arafat, the devil is out there. And the devil, he wants to see you falling. And the devil, he's got strength. He's got power. He's telling me, he said, the devil is out there. Now, you know the devil is out there. What are you doing about it? What are you doing about it? I can tell you, you know what? Shaitan is so and so. And Iblis is like this. And Iblis is like that. What are you doing about it, my beloved, wonderful listeners of Salatu Salam? Now, there comes the problems in the marriages. Yeah. There's the problems starting. Maybe now, alhamdulillah, first year, you say, Molana, my first year of marriage is the best. Molana, my second year, oh, super duper. Oh, Molana Arafat, my third year, ooh, I went for Umrah. Oh, Molana, what you talking? Molana, my fourth year, I went for Hajj. Molana, what you talking? My fifth year, Molana, I traveled. I went with my wife, I traveled the world. Molana, you know what happened to the sixth year? Allah has blessed me with a beautiful girl or a beautiful son, beautiful daughter. You know, you're telling me about your zindagi. You're telling me about your life. Please answer me. Where are we going wrong? And then what happens in the marriage? Now you married for 7 years or you married for 11 years. What happens? Do we say shaitan? Do we say that shaitan comes and shaitan says, amen, you know what? This guy, yeah, I need to catch him. I need to catch him. I'm asking you. Do we say, is it shaitan? Can somebody just answer me? Just say yes or no. Just say, Molana Arafat, yes or no. Man Rashida Ibrahim from Francistown. Do we say the marriages are breaking? It is because of shaitan. It is because of the devil. Can somebody just answer me? Just say yes or no. I gave you all the do's. You know what I mean? All the do's, mashallah. You're happy, you're positive, you're smiling, you're meeting everybody now. You know what I mean? Finally, I'm married, Molana, I'm married. Now you're part of us. You know what I mean? You're no more single. You cannot mingle anymore now. Now you, like, you know now you've got a partner. You've got a partner to be. You're going to wake up with her. You're gonna see her face every day. She's going to see your face every day. You're going to do things together. You're going to travel. You're going to do shopping. Now the problem starts in the marriage. The problem starts whether it's 1 year, whether it's 6 months, you know exactly what I'm talking about. You know, we will touch on this topic. We will continue on this topic. Whether it is 4 months in the marriage, whether it is after 15 years, whether it is 10 years of marriage, you've got one kid, you've got two kids, you've got two boys, two daughters, you've got three, or you don't have it all. Where are we going wrong? I want you to give me an answer. Where are we going wrong? Because at the end of the day, you chose to get married. Nobody put a gun on your forehead and say, you know what, going to marry their daughter. And nobody went to that girl and say, you know what, you must marry this boy. Understand what I'm telling you, my beloved, wonderful listeners of Salatu Salam. I see somebody say, Jay Molana, it's true what you are saying. I think maybe it's our need and our intention. What do you mean need intention? Hey, I'm a bit lost here. The listeners that said it, maybe our need and our intention, I'm a bit lost. Do you think people just get married for the wrong reasons? Hey, I don't know. Because now you took me off my topic. You actually hit me with the side of the hammer. Somebody says, yeah, maybe our need and our intention. He's got a point. He's interacting with me, that listener. I want to ask the listeners, where's Haji Abbas? Habibi, do you tell me people are getting married with the wrong niyat? Hey, yeah. I need to ask Mufti Abdullah this, our Ustad. I say, Ustad, do you think people are getting married with the wrong intention? Hey, I don't know. Can somebody help me? I'm just thinking. You're going to the masjid. They're performing your nikah after Salatul Namaz or after Salatul Asr, you know? And the girl is at home. She's preparing to go to the hall. I'm trying to think. You're getting married. You know you're getting married. Are you getting married with the wrong niyat? Are you getting married with the wrong intention? Hello. Can somebody just slap me? You're getting married. Are you gonna get married with a girl with the wrong niyat? Hey, I don't know. That's another. Hey, I don't know.

Maybe somebody will tell me yes, somebody will tell me no. I don't know. Yeah. So now, after 5 years of happiness, now we say Shaitan comes in the house. I don't know. Ya Allah, please give me answers, my beloved Allah. Give me answers. That same wife of yours that you loved, that same husband of yours that you loved, you all were there for each other. You all respected each other. You all gave your both hearts to each other. Where are we going wrong? Please somebody, just tell me, where are we going wrong? You know? And you know what? I find it very strange. How come our mommies and daddies, they married for so many years, 35 years, 40 years. How come? Please don't tell me, Molana, that was dead Zamana. Now, Molana, we are living. Yeah, maybe you can tell me that you are living in a different times. Like how they say, the fast and the furious. How come our parents, our dadas, daddies, nanas, nannies, if you ask them, Dada, how many years you married, Dada? He'll tell you, I'm going for 50 years. We married for... I'm asking you. Can somebody just give me an answer? Our parents, they will be married for so many years. Today, we Muslims, our marriages only last us less than 5-6 years. Less than 3 years. I can give you stories, my beloved, wonderful listeners of Saatu Sana. There's sisters out there who are crying. There's sisters out there who are bleeding in their hearts. And what do? They don't know where to go to. Some of us, we've got so much of problems in our marriages. We don't want to cry for help out. We don't want to stretch our hands out for nasiha, for advice. And then the saddest part is some people will tell them, just make sabr. Just make sabr. I'm seeing a person today. Today they're coming in the afternoon. There's a rivet coming to see me this afternoon. And she told me, she says, Molana, I'm a second wife of so and so. And I went to the Jamiat of Forsberg. Jamiat did nothing. But I'm on the phone. I'm on the phone. Jamiat Forsberg today, inshallah. I went to the Jamiat in Benoni, in Actonville. They even gave me the Molana's names. I'm going to phone them today, and I'm gonna approach the ulama. They can get upset with me. I'm going to approach them, and I'm going to ask them, did so and so come and see you? Did this revered sister come and see you? And you people just gave a blue tick, like you people couldn't be bothered about her. You see. My wonderful listeners of Saatu Salam, I'm asking you again the question, where are we going wrong? There's so many angles I can touch on this topic of marriage, of our husband, of a wife. There's so many ways, there's so many things that we can touch off. How many bayans and lectures we heard of Hazrat Malana Mufti Sulaiman Mullah, Damat Barakatum Hafidhahullah, Hazrat Malana Mufti Mink, Damat Barakatum Hafidhahullah, Hazrat Malana Ahmad Sulaiman Katani, you know, Tamad Barakatum Hafidhahullah, Hazrat Malana Abdul Hamid, you know, Hazrat, there's too many lectures that we hear when they speak about marriage, and they tell you what you have to do, and they tell you how you have to be with your wife, and they tell you how you have to be with your husband. My question to you again is, where are we going wrong? Where are we going wrong? Because somebody will tell me, no, Malana, I think it's the man's fault. Somebody just sent me a message. Who's the sister Radia? She says, Malana, maybe there is no trust issues. Okay? You feel there's no trust issues. Is that the reason to break the marriage? You guys need to be with me. We will continue with this topic tomorrow, inshallah. You just need to be with me. You telling me if there is no trust in the marriage, okay, what's the best way to solve it, to walk out of the marriage? I don't know. I'm just asking the listeners of Saatu Salam. Maybe you giving your heart and the husband is not giving, you know, where we went wrong. First, when you got married, there were trust issues, isn't it? You were happy. Everything was like, oh, super duper. You were like on top of the world. You were in cloud 9. You were traveling the world with your beloved. Like how we say, oh, this is my queen. This is my angel.
this is my Rani, whatever. I'm giving you an example, my beloved, wonderful listeners of Salatu Salam. And then when problems hit you, what do you and I do? What do you and I do? My beloved, wonderful listeners of Salatu Salam. And we're not saying the man is at fault only, no. And we're not saying the woman is at fault only, no. I'm saying, where is the problem in today's zamana? Where is our problem? Where? Is it because we not understanding each other? Or is it because you married because of money? Or is it because you married because you wanted to show somebody that you married? I don't know. I don't know. And you know what's the saddest thing? We've got kids. We've got children. And who suffers at the end of the day? At the end of the day? Who suffers? Who suffers? Is it not you? It is not the husband. The children is going to suffer. That child will grow up and say, where is my daddy? Where is my Abba? I want to grow up with my son. You ask me, I want to grow up with my daughter. I want to grow up with my son. I'm asking you again, where are we going wrong? Where? Wallahi, Allah is my witness. I'm saying this in tears. There's houses, there's Muslims' homes that are listening to me this morning. The daughter is married. The son just got married. But they've got problems in their marriages. And they feel the only solution is to walk out of the marriage. People feel that way. The only solution, let me tell you something. I met one brother in Islam. And he's telling me like this. He's telling me, say, no, if you have a problem, listen to this. And you can't manage the problem, walk out of the marriage. Walk out of the marriage and go and get married again. He's telling me this. I said, why? He said, no, because Islam allows you to get married, to take four wives. Look at our mentality. So I asked him, so I said, if you get married again and it happens the same thing to you, what would you do? He says, me, I don't like stress. And me, wallahi, I'm taking Allah's name. One brother told me this. He said, I will marry again. So you're telling me you play with the beautiful deen of Allah. You play with nikah. You get married to the girl. You feel after 5 years, 6 years, it's not happening for me. You give a talak. You go on with life, marry another one. You see, it's not happening for me. Give a talak, marry another one. You know what some people they do? Come and tell you what some people do. I know of people. I know of a couple of brothers got three wives. So what they do, they say, hey, you know what? I've got problems in this marriage. Let me take a second wife. I've got problems in the second marriage. Let me take a third wife. But it doesn't give divorce. I'm asking the question again. Where are we going wrong as the ummah of Nabi Kareem Muhammad Mustafa Janab sallallahu alayhi wa sallam? Where are we going? Brother Umar Khan says, Malana, it's a very valid, beautiful question. To be honest, I have no idea where we are going wrong. And it's the truth. Where are we going wrong, my beloved, wonderful listeners of Salatu Salam? Where are we going wrong? I received a message. I received a message this morning, tahajjud time. I received a message this morning, tahajjud time. Tahajjud time. The parents are telling me, Molana, my daughter just got divorced. Is it valid or not? Because why? She was complaining. The husband went to peddle. I received a message this morning. I don't need to read the entire message for you. This morning, the parents are asking, is the nikah still valid or not? Because an argument broke out that we husbands, we want to go to so-called pedal. We go pedal and we come back 10, 11 o'clock, 12 o'clock, whatever, you know. Let me tell you something, my beloved, wonderful listeners of Salatu Salam. Don't make the woman a slave in your home. And to all our sisters out there, don't make your wife, you know what I mean, a slave also in your home. Like how people say, but Malana, my wife wants to control me. My wife wants to tell me what to do. My wife will pick up the phone and say, where you went? My wife will tell me, but you need to be home at 6 o'clock. Do you get women like that? You get women like that. You get wives like that, where they want to control their husbands. And on the other hand, you get husbands. They want to feel it's either my way or the highway. There's many angles we can touch on. There's many angles we can touch on. The husband will tell you, say, you know what? I'm going with my friends. You sit at home. You don't go nowhere. You leave the house without my consent, you'll get guna. Allah's curse is on you. I hear this every day, my beloved, wonderful listeners. Ya Allah, ya Allah. My heart is broken this morning. My heart is broken. You know, somebody told me yesterday, somebody said, but Malana, why don't you open up your own small organization? I said, no.
I'm not going to do that. Whoever wants my nasiha and they come to me, I'll give them nasiha, I'll give them advice. How many people came to me saying, Molana, I can't get my talaq. My husband is holding on me. My husband moved on. I can tell you from places, my husband moved on, Molana. And what he's doing? He got married again, but he said, I will never release you. I will never. So I asked one question. I said, he says he will never ever release you. Who did you go to? Where you went to? He says, I went to so-and-so alim. I went to so-and-so jamiat. I went to so-and-so organization. They can't help me. Why? They're afraid of my husband. Because my husband's got power. My husband's got money. My question again to you is, where are we going wrong, my beloved, wonderful listeners? And let me tell you something. All the listeners who are listening to me, you've got children. You've got grandchildren. You've got great-grandchildren. One day it's going to happen to them. I'm not making that dua. It must never happen. I mean, one day when they have problems, you're going to sit and think, say, there was a Molana on Salam Media. His name is Arafat bin Ibrahim Hatia. He was talking of so-and-so in this point and that point. I'm asking you again, my beloved, wonderful listeners of Saatu Salam, where are we going wrong? Sister Fatima Hussein from Verlam says, Molana, we're going wrong from the beginning. Courting, dating, going to places not allowed, moving openly without shame, spot on. And not getting the blessings of the elders, spot on. Then having a Western wedding with no haya and shame, spot on again, etc., etc., etc. And most of all, there is no deen, there is no character, there is no akhlaq, there is no respect, spot on. Sister Fatima Hussein from Verlam says, Molana Arafat, intention from beginning to end is not sincere. Spot on. Spot on. 101%. I ask you again, my beloved, wonderful listeners. Can you get married with the wrong niyat? Hey, I don't know. I'm trying to think, Sister Fatima Hussein. Can I go and propose a girl with the wrong niyat intention? Hey, I don't know. My Rashida Ibrahim from Francis says, Molana, it is the devil. It is the shaitan, you know. It is true what you are saying. It's how we love and treat each other. Trust is very, very important between the couple. And over little issues, which blows out of proportion, and no sabr they have. Yeah, okay, spot on. Muallima Fahima says, Molana, it is a possibility, Molana, because the girl may be in a situation that she needs to come out of. Wait, let me write this point down here. The girl may be situation she's in. Okay. Situation she's in. She wants to come out. All right. She needs to come out of. The boy, girl want to lead separate lives because both have their own finance. Some youngsters feel this is a way out to freedom. Spot on. Competition between husband and wife. No compatibility between husband and wife in terms of decision-making. Spot on. Women have become too strong-headed. Spot on. Men are not strong enough. Spot on. All right. It's beautiful points. Beautiful points. So what's the solution? If you're telling me, Molana, this is where we're going wrong, what's the solution? Remember something, you have kids, you have children, you've got a beautiful girl, you've got a beautiful son, you're a young couple, you may be 27 years old, your husband may be 30 years old, or your husband is 35 and you're 30. Just hear me what I'm saying, my beloved, wonderful listeners of Saatu Salam. What's the way out? Of course, if there is zulam in a marriage, if the husband is beating you, if the husband is taking out a gun, if the husband is threatening you, like how sister says, Molana, he's physically, emotionally abusing me or killing me or whatever. I'm just giving you this point. Or whether the woman is hitting the husband, or whether the woman is abusing the husband, both ways. Yeah. We're not only speaking about the wife, and we're not only speaking about the husband. I'm saying both ways, right? If there's a war in the house, and if there is where couples are hitting each other, and then what you need to do is, what you need to separate from each other. Separate. Go to your mom's house, you go to your father's house. Husband go to the parents, or the girl go to her parents. Or maybe if you both have your own homes, meaning the husband can stay in his home, maybe the wife can go to, you know what I mean, separate from each other.
take time out. When I say take time out, I don't mean take time 2, 3, 4, 5 months. No, take time out because you've got kids. You take time out and you sit with your parents. You sit. Don't tell me no, Molana. Don't go to elders because elders will give you wrong nasihat. Elders will give you wrong advice. Go to somebody where you feel content. You know, I know there's a lot of people, they go to ulama, and some of them, they say, Molana, the ulama are not helping us. Or maybe some of them, they don't want to take advice from the alims. So they want to go maybe to a non-Muslim, or they want to go to an elderly person. Take nasiha. But when you're taking nasiha, you yourself must ask, do I want to be in this marriage, or do I want to walk out? Because I'm speaking like of dhulam. You know, when you're hitting each other, that's the total different scenario. But when you have small problems, my beloved, wonderful listeners of Sound to Salam, why we adults, when we get married, husband, wife, when they have a problem, it blows out of proportion. You want to get this one involved, you want to raise your voice, fine. It's a small problem. Deal it right there. You know what I mean? Blow the roof off. It's fine, whatever. But sort it. Why from a small problem, it will become a big, massive problem? That's why in today's times, you see people phoning the ulama. They say, Molana, is my nikah valid still? I say, why? My husband just told me, you know what? Walk out of the door, talak, talak, talak. You know, we don't even know that what's the word of talak. We don't even know the consequence of talak. We don't even know what's... Ah, come on, man. Come on, my beloved, wonderful listeners of Sound to Salam. You know? And there's so many sisters, young girls, daughters of ours. I've got two daughters, you know. Tomorrow they must get married. What is going to happen? I'm asking you. There are listeners who's got, mashallah, daughters. Maybe they're 20 years old, they're 25, 27, and they're still not married. Why? Why is divorce on its peak, on its rife? Why? What wrong are we doing? What is wrong with the ummah? What is wrong with the ummah? Wallahi. When you got married, you were happy, you made a big wedding, you made this, you know, walima, you blasted. Why now? Where are we going wrong, my beloved, wonderful listener? But we'll continue with this topic, inshallah. We'll continue. You know, problems in our marriages. How do we solve it? How? How, my beloved, wonderful listeners? Somebody must give me a remedy. How come our mothers, our parents, they married for 20, 30, 40 years? And how come we can't do that? We only get married for 4 years, 5 years. See, I received a message now here. It says, Molana, I was married only for 9.5 months. 9.5 months. And my husband gave me a talak after 9.5 months. He was having an affair with his old, what? What do you call that? With his old what? With his old flame. You know, my beloved, wonderful listeners of Sa'at to Salam, life is short. Open your eyes. Open your heart. My beloved, wonderful listeners of Sa'at to Salam, we'll continue with this topic tomorrow. You're going to come and give me answers. Molana Arafat, what's the best way, remedy, for us to be happy in a marriage? Everyone is saying, Molana, talak is on its rife, on its peak. That's why people are scared to get married. That's why my son don't want to get married. That's why my son rather go and date girls, whatever. You want to commit haram than doing halal. Then there's something wrong with you, my beloved, wonderful listeners of Sa'at to Salam. Yeah. Yeah. Sister Aisha Khan says here, she says here, let me just see. She says, Molana, from the beginning, there is no Islamic foundation, extravagant and un-Islamic weddings, no communication at all, and understanding between couples, not accepting each other's family as one, bringing girls, whatever. You want to commit haram than doing halal. Then there's something wrong with you, my beloved, wonderful listeners of Sa'at to Salam. Yeah. Yeah. Sister Aisha Khan says here, she says here, let me just see. She says, Molana, from the beginning, there is no Islamic foundation, extravagant and un-Islamic weddings, no communication at all, and understanding between couples, not accepting each other's family as one, bringing work issues home, too much outside interference. I like this one here. Too much time spent on cell phones and friends, not compromising with each other, not taking advice from elders. Sister Aisha Khan from Silver Glen. Spot on! Spot on! I want to mention another 2 points of this. I told you, we can touch on different angles. And you know why I'm touching on this topic? We've got beautiful children. We've got beautiful kids. My beloved listeners of Sa'at to Salam,
You are old. I'm old. We're hitting 50s, 60s. We're not the same anymore. Don't think now you still feel that you're young blood. No, no, no, no, no, no. Wallahi lazim, you're hitting 50, 60. We're close to the qabr. Make our children happy. See your son to be happy. See your daughter to be happy.

0: You hate your time. You hate your life. You hate your zindagi. My wonderful listeners of Salatu Salam. Wallahi al-azim. It is time to smell. How do you say? Smell the coffee. It's not inside. It's on top. Yeah. 7 minutes to six. Let's go for an ad break. After the ad break, Fajr Azan. Our Fajr Azan. Then inshallah, I'll see our istighfar. And then inshallah, Fadilatul Ustad. Hazrat Malana Mufti Abdullah Dr. Damat Barakatum. Hafidhahullah.
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0: 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O Allah, Lord of this perfect call and this prayer to be established, grant Muhammad al-wasila, a high and special place in Jannah, and al-fadila, a rank above the rest of creation, and raise him to a praised platform which you have promised him.
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7 minutes after 6 South African time. Early beautiful morning, Wednesday morning, my beloved wonderful listeners of Saatu Salam. Let's go on to our istighfar. I know yesterday we didn't have much time, and there are so many questions coming in regarding our topic this beautiful Wednesday morning. There's a lot of listeners, mashallah, from Cape Town, listeners from North Beach. Yeah, but inshallah, we'll continue tomorrow. We will continue tomorrow. So let's go into our istighfar. Astaghfirullah.

الحي القيوم وأتوب إليه. Let's go and listen to our dhikr, and then inshallah we will be crossing over to our beloved Fadilatul Ustaz Hazrat Mawlana Mufti Abdullah Dokra Damat Barakatum Hafidhahullah.

0: 12 minutes after 6 South African time. It's a beautiful morning, Wednesday morning. It's not that cold. Alhamdulillah, my beloved, wonderful listeners of Sa'atu Salam. Yeah, it's time for our Q&A with our beloved Ustad, Senior Ustad, Fadilatul Hazrat Mawlana Mufti Abdullah Tokra Damat Barakatum Hafidhahullah. Remember our Salam Media WhatsApp number is 061-766-0355. 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Or inshallah, of course, you can send us a message on my personal WhatsApp number, 071-331-3899. Yeah, let's go and cross over to Fadilatul Ustad. Ustad, assalamu alaikum wa rahmatullahi wa barakatuh. Ustad.
1: Alaykum salam wa rahmatullahi wa barakatuh.
0: How are you, my beloved Ustad? How's the family? How's your students, Ustad?
1: Alhamdulillah. We thank Allah. We are all well.
0: I think yesterday's topic was, I don't know, it just hit the airwaves, Ustad.
1: Yeah, it's an important topic.
0: Yeah, it is. There were a few business people called me and they said, Mawlana, we love the topic. We love Mufti Saab's answers and this is reality and it's happening. People are not paying us. But that's how it is, Ustad. Ustad, let's begin, inshallah. I know yesterday there was a question a listener sent. They wanted to know regarding certain du'as and certain wazifas for husband, for kids, for families, for izzat, and for happy, for a peaceful life. And, you know, for people not doesn't talk bad about you, about they don't hurt us. So there's, of course, they say that it is in the Quran. And please write it in Arabic and English, dear Mufti Saab, please, if you can give us the wazifas and du'as. Ustad.
1: Bismillah ar-Rahman ar-Rahim. The entire Quran is a means of rahmah and mercy and joy. And so, you know, people have this habit of asking for wazifas for certain things. Wazifas are not going to help you. And then you get some ulama that do give the wazifas. There is some goodness in it, inshallah. But before the wazifas, the faraid must come in our life. You know, our salah must be on time, our sawm must be correct, our fasting, our hajj, our zakat, our relationship with people. You know, there's no wazifa for these type of things. Like people speaking ill of you, there's no wazifa to read so that people do not speak ill of you. If people speak ill of you, you have to fix your life up. If it's a problem, if it's not a problem, you don't have to worry about it, you know. So I think, you know, these type of situations, sometimes you need someone, you need a sheikh, man, someone to sit with every day and tell him all your issues and let him guide you through it.
0: Was that the brother in Omoni just asking a quick question regarding yesterday's topic? He says that one of the questions that I just want to bear in mind is that, Ustad, if we do not forgive the person that owes us money and it happened, I pass away, if somebody owes me money, and I pass away, Ustad, what happens to that person if he does not pay the debt off? He wants to know, basically, will he enter Jannah for that, Ustad? Although
1: well,
0: you know,
1: entering of Jannah, that is totally Allah Ta'ala's decision. It is not any human being's decision. If Allah Ta'ala wishes and wills to enter someone into Jannah, we have no choice. We have no say regarding that. However, there are clear prohibitions.
0: No problem, Ustad, no problem.
1: There are clear prohibitions that, you know, people that do not pay their debt, they will not be forgiven. You know, so the people that owe the money should not just take it lightly that, you know what, Allah is forgiving.
0: Yeah,
1: indeed, Allah Ta'ala is forgiving, but the warnings are very severe. That people who do not pay their debt, they will not be forgiven. You know, so again, I'm saying that do not worry about what will happen to the next person, whether he will suffer in the fire of Jahannam, or, you know, wish that he goes through difficulty and pain and, you know, he must suffer and all of that. That is in the hand of Allah Ta'ala. If Allah Ta'ala wishes, he will, you know, take revenge here in the world from them. Otherwise, in the year after, you know, but it's nothing that you should worry about. That is something between him and Allah Ta'ala, and Allah Ta'ala will decide. But if you live your life in that hope, you know, you will live a life, a painful life, a life that... you know, you'd be cursing all the time, you'd be angry all the time, every time you see the person, it would make you upset, you know, all these type of things. And, you know, like I always say, that it's part of the development of the human being. That, you know, once we develop our souls, and Imam Ghazali, rahmatullah, has mentioned a very beautiful thing. He said, And obviously this is from the Quran and Sunnah. He said that, you know, there's so much effort on beautification and pampering of the body. You know, a body that is temporary, that will perish, it will die. But we don't spend that amount of time and don't make that amount of effort, you know, pampering and nurturing the soul, which will last forever, which is eternal. And, you know, so all these things that happen to us in the world, you know, they are just a preparation. It is just a means of, you know, nurturing and pampering the soul so that the soul can, إِلَّا مَنْ أَتَى اللَّهَ بِقَلْبٍ سَلِيمٍ, that the soul is pure. Never mind, whatever has happened has happened. You know, so don't live your life in that hope that, you know, this person will be punished. And, you know, whatever Allah is, will find, there is Allah's choice. Allah Ta'ala will do what is just. Allah is just. He's adil. You know, he's just.
0: Haq.
1: But don't live your life like that. It will weigh you down.
0: I've got a listener from Azadville. They say, I stand for correction. Dear Mufti Sahib, if you pass away and you have a debt, the hadith says no fragrance of Jannah. So how can Allah enter a person into Jannah when he took everyone's money in this world? I know there's a lot of, I don't know if Ustad heard of this liberty and all this. A lot of people are speaking about it. And there was an interview on Salam Media where this brother, I think he owes so many people millions, Ustad. In that situation, what happens?
1: Well, sometimes, you know, someone passes away and then his children, he's got good children, they decide that, listen, we're going to pay all the accounts. And they pay the accounts, you know, of their father or their relative or whatever. So if someone pays the accounts on his behalf, you must know also that people, when it comes to debt, they don't understand the concept of debt. If someone invests money with someone.
0: Yes.
1: Investment is a very different thing from debt. And that's why people that are investing need to be smart. That you mustn't invest. Keep your money with yourself. You know, put it in a safe place. So people then hear of a big return. You know, and sometimes the more the Islamic name, the bigger the Ponzi scheme. You know, so you know, just be mindful of where you're investing. So you invest in something, and you know, for some years you collect a decent return. Then you're not fighting. But you know, when things go upside down and pear shaped, and you lose the investment. You know, then you say it's a debt. No, it's not a debt. It's like an investment. You know, so if you invested money with someone and they didn't, there was no, you know, wrongdoing on their part and the money got lost, then your investment is gone. The person doesn't owe you anything. He's not liable for anything, you know. So I think that people need to understand this, you know, that when they're getting the profits, and, you know, sometimes it's not even profit, it's just interest. You hear people say that I invested money, I'm getting 10% per annum. You can't do that. There is interest, you know. So there has to be a proper record of how much the returns are. And people do it. I mean, I know some people, they invested 7 million, 8 million, they lost money into, you know, one of these Islamic name investments, you know. It's not Islamic, it's just Islamic name. And the more the Islamic, the more the name is Islamic, the bigger Ponzi scheme it is. And I think 3 weeks later, the thing went past and he lost all the money. And now he's moping and crying, but no one asked him to invest it. He invested it himself. You know, now he's saying that he wants his money back. The investment is gone. The person that he gave it to invest it on his behalf is not liable for this. He told the person, take my money and invest it here. I mean, he has a choice. And so people that invest money mustn't cry. It was their choice to invest the money. You know, people would advise them not to. You must advise it. You must invest with the person that is good and reliable and know that if something goes wrong, he's got a conscience. He might pay you back. You know, but it's not even his responsibility. So debt is a very different thing from what people are doing today, investing with other people and then, you know, expect all the money back, you know, on the click of a finger, you know. So it's their fault, if you ask me. They shouldn't have invested in the first place.
0: Yeah, I see there's a brother here from Isipingo, mashallah, brother Farouk. He says, Mufti Sahib, I'm shocked. He says, I'm actually shocked what you just said about a 10% per annum. How can you say it's interest? So that means I'm living in haram from ECP. Well, so just explain. I think maybe a lot of people...
1: So you can't give money for... So normally an investor would be... They can tell you, look, the return would be plus minus 10% per annum.
0: Yeah.
1: And then they would say to you that, okay, look, here's our books. This is what we made. This is your share. You can't just have a fixed amount that 10% per annum you're going to get. That is interest.
0: Sure. Ya Allah.
1: And most of the time people are dealing in interest.
0: Brother Farouk, I hope that answers the question. Somebody says, Ustaz, that if one has different fiqh positions...
1: You know, my approach to all these things, I've seen money in my life. If you got 5 million and you got 5 years left of your life, finish the 5 million up. Live your life peacefully. What you worried about... $50,000 a month and $100,000 a month, use the money. You know, like I always say, if I had the money and I didn't invest in it, I bought a Porsche. At least I bought a Porsche, right? If I had the money, I bought a Ferrari. At least I got a Ferrari. You take the $5 million, hand that money, give it to someone else, he throws it away. You start crying. Use the money up, man. If you know how to invest on your own, if you're a clever businessman, then do it on your own. Or give it to your son. But at least you know it went somewhere, like, you know, that you don't mind it going there. But to give it to a stranger must be crazy.
0: Yeah. I think...
1: And the examples are too many. I can say the names. People know the names, you know. There was Manat, there was Al Mabrur.
0: Yes, yes.
1: Mashallah, very, very
0: yes,
1: nice
0: Ustad,
1: names,
0: I heard it. I heard, yes.
1: And the more the fancy, the fancier the name, the more the people are involved, the bigger Ponzi scheme it is. They don't care. They live a good life, a cushy life, and the people at the bottom suffer. But the people at the bottom are the fools. They're not supposed to do this, but they do it because they get offered a return like 10% and maybe some other places offering 3% or 4% plus minus 3% or 4%. You can't have a fixed amount. And, you know, they get very excited. They're like, 10%, let me put my money there.
0: I see, I see Brother Farouk, mashallah, Ustad is listening to you, and he says that Mafa Mufti Abdullah, many businessmen here in KZN are doing this, invest of this 10% per annum. Big businessmen, Mufti Abdullah, many ulama are saying it's okay. It's your agreement. Oh, Ustad, ya Allah.
1: I am in business. I know how this thing works.
0: Sure.
1: It's interest. It's not profit, it's interest.
0: But Ustad, if they know if it's interest, why then why are they doing that? Ustad, I'm a bit lost.
1: Yeah, I know. But you know, business is very different. Like you say plus minus 10% per annum, and then you say you know, these are the financials, this is your actual profit. There's a fixed amount that they're receiving every month. For what's that?
0: Sure. Brother Faro is asking, so what, how do we cancel it? Do we tell
1: fetch your money and put it in your bank account. And if you at an advanced age, give the money to your children. You know, see how much you need for the rest of your life and use the money after. The money is going to go sooner or later.
0: Yeah. 071.
1: You got your own ideas to invest it in your own business, empower one of your own children or someone in your own family, look after the business yourself. You can just go there once a day and check on it and make sure that the profits are, the business is turning and you're making a profit. You know, this easy money where people just sit back and relax with a lot of stress and worry that, hey, what if, the what if happens, huh? You must stay away from these type of investments. You intelligent enough, man. You can invest the money in your own.
0: Yeah.
1: Previously, people were saying you must invest in gold. I think 3 months ago, gold was 90,000 rand per ounce. Today, 66,000. You know, so there's nothing like that, man. You must invest in business. If you can't do it yourself, you let your children do it. Don't be lazy and just sit around and collect interest. That is something which is prohibited.
0: Yeah. And I think the listeners should also understand what Mufti Saab is saying. So let's not jump out of conclusion. Somebody says, tell Mufti Saab, don't speak about Mabrur. He does not know nothing what happened in Mabrur. I see one listener
1: say, one person that came to me with 7 million rand he gave Al Mabrur. He lost all the money. I got another person that came to see me, 10 million rand. Another person that came to see me, 4.5 million. It is a Ponzi scheme, man. They can say whatever they want. All these things, that is Ponzi schemes, don't give the money to anybody.
0: Ya Allah. Yeah, I see one person says here, they stole our money.
1: They never steal your money.
0: You know?
1: No, that part also is wrong. They never steal the money. You gave the money. You invested the money.
0: No,
1: you were the one that gave it. It is your fault. Don't, you know, now you mustn't cry and say, you know, they took my money. You gave the money. You wanted to invest. You lost the money. Goodbye now. You must start again.
0: Ya Allah. Hey, this money issue studies. It's a big thing, Ustad. Yeah. I see somebody says also, Jim Mufti Saab, I also lost 4 million in Mabrur. But Allah will take them to us. Yeah.
1: You invested it. It was your choice. If you invest money and they lose it, you lose also. It's not only about profit. It's about loss also. If there's a loss, you take the loss with them.
0: Yeah. But anyway, let's go on to our next question. This one says, Mufti Saab should first find out before speaking of Mabrur, or else keep quiet. Ustad, I also heard of this, Ustad. I heard of this.
1: I know about it already, man. I can show you the files they have with me. Some people are innocent in the whole thing, like the people that maybe facilitated the investment.
0: Yeah, correct, correct, correct.
1: But the people that were running it, it was a Ponzi scheme.
0: Sure. Yeah. Hussain, there's a question here. If one has different fiqh positions to one's parents, does one still have to obey them in that which is sinful in one's own opinion or madhab? Ustad?
1: Say that again, Mulana.
0: He says if one has different fiqh positions to one's parents, does one still have to obey them in that which is sinful in one's own opinion or madhab? That's what it says. Yeah, I'm also.
1: It depends. You know, don't live your life, by rules. I mean, you have to obey your parents. You have to be nice. You know, allow people to live a peaceful and happy existence. So, you know, if you specify what type of fiqh masla you're speaking about, then I will tell you that you are being too harsh or being too hard, and you know, you shouldn't do this type of thing. But like, if it's something which is straightforward and the madhaib differ with each other, then obviously you follow your madhab with respect. You don't have to disrespect your parents in the process.
0: I don't know, this listener is fighting and they're a bunch of crooks, idiots. Pass that number to me, Maulana Arafat, the one that says, yeah, don't speak about Mabrur. We will deal with them personally.
1: Yeah, I know.
0: You know, just rather, you know.
1: The people that invested also are fools and idiots. Because no one

0: on your own. You willingly took it and you gave it. So that's your problem. You know, the thing is, whether it was a Ponzi scheme or not, outwardly, it does seem like that. But I'm saying, you know, the people that invested, you just as big a fool as they are. No one asked you, no one forced you to invest it, you gave it. Mm. So if the money is lost, it's lost. You can't cry, no.
1: What's that? When you mean Ponzi scheme, is it Muslims running it? Is it ulama? Is it... I don't know, I'm just...
0: The ulama have to sign it off, you know, they bring something to you, they say, is this an Islamic investment? Some ulama sign it off, you know, to say it's an Islamic investment, because they present it with a document. And so, you know, I think they naive sometimes. They just sign the document and don't warn the public. They should warn the public and say, don't invest in this here. This is something which is not good. You will lose your money. You know, some farming and some agriculture and some hospitals and... You know, you can just see the red flags from far away.
1: Sister Alia from KZN is asking Mufti Saab, say, Mufti Saab, so where's the money gone to? Where is
0: it? Someone use it up.
1: Ah, yeah, Hustad, come on, so much of millions.
0: They collect the money and they use it up. Ah, it gets very... The bottom line is, if you lost the money, now you're going to spend years and years and years trying to get it back. Start your life again quickly and start working, start operating and make more money, you know, if you need the money.
1: Yo.
0: But sitting and moping is not going to get you anywhere. I know some people, I mean, every month they are zakatable now. People have to give them zakat.
1: Yalla. Don't say that to start.
0: Their last money they gave, you know, to whoever it was, they have to collect zakat at the end of the month. Some of them phone me, I say, all right, I'll see what I can do for you. They need zakat every month. They are zakatable. So what, you're going to just wait around and cry and say, my money is not coming? These guys are not going to give you money. It's not going to happen overnight. Maybe they'll give you, maybe they won't give you. I don't know. But it's not going to happen very soon. And if it happens, it might happen after you're dead. So like sitting around in Mopi is not going to help you or anyone else. Start working again. It's your own fault that you gave the money. No one's fault. It's your own fault, yeah.
1: Yeah, Ustad. Yeah, it is.
0: I tell all the people that the more Islamic the name, the further you must run away from it. You must run far away from it.
1: Yeah.
0: Take the money, look for someone in your family. If you really want, you don't want to work, you just want to live the rest of your life retired, use it up if you want. If you think it's not enough to use up, because you're still going to live very long, get someone in your family, you know, open some business, invest it yourself. Make sure that he's turning a decent amount of profit. Give him some money every month. You take some money every month and live your life. And don't put all your eggs in one basket. You know, the people, they taught us this. The old people taught us this when we were young. Don't put all your eggs in one basket. They take all their money and they give it to these people. All. Not like, okay, 50%, I'll give 50%. I'll give all their money.
1: Maybe trust to studies. I don't know.
0: No, foolishness, man. Not trust.
1: Yeah, Allah.
0: You can't be a fool, man. I mean, you made the money, you know how difficult it was to make the money. You made effort, you made the money, and then you take the money and throw it down the drain.
1: I see Brother Fuzail from KZN says, yeah, this Mufti is 100% correct. Brother Farooq says, a question to Mufti Saab is that Nabi Sallallahu Alaihi Wasallam was a business person. Did he ever invest? Please answer, Ustad.
0: You can invest in people. You know, investing in these Ponzi schemes is foolishness.
1: Sure.
0: So, you know, yes, of course, the person is a businessman, and that's what you must be, a businessman, not an investor. I mean, investor, what? Invest, give someone 3 million, tell him 2% per month, 60 grand. Nonsense, you know.
1: Hey, Ustad, like I'm not a businessman, Ustad. Yeah, someone is also asking here, ask Mufti Saab, where's the money gone to anyway? The money's gone, it's finished, khalas, okay. What you
0: they
1: gonna
0: use
1: do?
0: It up, they ate it, it's in the bathroom, is this?
1: But Ustad, you know, if you're telling
0: gone
1: me
0: down the drain.
1: 7 million, 4 million, that's already 7, 8,
0: no,
1: 9,
0: I think it's running into the billions. If I remember correctly, it was like something like 3 billion.
1: Inna lillahi,
0: they used up, yeah. Our people are fools, but anyway. Hey, the fools that invested, don't cry now. It's not a debt. You invested, the money is lost, it's your problem.
1: Ya Allah. Assalamu alaikum wa rahmatullah. There are many apps in the market, Mufti Saab, asking people to install these apps and watch the videos in order to earn money through them. The clips can be any from laughter to comedy to movie clips, etc. Is it allowed according to Sharia, Ustad?
0: No, not allowed.
1: Okay, I think the person, he says that he's doing this and he's earning a living like that, Ustad.
0: So not allowed.
1: I think that's, so it's haram. Yeah, yeah.

0: Let's move on to our next question. Somebody says here, can we carry on finishing a task even after hearing the adhan? And can we continue our work if we are doing something like washing utensils while adhan and repeating the adhan as well? Ustad?
1: It's disrespectful to continue working while the adhan is going on. Even the ladies at home, when they hear the adhan, they should stop all the tasks if they are able to and go and perform salah. They shouldn't delay in the salah. As soon as they hear the adhan, they should stop their tasks and they should perform their salah.
0: Mm. Somebody says, I really want to know how you do your business, Mufti Saab, if you are saying that you are a businessman. Yeah, Ustad. I think because maybe...
1: What you mean? What you want to know? I'm trying myself. Careful.
0: Yeah. I think they don't like what you're saying, Ustad, maybe.
1: They don't like it. No problem.
0: Yeah.
1: They know what I'm talking about. You invest money with someone, the person loses the money, don't cry afterwards.
0: Sure. Yeah.
1: See?
0: Ustad, listen once more quickly. Is the area under the chin, aura?
1: Yes, it should be covered. The lady should cover it.
0: Can a wife see her husband, Ustad, after his death, and a husband, his wife, after her death, Ustad?
1: Yes, definitely they can.
0: Is there a hadith on this, Ustad?
1: It's a fake Muslim, but you can.
0: I don't know who this person here says, please ask Mufti Saab, is my father's big brother's wife my mahram? What about his daughter, Ustad?
1: No, it's not your mahram.
0: Can a woman see his nephew in Iddat, Ustad?
1: Can a woman see her nephew?
0: He says, the listener says, can a woman see...
1: My nephew is your mahram, so yeah, you can.
0: Yeah, in Iddat, Ustad, am I right?
1: Yes.
0: Yeah, you can, yeah. Okay. Let me just see. I see Brother Israel Ponti is... send me a message. Yeah. Okay, well... they're all listening to you, Ustad, about this...
1: Ponzi schemes.
0: Yeah, Ponzi schemes. But why the Muslims are doing that, Ustad? I don't know, Ustad. Come on,
1: it's,
0: man.
1: Maulana, it's not the Muslims that are doing it. Like, people get caught in all circles. You know, it's just people that have money sometimes are foolish. They hear name, they see some paperwork. You can trick anybody with paperwork nowadays. You just give them some papers and make them believe that what you're doing is right. You know, just don't. I only got two advices for myself and for everyone else. Don't take anyone's money as an investment and don't give anyone money as an investment. That's all.
0: Yeah.
1: Don't take anyone's money as an investment. If you take someone's money, you're going to look for problems. If you don't have, live without it. If you need to make more money, it's not money makes money. You can work, you can be a middleman, you can do many things, but stay away from taking people's money, number one. Number two, don't give anyone money as an investment. Don't take any investment.
0: Mm.
1: Don't give any investment. Story over.
0: Yeah. Somebody says, yeah, I will take the person's life if I have to. I'll take the law into my own hands. And I see the brother that says, yeah, about Mufti Saab. He says, tell Mufti Saab to bring proof. As a Mufti, you speaking without proof. So bring proof, Ustad. Ustad, I think they... But anyway,
1: bring
0: let's leave it there because...
1: Us.
0: Yeah.
1: There is a Ponzi scheme.
0: Yeah, you say you need to bring proof,
1: Ustad. Show us the money then if it's not a Ponzi scheme.
0: Sure.
1: Yeah. It's a Ponzi scheme, man. All tricks, man. Anyway.
0: Yeah.
1: This thing about taking people's lives and all of that, don't come threaten us. You don't threaten anybody. You were the fool to invest. Now you want to be a fool and go kill someone. You were the fool that gave the money.
0: Sure.
1: You invested. If you lost it, you lost it. Be a man and go make it again. Yeah.
0: Somebody says, yo, Ustad, my cousin lost with Al Mabrouk 17. Allah pak.
1: 17 what? Million?
0: Million. Wallah, yeah, I even told you the message.
1: They knocked. You know what? It was a Ponzi scheme. I think certain people are maybe
0: sure.
1: Innocent in the whole thing. You know, the ones that were advising people to invest in it, but it was a Ponzi scheme.
0: Yeah. I would like to know if auctions are permissible in Islam.
1: Tell them to bring us proof it wasn't a Ponzi scheme. Tell them to give us all the documents and show us where's the money and when they're paying the people. They can't. They're telling you every day, tomorrow, tomorrow, tomorrow, tomorrow. Lies upon lies. You know, the Prophet sought protection from that. That money is gone, man. These people are not going to see anything.
0: Somebody says here from Maritzburg, Shabash, Mufti Saab, give it to them. these are haramis. Anyway, let's move
1: on. No, the people who invest it also, you are kebab also.
0: Ah, come on.
1: Don't say these people, yeah, you are kebab also. No one told you to invest that money and give someone 17 million. Something wrong with you in your head, man.
0: Isn't
1: that saying 17 million should have bought 17 Ferraris parked in the garage? At least every day you see the Ferraris.
0: Yalla.
1: Take 17 million and give someone.
0: Yeah, Ustad, 17 million. You know what?
1: Nuts, man.
0: Yeah. I see brother Faisal from Lens Saudi says, Maulana Arafat, our Indian businessmen, Muslim businessmen, we all are very wealthy. They play with money. 17 bars. You know what's that? Ustad, 17 bars.
1: Yeah, no, 17 bars is nothing.
0: What do you mean it's nothing, Ustad?
1: Yeah, it's nothing. You can make it quickly, man. If you're a good businessman, you can make it quickly.
0: Sure.
1: Allah Ta'ala's trade is unlimited.
0: Haq.
1: Don't go in a depression. Now you lost the money. If you're a businessman, you know that. Sometimes you lose money, you just get up and carry on. Make it again. Yeah.
0: Yeah.
1: But don't be a kebab and a fool and to take your money and that amount of money and give it to someone. You must be nuts.
0: The person says.
1: Hey, and by the way, it wasn't done by Muslims only. There were some white people also involved. White businessmen, you know, and they were coming to collect the money from our Indian people. I know their names also.
0: What?
1: So it's not just the Muslims that were involved. You know, the Muslim business people are like this. The name was a Muslim name, Al Mabrur, and then they knocked all the Muslims. There's a Ponzi scheme.
0: Somebody say that brother says Muslims can take us to court, but Allah is the best of judges. Yeah. Anyway.
1: No, what's Allah is the best of judges. Took the people's money, abused it. You will answer to Allah Ta'ala for it. If it was a Ponzi scheme, definitely. That's worse than owing. That's stealing. You know, you stole people's money. The people that lost the money lost it. It's gone. You know, don't cry now. Now it's too late to cry. But the people that took the money, they stole the money, they will answer differently in the court of Allah. You know, and like again, we're not going to live our life hoping for that. Whatever happens, that is Allah Ta'ala's wish, Allah Ta'ala's will.
0: Yeah, I see, mashallah, brother Israel Ponti, he says that we spoke to the attorney Zahir Umar on air yesterday, dear Mufti Saab, and he also said it was a Ponzi scheme. Yeah, Allah.
1: It was a Ponzi scheme, man. So simple and straightforward, you can see it from far away. Just one, if you want a dawah, don't take anyone's money as an investment. Live without if you don't have. And don't give anyone your money as an investment. Simple, straightforward, two rules in life. If you want to partner with someone to do a business deal, be transparent. Say, look, here's, like you want to buy a car and you don't have the money and you know you can make some money off the car. Here's the car. Pay for the car. This is the buyer. Sell it. We made 7,000, 3,500 for you, 3,500 for me. This khair and barakah. By taking someone's money and giving them a monthly return, don't ever do that.
0: Yalla. Somebody says here, for your info, Mufti Saab Al Mabrur, we paid most of them already, huh?
1: Talk nonsense.
0: Don't talk.
1: I can say five names now.
0: Yo.
1: These people won't even mind.
0: Yalla.
1: I can say five names now and I can count 50 million on my one hand.
0: 50?
1: 50 on my one hand. I can count five people and I can count 50 million. And I can tell you their names even. And I can tell you they've written the money off in their heads. Big families that gave money, the money is gone. These people mustn't talk nonsense. They paid people. They paid no one. I got the emails even. The people that came to me to complain asked me to do something about it. I said, I can't do anything about it. You lost the money. I got the email correspondence to their attorneys. I know the attorneys' names. I know all the stories. It's a Ponzi scheme. You lost the money. Don't say you paid the people the money. You are lying.
0: Sure, yalla.
1: The only people that get their money out of it are the big cats. You see, the big cats that punted the thing from the beginning, they get their money quickly because these people don't want to lose relationship with them. But the small guys, that 5 million, when I'm talking about big guys, I'm talking about 200 million, 300 million.
0: Inna lillahi,
1: the small guys, the 5 million, 10 million guys are gone. They're not going to see anything.
0: There's a sister Farhana here. She says, don't mention my Abba's name. He 8.7, Ustad. 8.7 million.
1: One on one hand.
0: Yes.
1: One hand.
0: I
1: count for you 50 million. And I can tell you the names even, and these people won't mind if I say their names.
0: Yo, Ustad, yalla. No.
1: If I count four hands, I'll give you 200 million. Ponzi scheme, man.
0: Yeah. Brother Saleh, you say he wants the podcast. We'll send it to you. We will definitely send it to you.
1: What they want the podcast
0: yeah.
1: for?
0: Yeah. It's a Ponzi scheme, yeah. The brother from, I don't know, he's from Marlboro. He says, yeah, why don't you mention the names that was working in Marlboro? You're saying they were white people. But anyway, Ustad, let's rather leave it there.
1: I know their names. Yeah. I can tell you the names if you want me to.
0: Yeah.
1: And the person from Marlboro, why don't you give all the people their money? Tell us where's the money. Tell us what date you're paying everybody so that they can stop collecting the card. I can tell you one uncle here. He collects the card every month, $4,000, $5,000. He started
0: what?
1: A job now for $6,500, yeah. He started a job, he's working. Just Friday he met me, he said he's starting a job, he's going to work for $6,500 a month. He needs the money, he don't have bread bread and milk in his house. Why don't you pay them? You want to act all righteous here that you pay the people. You pay the people nothing, man. You took the people's money, you stole it. The people are fools to give you in the first place. But for stealing their money, you will be answerable. Yeah.
0: Yeah, I've got Mu'allima Shakira, mashallah, from Ormondi. She says, dear Mufti Sahab, many people are hurt. What happened with this Al-Mabrur?
1: They mustn't be hurt. They gave the money, they kebab. It's their fault. They mustn't be hurt. No, I don't want to hear that also that they must be hurt. They mustn't be hurt. They were kebabs, they gave the money. Now go work and get the money back some other way. To fight with these type of people, they got like layers, you know? When it comes time to collecting money, they take the money just like that. You give them the money, you EFT, they see somebody come, they give you a silly certificate and a piece of paper and you walk out of there. But time to collect money, they put barriers between them and the money. This attorney, this lawyer, this protocol, this, they block themselves far away, keep themselves far away that, look, it's not my fault. But you told the guy she's bad. You have barriers and barriers. Don't speak to me, speak to my lawyer. Don't speak to me, speak to my attorney. It's busy with the business rescue people. All nonsense, man. When you took the money, there was no protocols.
0: I see one person then says, Jahannam is waiting for them. I see Mufti Zubair says, well said, Mufti Abdul.
1: So Jahannam is waiting for them. That you mustn't worry about. That is between them and Allah Ta'ala.
0: Ustad.
1: Allah Ta'ala's
0: case,
1: you know. And don't come live your life worrying about someone else's Jahannam. You also messed up by giving them the money now, today. Stop all the talking and nonsense and spending your whole day trying to figure out where Al-Mabrur's money is coming from. It's not coming. Go start working again and make the money.
0: Sure. Brother Ashraf says, did a year write 50 bars from Mayfair West?
1: On one hand, I can count. I think it's 3 billion.
0: Inna lillahi.
1: If I'm not mistaken. Yeah, 3 billion. That's what they took.
0: Ustad, where's the money?
1: They can't give.
0: Sure.
1: Ask them where's the money. The Ashraf, they're saying that I'm talking nonsense. Ask them where's the money.
0: I just want to say, Ustad, are they living maybe like a rich life or they got
1: some people,
0: palaces?
1: I know some of these people that were involved in Amana. They got palatial homes, man. They're living their lives. Children are living good lives. They got apartments in, you know, this building, apartments in this building, beach apartments. You know, they're living the life. Other people are suffering, you know. So, and they got no conscience, man. They don't care. The richer you are, the more you're protected. You know, today, unfortunately, the worth of people is based on their wealth. If you're a wealthy person, no one says anything about you. They'll even eat at your house. Even the ulama will come eat at your house. They'll say, no, he's a very good person. You know why? Because they want his money. If you're eating someone's money, that person can be a thief, can be a rogue, can be a drug dealer also. No one will care. They'll say, you know what? Money is money. We don't know where he's getting the money from. What? You don't know where he's getting the money from. You know exactly where he's getting the money from.
0: Allah. Yeah, Allah.
1: Yeah, so, unfortunately, it's a bit of a rough day today, Mona.
0: Ustad, before you leave us, I see one person says, I know I will be answerable to Allah, but I will take their lives.
1: They hurt, Ustad. So what, you want to go to Jahannam now also? You want to join them in Jahannam? Two wrongs don't make a right. You made a mistake. It was a foolish thing to do. I know you're feeling upset and you're feeling khal. You know, in Africa, they say khal. You're feeling nar.
0: Yeah, you're feeling nar,
1: inside that, you know what, they took all your money. But it's not going to help you, Hazrat. And killing him is not going to take you. It's not going to do any good to you. You're going to end up in Jahannam with him. Just get yourself together. Have a shower now. Relax. And start working. Get the money back. 9 million, 10 million is nuts, man. It's nothing. Allah Ta'ala gives you 5 minutes. Yeah.
0: No, Ustad, you shocked me, Ustad. No, come on. 50 bucks.
1: Business people know what I'm talking about. Business people understand what I'm talking about. But this thing about fighting with the people and throwing... You lost the money. Goodbye. You can't spend the rest. I know one brother.
0: Yeah.
1: He, every time he meets me, he says, you know, this person owes me 3 million. This person... He's living his whole life in anticipation of the 3 million. He doesn't work. All day he spends phoning different people. So-and-so owes me 3 million. So-and-so owes me 3 million. Say, all day, Monana, every time he meets me, he tells me the same story. It doesn't work. He just, he's like going into a depression. What is wrong with the human being, man? Start working, man. In the last 15 years, if you're complaining about the 3 million, you would have made 3 million a year.
0: Yeah, there's a businessman from Pretoria. He says, yeah, Mufti Sahib, he knows what he's talking. He's right. Well, Arafat, I think this figures, for you, it's something, but for us, it's a small figure. What? 50 bucks? No way. Yo.
1: Yeah, the business people would know that.
0: Yeah.
1: They're not serious. You see, that, and these people that make these Ponzi schemes, they know this, that the business guys that are involved, they say they're going to be like, ah, you know what, we'll make the money up again. But the problem is the other people that join the bandwagon, you know?
0: Yeah, let's see.
1: And it's not nice to do this to people. It's wrong. It's stealing people's money. It's theft. You know? But the people invested their money. You are just as foolish. You shouldn't have invested your money in the first place. People, I mean, our parents are telling us from, we're born, two wrongs don't make a right. Don't, if someone else jumps in the toilet, you mustn't jump in the toilet.
0: Sure.
1: It's basic lessons. Don't put all your eggs in one basket. The basic things they taught us from childhood. These big people, after they make money, they throw it away. That's why Mawlana Umar Pardon put it rahmatullahi to say that Allah's azab is written on your money.
0: Ya Allah, Ya Allah.
1: If Allah's azab is written on your money, and the people that are earning money also, you must be careful. If Allah's azab is written on your money, even if it's hidden on the top of the mountain, the azab will come to that money. Sometimes you have to question yourself where you get the money from, that Allah's adab came on your money.
0: It's so true, Ustad. The person
1: maybe
0: from...
1: there were people that were abused in the process. That's a different matter. Maybe people were abused in the matter. Maybe you didn't worry. Amin al-halal, amin al-haram. Is it from halal or from haram? You know, we have to sit down and ponder sometimes. And then we have to say, well, I'm going to better my life. I'm not going to do this again. And if that money went, maybe it's better it went. Maybe if that money was with
0: true.
1: You, maybe your children would have been rebellious to Allah Ta'ala.
0: Beshak.
1: Maybe if that money was with you, you would have left Islam. Ghinan mutghiya.
0: Yalla.
1: You know, there's goodness and khair in everything. Take it as a reminder from Allah Ta'ala. That this world is temporary, we'll go back to Allah Ta'ala. That's the spiritual part of it, you know. And there is something that each person needs to sit down and think about. We need to be conscious about these things. You know, that's why our teachers, I mean, I've heard this from our Kabir, that if Allah's adab is written in your money, you can hide it wherever you want. You can put it at the bottom of the ground. I believe in some countries, they've got vaults 1 kilometer underground.
0: You know, what?
1: You save your money there. Yeah. Man, I know a lot of things.
0: Hey, Ustad,
1: I must teach you a little bit, Mawlana. I can be Ustad in this.
0: No, you have to, Ustad. I'm shocked. Somebody says, I don't like you, Mufti. You a Mufti with no info. The brother that said it's from
1: Alba
0: Bruf. Yeah,
1: no,
0: I think maybe you're speaking.
1: It's fine. You don't have to like me. I don't need anyone to like me. I'm just saying that, you know, if Allah's adab is written in your money, Allah will come fetch it.
0: Allah.
1: Alma Brur is just a means of Jahannam.
0: Hey, Ustad, come on.
1: These guys, they took the people's money. Man. They can say whatever they want. They took if they got the money, then keep the money then. If it wasn't a Ponzi scheme, where's the money? If you took 3 billion and you got 2.7 billion in assets, distribute the assets, keep the people the assets. Say, listen here, 7 of you are willing to be partners. Here's one asset, take it. They don't do that. They go business rescue, that document. They rise and hurt the people in the process. That they will answer to Allah Ta'ala for
0: anyway, I'm going to leave you there because he says, tell Mufti to mention those names. He says Mufti got a big one. Mention. Don't mention the names. Leave it.
1: I mention them? if the people of Salam Media say I can mention the names, the owners, I mention the names now. And I can put them on the phone also. I give you their numbers also.
0: Yo, Ustad.
1: Yeah. I can mention one uncle every month. He comes to me. Wallahi, I'm not lying to you.
0: Yeah.
1: He collects zakat every month.
0: Innalillahi.
1: Wallahi, I'm not lying. Allah is my witness.
0: Innalillahi.
1: Every month, he collects 4,000 to 5,000 rand zakat.
0: Innalillahi.
1: Because in his house, he doesn't have lights and water. He doesn't have bread and milk.
0: Yo.
1: I take a qasam in Allah. The man comes to my office at least once a week. Now, on Friday, he met me. He said he had no choice. He took a job for 6,500. He's in his 50s. I think his figure was like 5.5 billion he gave them. So I'm not lying, I know what I'm talking about a little bit. But khair, you know what, those people that are running these things and they got their fancy business rescue and, you know, this attorney and that document, they will see in the akhirah, whatever life is. For them, they will sort out with Allah Ta'ala. I got no... I don't wish any bad for them. I mean, it's whatever Allah has written for them. But they really did the people, you know.
0: It's it. I'm also shocked to start. Fiya mani la ustad.
1: Allahu wa sallam ala nabiyyina Muhammad wa ala alihi wa sahbihi ajma'in. 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
0: Ya. 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Ya, yo. You know, it's 50 bars. Sadiq actually took his hat off. Sadiq is listening to the show. He says, Maulana, why are you? You know, it's 50 million. Ya Allah. I always make dua. Not dua I make. I say, Allah, just give me 1 million. I'll be happy. Look at Sadiq. Even Sadiq said the same thing. He said, Maulana, just give me 500,000. I'll be happy. I mean, you're speaking of 17 million, 17 bars, 15. You. Time to for me to leave you alive on this beautiful Wednesday morning. See you guys tomorrow morning, same time, same place on our program. Sa'atu Salam. Have a beautiful morning. Have a beautiful afternoon. Up next, Suratul Yasin, sponsored and brought to you by an anonymous listener from Effa King for the Isail Sawab with his beloved marhum parents and all the marhumin and Nabi Sallallahu Alaihi Wasallam. From my seven brother Sariq, remember, do good, be good, spread good, think good, feel good, see good. Allahumma ahdina wa اهد بنا واهد الناس جميعا السلام عليكم ورحمة الله وبركاته Afternoon. Up next, Suratul Yasin, sponsored and brought to you by an anonymous listener from Effa King for the Isail Sawab with his beloved marhum parents and all the marhumin and Nabi Sallallahu Alaihi Wasallam. From my seven brother Sariq, remember, do good, be good, spread good, think good, feel good, see good. Allahumma ahdina wa ahdibina wa ahdinasa jamia. Assalamu alaikum wa rahmatullahi wa barakatuh.

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6: The recital of Surah Yasin has been brought to you by an anonymous sponsor of Mahekeng for the Isale Thawab of his late parents, Nabi Sallallahu Alaihi Wasallam, and all Marhumin.
7: A'udhu billahi minash shaytanir rajim. 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

0: The recital of Surah Yasin was brought to you by an anonymous sponsor of Mahekeng for the Salih Thawab of his late parents, Nabi Sallallahu Alaihi Wasallam, and all Marhumin.
1: It's a new beginning. It's a new era. Salam Media. Humanitarian journalism.

0: I want to take you back to the beginning. To the beginning of when Allah subhanahu wa ta'ala created the first human being. And the reason I want to go back to that point, when Allah first created the first human being, I want to share with you an awareness of what the plot and the plan of the enemies of the human beings, the enemies of morals, the enemies of good, what they planned from that time until today, and will stay going till the hereafter. Iblis, first of all, was a jinn, and he had a position among the ranks of the angels. He actually worked among the angels, literally. But he wasn't an angel, he was a jinn made of fire. The angels are made of light. He had a special rank, he was God-fearing. He was devout. He was a worshipper, wallahi. And he believed in the oneness of God and his might and power and everything. And he turned to him, he was a righteous servant of God, in every meaning of the word. However, something inside of his heart, when we say heart, we don't mean literally the organ that's pumping blood. When we say heart in Arabic, we mean the mind, something here, in here, something inside. If you change hearts, literally, you're not going to change that. That stays with you, the mind, something in here. Iblis had something in here, something that wasn't right. And Allah, he doesn't put that in you. But Allah gives you the opportunity, the circumstances to have it if you want to, depending on how you choose. This is the will of God. His knowledge is unbelievable. We cannot explain it. So Iblis, Allah tested Iblis. It was a test, and there were many other plans as well to this test. At the same time, the test of Iblis was also going to be a test for Adam alayhi salam, our father. And the test of Adam was also going to be a test for us. So Allah said to his angels one day, إِنِّي خَالِقٌ بَشَرًا مِّن طِينٍ. This is a test to the angels. He wanted to teach the angels something and wanted to teach us something by telling them this. What is it? He said to them, oh my angels, I am about to create a creation, a being made of clay. And the angels know that there are angels made of light and Allah had created the jinns made of fire. Allah only knows what else he has created before us. We don't know. We haven't been informed. But now the angels are told that a creature is going to be created from clay. Now the angels had known the jinns before what they had done. They shed blood and corrupted on earth. This earth was here before us. And the jinns lived here, and they still do. And they corrupted and shed blood. So Allah sent the angels down, and they actually had a battle. And they forced them out into the islands of the world. That's where their headquarters are. This is knowledge which Allah told us about. So the angels replied, أَتَجْعَلُ فِيهَا مَنْ يُفْسِدُ فِيهَا وَيَسْفِكُ الدِّمَاءِ وَنَحْنُ نُسَبِّحُ بِحَمْدِكَ وَنُقَدِّسُ لَكَ. They said, oh our Lord, are you going to create a creature on earth that will shed blood again and corrupt again when we glorify your name and your and praise? They're not questioning, but they're asking to seek knowledge. They're confused. The jinns, look what they did. We don't understand the reason behind creating another creation when they're going to shed blood and corrupt. God did not explain it to them, because they will not understand until they see. So all he said was this, قَالَ إِنِّي أَعْلَمُ مَا لَا تَعْلَمُونَ. He said, I know that which you just do not know. So Allah created Adam alayhi salam.
1: Allah took dust from the earth, and that dust was taken from different parts of the earth. And you and I know that the soil on the earth is different colors. You have red, you have slightly lighter color, you have a darker color, you have different shades of brown and so on. So there were different shades and different colors. And he took these from different parts of the globe, from the valleys, from the mountaintops, from the sandy regions, from the rocky regions and so on. And Allah subhanahu wa ta'ala put it all together. This is why in mankind, nowadays we use the word genes. The genes within man. What do we understand? If something is in your genes, there is a likelihood that it will be passed on to your children, hereditary. So Adam alayhi salatu wasalam was created from different types, different colors and different qualities. So from his progeny, there are different colors. So Allah subhanahu wa ta'ala then speaks about how He created this man. Allah subhanahu wa ta'ala first had this dust, and then He added water to it, it became soil, and then He shaped it up, it became clay, and He left it. He left it for a while. Now what was the size of Adam alayhi salatu wasalam? Very interestingly, the narration says, Sittuna dhira'an, 60 feet. And the hadith says, خَلَقَ اللَّهُ آدَمَ عَلَى صُورَتِهِ. Allah created Adam upon His image. Now what is meant by this? When me and you were born, how were we created? A little seed began to multiply, and thereafter the form was given slowly but surely. But with Adam alayhi salam, it was different. Allah created him on His image from day one, which means he was already big, he already had size, he already had eyes. That is the meaning of creation, in His image, not the image of Allah. But Adam was created in the image of Adam wholly. In those meters, he was already an adult when he was created.
0: When Allah created Adam alayhi salam, Iblis had heard the angels what they had asked, and everybody's talking about it. And Iblis, he's starting to think here, what is so special about this creature which God had created? Curiosity. And at the same time, something began to develop in his heart, a form of jealousy. Why? Here is Iblis among the rank of the angels, wanting to please his Lord, loves his Lord, wants to please him. And now something had come up which he had never anticipated, never thought of, and suddenly he feels something strange coming out. He could have controlled it, but he let it consume him. It was the jealousy. Jealousy began. So he went to look at this creature and he saw it. It didn't look too impressive to him. It was made of clay, dark. It was dark in color because there was no soul in it. It was just clay. He tapped it and he kicked it, and it made a ringing sound. And he was able to flow through it. Because he's created from a less denser material, which is flames of fire, he was able to flow through this body. And he found, as in the hadith, he found that we were hollow. So he thought, you are a weak creature. That's what he thought. As time went, Allah left the body of Adam alayhi salam like that. And every time Iblis looked at it, he felt fear a bit. Looking at a dead body is quite frightening, isn't it? Well, imagine seeing something like that. Iblis saw it and he was frightened. But at the same time, he's trying to beat his fear and say, I'm better than you. You're not going to be better than me. Do whatever you want. He's not going to be better than me. I'm going to be better than him. What's so special about him?

0: God's favorite, and I'm gonna do everything about it to be that way. It's like that. Allah left him there until that jealousy developed more and more and more. And now it turned into proudiness, arrogance. Jealousy turned into proudiness. Allah created Adam, put his soul into him.
1: He blew the ruh, or the soul, into Adam alayhi salatu wasalam. Very interestingly, it started from the top, from the head. So the most honored organ that we have is the brain. That is what distinguishes us from the rest of creatures. We have a brain. Allah gave it life first before everything else. Then as the soul came, meaning as the life began to come, everything was turning into flesh and blood. From soil, it was becoming flesh and blood. And the brain came alive. Then the eyes came alive, and Adam alayhi salatu wasalam suddenly opened his eyes. Imagine what must have happened. An adult opening his eyes, granted full knowledge. Allah says in the Quran, we taught Adam alayhi salam the names of everything. So we brought everything that was in creation, and we told him, this is a tree, this is a stone, this is a mountain, so on. So he was already taught. He was not like us, when you're born and then you slowly learn, and you learn to say Allah, and then you learn to say something else, and then you learn to say daddy and mommy. No, it was not like that with Adam alayhi salatu wasalam. He already knew the words and the names of everything. So as his eyes opened, he saw the fruits of Jannah. So he's stretching out, but life had not yet come onto his legs. So he couldn't get there. And this is why the Quran says, man was always in a rush, always making haste. Then Allah subhanahu wa ta'ala, after he created Adam alayhi salatu wasalam, he instructed the angels to prostrate.
0: Story goes on, and he brought Adam alayhi salam before the angels. He said, and when your Lord brought Adam alayhi salam before the angels, he said to them, prostrate to Adam. Bow down to him on the ground, to Adam alayhi salam. Fasajadu. The angels all obeyed. There's a letter there. The letter before the word sajadu, which means they prostrated, there's a letter. It says fa, fasajadu. Fasajadu means they immediately prostrated. No hesitation. Then Allah says, illa Iblis. Except for Iblis, he didn't prostrate. Then Allah further explains why. Abba, he chose to refuse. He actually objected. He refused. So it was a conscious refusal. So you don't think that he couldn't. He could. But he consciously refused. The reason he refused is because he allowed himself to be proud. Proud as in not happy, arrogant. وَكَانَ مِنَ الْكَافِرِينَ. And that resulted in him becoming among the disbelievers. He hid the truth, kafir. Literally, the word kafir means to hide the truth deep and to cover it up. That's what kafir means. Knowing the truth, hiding it, denying it. Denial of the truth, knowing it. Iblis explains. Allah says, قَالَ مَا مَنَعَكَ أَلَّا تَسْجُدَ لِمَا خَلَقْتُ بِيَدَيْ. What prevented you, O Iblis, to prostrate to one who I have created with my own hands? Allah created him directly. What did Iblis respond? قَالَ أَنَا خَيْرٌ مِّنْهُ. I am better than him. أَنَا خَيْرٌ مِّنْهُ. I am better than him. Why? خَلَقْتَنِي النَّارِ. You made me out of fire. وَخَلَقْتَهُ مِنَ الطِّينِ. You made him out of clay. I'm from fire. He's from clay.
1: This was the first sin being committed against Allah subhanahu wa ta'ala. The first sin. He refused out of arrogance. I am much better than him. You made him from dust and you made me from fire. How can I prostrate to him? He must prostrate to me. Who is he?
0: Allah then said to him, okay, very well. Are you adamant about your decision? He said, I am adamant. Allah gave him chances. He continued. Then Allah finally said to him, I created him and I am the one who commanded you. You have disobeyed me outright and arrogantly. This is Iblis's reply. وَعِزَّتِكَ وَجَلَالِكَ. He swore an oath by God's honor and his might. He knows God better than most people of today and of the past. In fact, maybe more than anyone who's existed except for the prophets. He knows Allah very well. By your might and by your power,

0: Allahu Akbar. Allahu Akbar. He swears by Allah's honor and might, acknowledging.
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10: Let me tell you something. We are living in interesting times for many reasons. We are living in times of skepticism, right? So the idea of, you know, religion being an outdated pre-modern thing is very common now. It's the common atmosphere in high school. It's certainly the common atmosphere in the university setting. So it doesn't matter if you're going in the accounting field or you're going to go into medicine, if you're Pakistani, or if you're going to go, you know, whatever field you're going to go into, you're going to take a couple of years of electives, okay? And those electives, the idea of them is to instill enough in you enough doubt, enough ideas, you know, from the point of view of anthropology to, you know, psychology to philosophy. You get exposed to enough ideas that are, they're more than enough to shatter, or at least at the very least rattle your foundations in your faith. They're there to mess you up. And especially if you go further in your studies, some students decide they're going to go further in their studies in the humanities. So they're going to study, you know, sociology of religion or anthropology or something like that. May Allah protect them, because most of the people who end up in these fields become highly agnostic or highly skeptic of religion. You know, because they look at it, because, you know, in the academia, they study religion like much like they're studying a corpse. It's something dead and they're doing an autopsy. It's a soulless study of religion. They call it Islamic studies programs in many universities. It's anything but, you know. It's this idea of just studying this thing. That's very, their approach to it is no different from the department next door that's studying cadavers. It's honest to God. It is what it is. That is how it is. Now we're in that environment and we're in that culture, and those ideas are not only relegated to academia anymore, they have made their way into YouTube. They have made their way into popular media, right? So we're exposed to that line of thinking overwhelmingly, all the time. I want to summarize the problem of modern thought in four ways. I think this is important for this conversation, especially when we're talking about giving faith to our children and passing the legacy of faith and prayer down to our kids. Then I think this is important. And if you've heard this from me before, I apologize. Actually, no, I don't apologize. You need to hear it again. So here goes. In pre-modern society, it doesn't matter if they're Muslim or not, pre-modern society put God at the center. So whether it was Hindu society, or it was Christian society or Jewish society, pre-modern societies put some higher power at the center, okay? And people who understood that higher power or studied that higher power or worshiped that higher power were the most important people in that society. So in Hindu society, the people who were the most the religious, you know, pundits or whatever they are, they were actually of the elite of that society. In Islamic tradition, the ulama were the elite of the society. They were the most noble, most respected of the people. In the Catholic tradition or in the Christian tradition, the people that studied Catholicism, they were actually very noble. They were the noble class of people, right? So the study of God was the most important study. The second most important study, I'm going to go in order now, three things at least. The second most important study was actually the study or a focus on an afterlife. And it's not limited to Islam. Everybody talked about either, whether they talk about karma, or they talk about heaven and hell, or they talk about something. But there's a constant emphasis on an afterlife. Do we have that emphasis in Islam? Absolutely. Everything you do, there are consequences and benefits of it in the akhirah. So there was a focus on God, and there was a focus on the afterlife. And then thirdly, after God and the afterlife, there was a focus on bettering yourself morally, bettering yourself spiritually, saving your soul, I like to call it. Every culture has something about saving your soul. The Christians talk about saving the soul, you know. The Buddhists talk about it in one way, in so many words. The Muslims, we talk about tazkiyatun nafs, cleansing the self, the diseases of the heart, right? So there's an emphasis on, there's a part of me that is inside, that isn't my physical being, there's a spiritual entity inside me, and it needs to be taken care of. So what were the three areas of emphasis thus far? God. What else? Afterlife and? You can just say the soul. God, the afterlife, and the soul. And then finally, as a result of all of these, actually I'll hold off to finally. Let me tell you what happened in postmodern society. Postmodern society, the revolution in Europe, basically leads to many, many different kinds of philosophies, because philosophy was outlawed in Europe. But after the revolution against the church, there was an explosion of philosophies in Europe. And there were so many different, so many isms, right? All different kinds of isms. But at the end of the day, all of those isms had a few things in common. And I want to share those with you. They said that we've been studying God throughout history. What has that given us? An oppressive regime? What does that produce? Has that produced a better world? But even now that we have an opportunity to explore the universe, understand matter, develop physics and chemistry, you know, understand mechanics. When we study these things, we see immediate benefits. You know, the Industrial Revolution in Europe?
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Yo, you see this life's enough to get you down. Take a look around, step out, smile on your face, return home with a frown. 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Everybody's suffering from anxiety, now everybody's got depression.

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1: Dumelang, a very good morning. Welcome to yet another wonderful edition of News and Views. Myself, Salaelo Makwediri. It's a pleasure to have you with us as we unpack the stories that are shaping South Africa, the continent of Africa, and just the wider world. Whether you're listening to us from home or on your morning commute to work, to school, or to run a few errands, or you're at the office or streaming to us online, thank you for making us part of your morning. And today, we'll be examining just how rising tensions in the Middle East could hit South Africans where it hurts the most. And I think we're all starting to feel it, whether it's through high fuel prices, inflation, and even potentially high interest rates, which could be the case later today. Then after that, in the Hashtag Africa Focus feature, we'll turn our attention to the Horn of Africa, where there's a growing diplomatic contest, which is shaping one of the world's most strategically important regions. We ask the question, why has the Horn of Africa become the world's newest diplomatic hotspot? And we'll speak to Uganda-based journalist Musunguzi Goodluck, who'll be joining us at 8:30. And then at 9, as always, we'll be having our Hashtag Fire feature, probably brought to you by Africa Muslims Agency. And then right after that, we'll be discussing UCT's reported loss of around 250 million rand in donor funding. This is following its pro-Gaza resolutions, and we'll be speaking with Dr. Shweib Manjara, who'll be giving us more insight on that. And then 9:30, we'll turn our attention to Pakistan, where there are warnings that, like South Africa, rising oil prices and the tensions out in the Red Sea could force a return to austerity. We'll get the latest from journalist Kamar Yousafzai, who's coming to us live from that part of the world. And then 9:45, we'll be wrapping up with the CRL Rights Commission's investigation into initiation school deaths. This is after 43 lives were lost. And we'll be talking to Deputy Chairperson George Mahlangu. It's a jam-packed show, as always. Want to hear from you. I'll see your line, 011-680-0355. You can send us a WhatsApp voice note or message on 061-766-0355. We're going to take a short break. When we return, could escalating conflict in the Middle East mean South Africans will have to wait longer for interest rate relief? We'll be unpacking the economic impact of rising oil prices on all of us with Reg Ngosi. Stay with us.
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1: 8 minutes past 8 Central African time. You're still tuning in to News and Views with myself, Salaelo Makwediri. And we're going to be kickstarting this morning's show with a very, very important conversation. The South African Reserve Bank's Monetary Policy Committee will be meeting this week. This is against a backdrop of renewed uncertainty in global markets. Oil prices have climbed. This is as tensions in the Middle East are threatening key shipping routes and raise concerns over supply disruptions. This is all while you and I, ordinary South Africans, are hoping for further interest rate relief after inflation remained within the Reserve Bank's target range. Rising fuel costs and just the general cost of living has gone up, and they could potentially complicate the picture. Higher oil prices don't just affect motorists, people that drive. They have a ripple effect through transport, food prices, manufacturing, and ultimately inflation. So to help us unpack whether the global oil market could change the outlook for interest rates and just the broader economy, we'll be joined by Reg Ngosi, founder and executive director of First Source Money and Public Banking of South Africa, and also a very, very good friend of the show. Reg Ngosi, good morning. Welcome to the show. Always a pleasure.
2: Thanks, Silayero. Thanks for having me.
1: Pleasure as well. I want to kickstart, you know, before we even talk about the interest rates, just give us the bigger picture and something which may sound simple, but it has a very, very big impact. Why has the global market become so nervous about oil prices, especially in recent weeks?
2: Yeah, firstly, I think we go back to Iran, a country, the Islamic Republic of Iran, a country invaded by Israel, the regime in Israel, the regime in the US, killing the leadership there. And now that war continued for about some 40 days almost. There was some sort of ceasefire, and they're at it again, the same countries, terrorist countries, again destabilizing Iran. And in between the first 40 days and now, there was a ceasefire and the oil prices were getting down, not just in South Africa, many, many parts of the world. And we're therefore expecting that we're going to have lowered prices of fuels. And indeed, they went down to almost $70 per barrel. That expectation is now dried up as these countries are back in, you know, fighting Iran for things we do not really understand. They understand it best. To us, we understand it as a domination. So yes, global economy is tightening up. South Africa is tightening up. And we don't see prospects that are positive going ahead, because we see equipment, military equipment, piling up in the Zionist regime in the Middle East. And it seems to us that Trump is really wanting to continue his act of war against the Islamic Republic of Iran, therefore causing further strain on the global economy and indeed ourselves here in South Africa. That's why we see crude oil now somewhere almost around $90 per barrel as we speak. Brent oil as we speak today.
1: Very, very concerning. Just how closely does the South African Reserve Bank monitor international oil prices when they're deciding whether to cut or to hold or increase interest rates? Does it have that much of an impact in the broader scheme of things?
2: Oh, well, it does monitor very, very well. In fact, it's one of the major areas of the exercise to say, okay, where are the pressure points going to come from? And indeed, oil prices are some of the key pressure points that the Reserve Bank looks at before they decide whether to increase or not. And as I see now myself, they're monitoring that, they're realizing that the U.S. Is frantically wanting to continue the war, which means the prices are going to shoot up. So they have to act in advance to cool, according to them, to cool the temperatures, the economic temperatures, or at least the inflationary temperatures, a wrong way altogether. They shouldn't, in fact, be doing that. But most likely that they're going to see that, well, okay, war is continuing. Prices are going to go up. Inflation is likely to go up. And therefore, they must raise the interest rate. That is my view. And they do monitor this very, very closely.
1: I think earlier on, we were told that, you know, inflation in South Africa is under control. That's what we heard, you know, coming from the Reserve Bank. And naturally, South Africans had expected another rate card. From your perspective, just looking at the picture in itself, what could we be told later on in the week?
2: Firstly, there's no inflation that is under control in this country. All the stories of inflation being under control are just stories. Remember, we have no control over inflation as a country. Much of the inflation that we have is on the supply side. In other words, it comes from areas that you and me have no control whatsoever. If war as it is erupting in the Middle East, what control are we going to have? We have nothing. We can raise interest rates to 100%, you know, and oil prices will be going up. They can't go down just because we're raising interest rates. So, yeah, South Africa is caught up in this quandary where they think that by raising interest rates as a consequence of the external factors, and then the economy and the inflation is going to go down, it's good for them. But it's absolutely very unhealthy for the economy. So my expectations, though, going forward, is that given the fact that inflation today, as we speak, is almost at 4%, and the target is at 3%, the tolerance band is 1%, minus on plus. So we're within the band. But given the understanding of how the Reserve Bank thinks, my view is that they may have to put another 0.25% percentage points just to think in their idea to control the inflation in the country. Well, in fact, what they're doing is they're messing up the lives of each and every South African, given the pervasive nature of the administrative cost that we call interest rate.
1: I want to go for a quick break, but when we come back, I want to touch on that specific point, how South Africans are going to be affected should the Reserve Bank announce high interest rates. Just in the most simplest of terms, without the economic jargon, how does you and I and Sibusiso and Mpo and everyone all across the country going to be feeling the pinch of higher interest rates? But we'll be doing that after the short break.
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1: Eight Central African time. You're still tuned in to News and Views of myself, Salilo Makwidir, and I'm still in conversation with Babu Reg Nkosi, founder and executive director of First Source Money and Public Banking of South Africa. And we're having a conversation around the South African Reserve Bank. They'll be announcing interest rates decision, I think on Thursday, if I'm not mistaken. The governor, Lesetša Ganyego, will be delivering the Monetary Policy Committee decision later on this week. And economists are divided on whether the repo rate will be held steady or increased to combat rising inflation. And Babunkos, before we went on to that short break, I wanted to talk about the impact on the ground and how ordinary South Africans could be affected by the decision that Governor Lesetša Ganyego could be making this upcoming Thursday. Without the economic jargon, just in the most simplest of terms, so that South Africans know what to expect and how it could be affecting them.
2: Yeah, thanks very much. Again, let's be clear here. An economy operates on money.
1: Mm.
2: There's no economy that really doesn't work on money. Now, money that we talk about, the cost of money is the interest rate. In other words, some people call it the cost of credit, but let's call it the cost of money is more appropriate. What a decision that may come tomorrow will be whether it's one where they say the interest rate is going to go up. In other words, what that would mean is that the cost of any economic activity in this country is going to go up. Meaning, therefore, that we are going to have to dig deeper to simply survive as we survived yesterday. So we are going to get poorer by a decision which says we are going to raise interest rates tomorrow, if that decision is going to be the one. So South Africans will be made poorer by whatever percentage point the governor decides, if he decides to raise the interest rate tomorrow. So that would be, therefore, the cost to the economy, the cost to every single citizen in this country. In fact, even beyond. So in simple terms, therefore, if the governor decides that, well, because he wants to fight the inflation to remain at 3% or within the tolerance band of 3-4%, and decides that he wants to raise rates, he is in effect saying he wants to impoverish South Africans by that margin that is going to be raising the interest rate.
1: Very, very concerning. There's a conversation that, you know, as I was reading, trying to figure all of this out, a suggestion or conversation that some economists are starting to argue, and that central banks should probably be looking at, the conversation around temporary oil price shocks rather than reacting with higher interest rates. Do you agree that maybe that should be the path that we should be looking into, or is that too risky in South Africa's case?
2: No, it's not too risky. I think what South Africa should be doing as much as possible is not to jump on the basis that there is a shock in the Middle East, and therefore let's raise interest rates. Because at the end of the day, as I said, if we're going to have to increase the cost of doing business, the cost of living, I mean, what good is that? So I think this idea that people say we shouldn't be so reactive in the manner we have been reacting is sensible. And very often, many countries don't just jump up like the way we do, because they also understand that when you're fighting an economic life, all right, you cannot just use one tool called interest rate to manage an economy. That's essentially a foolish idea. That's why many, many countries, especially those in Asia, simply ignore this thing and use other tools, because they want to ensure that the way they manage their economies cannot just simply be dictated by what's happening in Asia, in the Middle East. So they moderate their ways of managing the economy instead of just shooting up and, well, we have to raise interest rates, because they understand the damage can be so severe and can be so permanent to the economy in such a way that for years, an economy may not recover. One of the reasons, in fact, why South Africa is not growing is because of this misguided understanding of simply jumping up with interest rates, hitting the economy, and the economy suffers. There's a term in economics that is used. It's actually a scientific term. They say hysteresis. Hysteresis is a case where you simply, knock the economy in such a way that, assuming the economy is the body of a person, if it has been knocked so severely, it becomes paralyzed for a long time without good economic activity. So we avoid such type of things as knocking the economy with so much interest hikes, because it paralyzes the economy for so many years to the extent that everyone gets poorer and poorer. That's why South Africa has been getting poorer almost for the past close to a decade, because of this misguided way of dealing with the economy as the Reserve Bank does.
1: I want to hone in on that, the fact that, you know, South Africa's economy has struggled with weak growth for quite a number of years. If the Reserve Bank does delay cutting rates because of oil prices in the Middle East, What would that mean for businesses trying to invest and create jobs? And could that further exacerbate things like unemployment in the country and just the sluggish general economic growth that we've been seeing over the years?
2: Well, if the Reserve Bank delays cutting interest rates, then people will begin to think, well, okay, maybe I can do one or two things now. All right. By saying, let me do one or two things now, you are lifting the economy up. You're lifting the employment up. You're lifting taxes up. All right.
1: Mm.
2: But if he decides to say, well, let me bomb the country with this administrative cost, then people will pull back. They're not going to invest. By pulling back, you are therefore pulling back joblessness. I mean, your employment is being squeezed. And therefore, the economy continues to grow poorly or not grow at all. So these are the decisions the country has to have when they're deciding, when they have these two choices, either to raise interest rates or not. So yes, quite frankly, jobs will be affected if he thinks that, by hammering inflation to about 3%, then the economy will grow. It doesn't grow. So we have had two issues here, if I can be allowed quite quickly to talk about it. On the one hand, on the fiscal side, you've been cutting, removing blood, you've been cutting expenditure, removing blood from a sick person called South Africa, all right? On the other side, on the monetary side, you're again removing blood from the same sick person called South Africa. How do we expect this corpse to ever have life? Is dead in the first place. So we've had both the fiscal and monetary side being, pushed onto the economy mindlessly by people whose understanding of economics is quite frankly very troublesome.
1: I want to wrap up this conversation with just how differently should governments start thinking, because I think we all know and understand that the Middle East is home to several of the world's biggest oil producers, the Strait of Hormuz, one of the busiest energy shipping routes globally. Most of us didn't even know about it, before the war on Iran by the US and Israel started. But it looks and feels like we are in unprecedented times. How can a government like that of South Africa almost start rethinking and looking forward to long-term solutions to how we source our energy, most importantly? Do we start going the route of renewable energy and local energy security? Do you start importing a bit more from some of the African countries? How should this moment change our perception of oil in particular and our dependency towards the Middle East?
2: Yeah, very important indeed. In fact, it's a strategic question, and the response has to be very, very strategic as well. There's no doubt that dependence on oil does affect countries, as we have now seen, and as we continue to see today. Therefore, the future could be one where we should be less and less dependent on fuels that are so volatile.
1: Mm.
2: So, yes, the possibility of going the renewables route is understandable. But we must remember that the renewables route has always been about wind and sun.
1: Mm.
2: All right? But these are natural issues. You cannot fully depend on them. So we have to go through changes. Say, why can't we be using gas, for example? Why can't we be using nuclear, which at least we have some control over? Okay, so such costs will be incurred once, like Quebec that we have, and we have for years costs that do not go up and down, or at least if they do, they go down. So South Africa must continue to invest in areas of energy that are sustainable. Gas is one, nuclear is another. Well, obviously the sun, it's okay, and wind are okay, but they're very troublesome, as we have come to see. Countries like Germany that have invested so heavily in these renewables are now complaining, and the cost is so high. And we cannot, go that route. But nonetheless, we should be spending our money in that direction. But also, apart from the fact that because oil is with us, we have to begin to manage our economy in such a way that we buffer ourselves against such effects as the oil shock in the Middle East. In other words, we should have reserves that can last us so many months to the extent that that gives you leeway to maneuver instead of just having a 3-day or 5-day reserve of oil that you have as a country. So I think there are quite a few

0: has failed us, and we should accept that. And perhaps it's time that we change our leaders.
1: Yeah, I think that's a very, very important conversation to have. Babre Chinkosi, always a pleasure. Thank you so much for joining us and for giving us your time.
0: Thanks, Sidayo.
1: There you go, Babre Chinkosi, founder and executive director of First Source Money and Public Banking of South Africa. Yeah, helping us unpack just how global oil markets could influence South Africa's interest rate outlook. And yeah, I think all eyes will be on Governor Lesetša Ganyego on Thursday as he announces the decisions that the Reserve Bank has made when it comes to repo rates for you and I, South Africans. Sheesh, scary times. Going to take a quick break. Be back with you after this.
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1: 8:35 Central African Time. You still tuned into News and Views. Myself, Salilo Makwidiri. And it's time for our hashtag Africa Focus feature. This part of the show where we look at some of the biggest stories on the African continent, what you and I as Africans need to pay attention to. And we are going to be looking at the Horn of Africa because for decades, global attention in Africa is largely centered on the Sahel, the Great Lakes region, and North Africa. But increasingly, the Horn of Africa is also emerging as one of the world's most strategically contested regions, stretching from Sudan to Somalia, Eritrea, Ethiopia, Djibouti. The region sits at the gateway to what we know to be the Red Sea and one of the busiest maritime trade routes on earth. But there's a lot. The conflict in Sudan, Ethiopia's surge for sea access, Somaliland's growing international profile, the war in Gaza, and the genocide that we saw unfold for the last

0: couple of years, the Houthis attacks in the Red Sea, and just growing involvement by powers, including the likes of Turkey, some of the Gulf states, China, the United States of America, and Russia, have essentially transformed the Horn of Africa into a major diplomatic battleground. The African Union, headquartered in Addis Ababa, has also found itself at the center of many of these developments. So, to help us unpack what's driving this diplomatic race and why it matters just beyond the region, but also for the rest of Africa, we're joined by Musunguzi Goodluck, Ugandan-based journalist and editor with Kikezi News, also a very, very good friend of the show. Brother Musunguzi, good morning. Always a pleasure having you on News and Views.
1: Good morning from Kampala, Uganda.
0: There we go. I want to jump right into it, Brother Musunguzi, just for the sake of our listeners who may not closely follow the Horn of Africa, that very, very strategically significant area on the African continent. How and why has it suddenly become one of the world's most important diplomatic hotspots?
1: Thank you very much. If you can see what is happening today in Iran, and of course, as you said, Israel, Gaza, and all that, it shows you that the business people are trying to look for an alternative route where they can pass their goods and services. But I can take you back, especially Egypt. Egypt, in their constitution, actually, I'm told, if I get it very well, article number one, it talks about the River Nile, and everybody who really tries to tamper with that water. And therefore, Ethiopia has gone ahead to build the dam, the Africa Renaissance Dam. And that one sort of poked Egypt. Egypt has not fought, we have not seen them go to war with Ethiopia, but definitely there was something, there was a red flag. And so when Ethiopia now moves again and they want to have an access to the sea, whom do they go for? After fighting Eritrea and failed, they now go for Somaliland. Somaliland has cut off itself from Somalia. And therefore, the meetings we are seeing in Egypt is that you are seeing that Egypt, Eritrea, Somalia, they are coming together, but these are known enemies of Ethiopia. And therefore, it really comes in at a time when Africa is trying to, if you see the investments from the Dangote group of companies in oil, in Lamu, which is in Kenya, which is also near Somalia. So there's so much that is happening in the world that the world is now looking for an alternative. But then the question is, will Egypt keep letting Ethiopia build the muscle? Once it builds the muscle it needs, it means there will be a problem. Even us from here in Uganda, there was a debate in a few months where the president of Uganda said Uganda also wants a route to the sea, access to the sea. And Kenyans were up in arms saying, you mean this is where we have gone? So you can see that most all of the African countries, especially those who are in the who are landlocked, are trying to say, how do we partake of the pie of what is happening in the region? So for me, we wake up. So there are countries in the Gulf, especially Turkey. You have talked about Turkey, Saudi Arabia. They are trying to say, no, let's let countries continue controlling the access to the sea the way it was. But remember, there is also Israel and Ethiopia. Israel, they have recognized Somaliland. Ethiopia is doing the same because they want to take that part of the world to have access to the sea. So it's a complex. And even now, the United States, China, everybody comes in, because if we continue having Iran resisting the Americans, if the Houthis also come in and say, no, we are going to block this. So definitely it's a hot cake. If the Strait of Hormuz has become a bigger issue, it means the subset of this is the Red Sea.
0: There's something which, you know, I always felt when it comes to the Horn of Africa in particular, and how the rest of Africa interacts with it. It almost feels distant, you know, it feels distant to the rest of sub-Saharan Africa and the whole continent, you know, as a region. From your perspective, why is this? And having, you know, Ethiopia being the host of the headquarters of the AU, one would expect that the rest of the continent would deal a bit more intimately with the Horn of Africa. But we're not. It feels like it's everyone else partaking in it, even European countries, even some of the Gulf states in the US, but the rest of Africa is so distant. Why is that? And maybe could Africa being a bit more involved with the Horn of Africa maybe quell the tensions and have it a bit more stable than it currently is?
1: So many years ago, when the American forces were dragged in the capital city of Somalia, Mogadishu, and terrorism took over, that means that's when Africa was opened. That's when eyes of so many other countries opened up. They felt that if they let Somalia, for example, you know, be overtaken by Al-Shabaab and all this, it was going to be a problem. So AU, working with the Americans and all these other ones, they managed to organize, and you remember Ugandan forces were the first to come in, you know, to try to be the boots which were on the first on the ground after, you know, Somalia had been torn apart. Now, Africa must realize that if you want to do business, so for example, Congo, DRC, and maybe West Africa, and even other countries, if you want to import goods from Asia, and they will take the ships, go via South Africa, it becomes very, very expensive.
0: Mm.
1: These countries can't compete. And therefore, most of the countries have found that the Horn of Africa is near Asia. Actually, if I can say, sometimes some ships can take 2 weeks or less than that. There's some big improvement from 45 days that we used to hear of long time ago. So it is becoming more easier to bring goods and services via that point. And therefore, every part of Africa is thinking, what do we do? So, for example, you think about Uganda, which is going to have its oil exported through Tanga, that is Tanzania. We would have done it through Kenya, but maybe they delayed and Tanzania took it up. So everybody is looking at that coastline. Mm. And therefore, Africa will not sit. Other African countries will wake up. The African Union is sort of, it's something, I think most African countries will go in either to fight or they will go in to seek diplomatic, ties with different allies minus the AU, because the AU looks to be weak in some of these points. For example, see Ebola. Mm. How are we handling Ebola? The world has just, you know, put everything around us. A few cases, when they have cases in their countries, nobody touches them. Where is AU? So AU is sort of, it will remain in Ethiopia, but I can tell you what, if you see what Egypt is starting, it is something bigger that is going to bypass AU. But other African countries, nobody is going to keep quiet when there's business out there. You want a share, 10%, 20%, but definitely countries going through South Africa, it's another big issue.
0: I want us to go for a quick break. When we come back, I want to focus on some specifics. I want to look at Ethiopia and their pursuit of direct access to the sea, which has dominated headlines for some time now. And then also just look at Sudan. You know, it also remains locked in a very, very devastating civil war. I want us to touch on how that conflict in itself has also changed the political and security dynamics across the Horn of Africa and into Central Africa. But we'll do that after the short break.
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0: Twelve minutes before nine, you're still tuning into News and Views with myself, Salai Lomakwiri, and I'm still in conversation with Ugandan-based journalist and editor with KKZ News, Brother Goodluck Musunguzi. And we're having a conversation around the Horn of Africa and how it has become the world's new diplomatic hotspot. And Brother Goodluck, thank you so much for staying with us. Before we went on to that short break, I wanted us to almost focus on some specifics, you know, and I want us to start with Ethiopia and their pursuit of direct access to the sea. It has dominated regional headlines for some time now. And I want to know, from your perspective, how has that issue almost reshaped relationships with neighboring countries, countries such as Somalia, Eritrea, and Somaliland to a very, very large extent?
1: Thank you very much. When a business person goes to Asia and you know, is bringing a container of goods, when they reach some of these ports, either from Kenya going upwards, you pay additional costs. For example, to Uganda, you pay additional $3,000 US dollars between $3,000 and $5,000. And therefore, Ethiopia is trying to see how do you cut that additional cost for each container that, you know, uses ports of different countries. So if it goes between 5,000 to 10,000, then that means there is a problem in terms of competition for business. So Ethiopia is trying to access the sea so that it reduces some of these costs. And even other countries, like I told you, even Uganda, they missed an opportunity when they were fighting with Eritrea. They should have either negotiated for a path, which they didn't, and maybe because the war was very bloody and it all ended how it ended. But now Ethiopia has found a soft spot in Somaliland. So in Somalia, they have Al-Shabaab. If you read reports as of today, the army has failed to contain Al-Shabaab, even when other countries want to leave. And therefore, Somalia remained very fragile. And Ethiopia saw an opportunity and they said, why don't we work with Somaliland? And therefore, the whole thing is purely business. They are doing well with Ethiopian Airlines. They are doing so much investments, but they have been lacking that one thing of access to the sea. It reduces so much on their business. And I can see they are either ready for war or they are ready to defend this, because so many billions of US dollars are at stake.
0: Very concerning. Another aspect which has emerged in the last couple of years, and I think quite strongly this year, is the conversation around Somaliland. We're hearing news that they've officially been recognized by the Israeli pariah state. They are strengthening diplomatic ties with Israel, and they are also, I think, pushing strongly for complete independence from Somalia. The situation Somaliland and how they over the years have come quite strongly with their intentions and what role they look to be playing in the Horn of Africa.
1: It is, and as you said, there's so much just that happens in the world every other 24 hours. With Somalia fractured around, things like religion and tribes, Somaliland has kept itself together. They have not had issues of Al-Shabaab coming to disturb. And therefore, they sort of become a soft pad for Ethiopia. Mm. Israel, wanting to use it to build maybe one to build an army base and all these other ones. But is Israel alone or the United States is also behind?
0: Mm.
1: If they keep quiet and China comes and takes over, what happens? And therefore, as Somalia, tries to fight these wars that are not ending, that they have failed to stabilize their army to defend itself, to defend the sovereignty of their country, that they are still fighting in Mogadishu for small things, and yet their sovereignty is being, cut off. It is very sad. But for me, I see that Somaliland is taking an advantage of, these broken points, and it is moving ahead. And should it add on Ethiopia, recognizing it as an independent state, I can see so much moving. Because if Ethiopia is willing to provide military escorts and maybe even bases in order to protect the line that it will have taken over for it to access the sea, it means Somaliland is going to be a very big issue, and it could be one of the newest African countries in the region.
0: That would be a very, very interesting development if it does happen. I want to move forward now to, I think, what is the most worrying of conflicts on the African continent, Sudan. They remain locked in a devastating civil war. It has been phrased by a lot of organizations as the biggest humanitarian crisis on the African continent right now. You're very close as Uganda to Sudan. I think the number of migrants from Sudan who are in Uganda, Uganda being a very, very, I think, active participant when it comes to being a host country, when it comes to that discourse. How has that conflict changed the political and security dynamics across the Horn of Africa, Sudan, and just how much of it needs and demands of all of us to keep it in the conversation?
1: Very sad for us as Africa, because, you know, as most of the African people, when they are going their daily business, you know, trying to survive, they don't know that there are powers which don't want to see them in peace. There are different powers which come in with different ideas, people saying different things, but in the end, things that affect people. One of the things that disturbed me was when I visited one of the hospitals in Kampala. I found a couple from Khartoum. They had had a baby and they were thanking the doctors. But when we asked, they said they had walked on foot from Khartoum via South Sudan to Uganda. And therefore there is that hopelessness. Even the mayor of Khartoum is in Uganda now as we speak in Kampala. So we don't see the end of this because there are different powers at play. As the United States, you know, tries to come in and try to push against the rebels also have access to some of these regional powers. And therefore Sudan, and even the wider Africa, should always know that there is always somebody who is waiting to divide us, to see us fight, to see us kill ourselves. And remember, we are the market of their arms. We are the market. It looks like those companies which make arms, they don't want to see peace, and especially in Africa. So if we can be pulled off by something small. So from the day Bashir left that office, and yet Africa was celebrating that one of the dictators had gone, now we see that as we speak, Sudan is no longer there, and we see them every other time sending, delegations coming to Kampala, trying to ask Uganda to intervene. So, for example, recently the court decided that the rebel leader of Sudan had been sentenced to death in absentia. And when the team came to Uganda, the president of Uganda said that line might not help to solve, because if he knows that anytime you get him, you are going to kill him, he's going to continue fighting. But who are these forces behind? When Sudan keeps in destabilized, who is benefiting? And as you can see, that as others are trying to fight in the Horn of Africa to have a pie, there is also another group which wants Sudan to keep where it is so that it doesn't come to add on other issues, especially on the use of River Nile, and also them also trying to ask for access to the sea. So it's a pity for Africa. That's how we are going to continue. I don't see Sudan having peace in the next 10 years.
0: Sure. That's a very, very scary scenario that you're painting, brother. Good luck. I want to wrap up the conversation with, I think, one aspect. If you had to identify one development in the Horn of Africa that the international community, and I think Africa as a whole, should be watching over the next 6 to 12 months, what would it be and why?
1: Dangote group of companies coming to the Horn of Africa, especially Lamu near Somalia. Are they targeting only oil from Kenya? No, they're also targeting oil from Somalia. Somalia, yes, should Somaliland also have oil? So Dangote is going to be one of the major, he has put so much money at stake for him to decide to invest in that part of the world. And therefore, for us as Africa, if oil can become a little bit cheaper, as we see on what is happening in the Middle East, for me, he is the man to watch.
0: Hope that's going to be a development that comes to reality and that all of us are going to be seeing unfold. But otherwise, this is where we're going to be wrapping up the conversation. Musengus, good luck, Ugandan-based journalist and editor with Kikezi News. Always a pleasure. Thank you so much.
1: Thank you so much. Have a blessed day.
0: There we go. Yeah, I think a very, very in-depth and important conversation unpacking the complex political, economic and security dynamics that are currently shaping the Horn of Africa. And yeah, really appreciate Brother Musumi's good luck there for unpacking it all for us. A very, very complicated part of Africa. And I think one that, especially in sub-Saharan Africa, we're not interacting with as much as we need to, but we definitely have to because it's very, very strategically placed. And I think what happens in the Horn of Africa ultimately is going to be affecting the whole of the continent, as it's always the case with African states and how we interact with each other. Going to take break. When we come back, we'll be having our hashtag Fire feature, probably brought to you by African Muslims Agency.
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7: A lack of progress now with Israel's case, and they keep suspending and they're saying that they're just doing investigations now. When there's clear evidence and there's the ICC and ICJ have sent out warrants against the criminal regime, and we're not seeing any progress from FIFA or UEFA and they're not allowing the votes to take place, so they're complacent in their genocide, which could be halted with this kind of progress or this type of action to at least suspend, which is the Red Card Israel campaign, which we collaborate with as well. They're based in South Africa as well. There's a Red Card Israel campaign as well. But Football Against Apartheid is pushing for the expulsion of Israel, which is the same which was done to South African apartheid.
8: Yaya Kari, a UK-based coordinator of Football Against Apartheid.
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9: Listening to our sisters out there about Masjid al-Aqsa, it brings a tear to our heart, the longing to it. They've put it so beautifully across that we just yearn to go back as the same touring party that we enjoyed each one's company as well. But what's important, and I think it'll be injustice to discuss our actual tour in this short time, because it is filled with so much of values that truly we need like 2 hours to discuss it. But what is very important, and this is where I salute Salam Media, is like in any aspect of life, a foundation, the preparation to anything in life is so important. And the effort that was put in by Salam Media, that is regarding the preparation for this tour, the positive input that was given to us, the wonderful words of guidance.
10: One of the brothers who has been on this wonderful tour is a good friend of mine, Yusuf Lombard.
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11: Yes, we should be worried, but we should be worried more about the state of mind of our politicians, about publicly stated goal and purpose of the CIA. It should not come as any surprise that the CIA would have in South Africa, but specifically also it is known as the ruling party. It has been, even before democracy, they always had interest in the, even when South Africa became public in 1961. But the CIA's interest extends not just to the EBA, to every single political party in this country. The question becomes, what extent are the leaders of parties aware of this?
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0: Welcome back. 4 minutes past 9 Central African time. And it's time for our hashtag Fire Up feature, because this hour is probably brought to you by Africa Muslims Agency. And our Fire Up feature is also presented by their CEO, Hafez Imran Chunara. He's a personal excellence mentor and CEO of Africa Muslims Agency. And there's going to be a really, really interesting conversation that he'll be having coming up after this. He'll be talking about how many times have you succumbed to your circumstances, or how many times have you succumbed to your excuses? Take a listen.
13: Hey there, hope you're having a fantastic day today. I'm going to challenge you and myself. How many times have you succumbed to your excuses or believed your excuses? You see, excuses kills more dreams than failure ever does. You see, when you think about people who fail when they're trying to do something, means they embark on a journey to achieve dreams, goals, and they make mistakes and they fall down and they fail, so to speak, in inverted commas. Usually those people who fail, stand up. The more they stand up, the better opportunity they have of succeeding. And we know that for certain, that failure, quote unquote, is part of success. But you know what's not part of success for sure? It's excuses. So write this down. Excuses will kill more dreams than failure ever does. When I see someone falling down, standing up, I know that over time, the more they learn, the more they grow, the more they attempt, the greater their chances of success are. But when I see someone making excuses as to why they shouldn't try, why they should not embark on the journey, why they should not pursue their goals, I know for certain that that dream has been killed by the excuses. So catch yourself. Are you saying, I'm too old, I'm too young, I'm too this, I'm too that, I'm too poor, I don't have enough knowledge, I don't have enough luck or opportunity, or whatever, I need a better job. You're making excuses as to why it's not the right time to pursue your dreams, your goals, as to why you shouldn't right now, why you can't right now. Maybe you have ill health, maybe you're using that as an excuse. There's a book called The Magic of Thinking Big, and there's a chapter in there called Excusitis, the Failure Disease. Wow, that says it all. A person who lives by their excuses will never succeed. Show me a person who believes their own excuses and I'll show you a for sure loser in all areas of life.

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1: I want to mention a specific thing, and this struck me as quite remarkable. When my first trip that I took to Palestine, it was 2012, and I learned there that in 1950, the Israeli authorities introduced what they called the absentee property law. And literally, this was the law that was designed to take over property and land from Palestinians who had fled the Nakba in 48, internally displaced Palestinians inside of the state of Israel. This law is still in place. And the quite remarkable thing about this law is that for the purposes of property, the Palestinian refugees and internally displaced persons were considered absent for the purposes of property, so that the state could take over their homes and their land.
2: With the Isaac Senior Gender Justice and International Law Fellow.
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3: That moment, all the Israeli interceptions were justified by the illegal seizure of Gaza. This is their legal explanation. This attack cost us 6 hours. All the help possible from Greece, from Italy, we launched SOS, and none of our states and governments made nothing about it. The Greece especially, the Greek government was collaborative with the Israeli forces. We think that the reason why they targeted Tiago Avila and Saif Abukeshek is that they are part of our coordination team. They are our steering committee members, and also they are really visible. And this is also a political action. It's not just an intimidation. It's a way to try to destroy and criminalize a solidarity humanitarian movement.
4: Tony Lapisirella, the steering committee member.
0: This is Salaam Media. It's a new beginning, a new era. 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
5: As a country, we are envisaging to see new dynamics in politics. So I would like to make an emphasis that our democracy has been tested in the country since 2016, in the sense that Liberation Movement, which is the ANC, that is known to be one of the liberation movements, and that is governing the country, has lost various municipalities. And in 2016, I would say none of the voters have believed that a small political party that holds small margins in terms of proportional representation in any sphere of government can lead.
6: Imam Tapelo Ahmad, he is the Al Jamaa provincial chairperson.
0: Salaam Media, a global voice for humanity.
7: Many South Africans from right across the spectrum, whether that's religion, race, age, who truly believe in our constitutional values, because we have a constitution that is based on the Bill of Rights in South Africa. We have a constitution that is supposed to respect international law and so on. And the Palestinian issue for us is not a religious issue. It's not anything sectarian. It's a human rights issue. It's an international law issue. Palestinian statehood is an international law issue. The right to self-determination for Palestinians, the right to life, which is entrenched in our own constitution, the right not to be subjected to cruel and unusual punishment, which are rights that we have as South Africans, those are rights that Palestinians and other peoples all across the world deserve. However, there were also negatives, and they continue to be. There were people who just outright were really upset with us, not even wanting us to issue a statement or to state a position, firstly, and secondly, wanted us to issue a pro-Israel position, wanted us to remove some of our colleagues like Irfan Mangera from our national executive structure, telling us to issue a statement against Cricket South Africa for that under-20 captain issue and say that it's anti-Semitic, which it was not.
0: Salaam Media, a global voice for humanity. It's a new beginning, new era. Salaam Media, humanitarian journalism.
8: Certainly from the side of them, they have not told us public whether in any of the reasons they've made any findings. Simply put, from that point of view, they are made sure. What has become clear is also what Cyril himself has said, which is that unless charged by the NPA, he is not going to step down. For now, Cyril Ramaphosa has the Zuma-type stance that he stand until he is made to fall. I think we need to be careful wanting to be a non-intellectual. Good practice follows good theory. Good must lead to good practice. So a good practice has a good theory, whether that theory is or not.
9: Political analyst Sandy Leswan.
0: Salam Media, a global voice for humanity. 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
0: It's a new beginning. It's a new era. Salam Media. 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
15: 17 minutes past 9 Central African time, and you're still tuned in to News and Views. Myself, Salai Lomakhwidir. And we're going to be switching gears now to a very, very concerning conversation. The University of Cape Town has confirmed it has lost approximately, get this, 250 million in donor funding. This following its pro-Gaza resolutions adopted by the university's council. The reported losses include funding for research, student bursaries, and philanthropic projects, with the university acknowledging that some donors withdrew or withheld financial support after the resolutions were passed. UCT has also been grappling with uncertainty over research funding linked to changes in the United States of America's federal policy, and this has added further pressure onto one of Africa's leading universities. The developments have reignited conversations and debate over academic freedom, institutional neutrality, donor influence, and whether universities should face financial consequences for taking positions on international matters and conflicts like the ones that we're seeing unfold in the Middle East currently. And joining us now to answer some of those questions is Dr. Shweb Manjra, healthcare practitioner and activist, who's going to be giving us more insight on that. Doc, good morning. Thank you so much for joining us. Always a pleasure.
16: Pleasure. Thank you, Salelo.
15: And I want to jump right into it. The headline that UCT has lost around 250 million in donor funding following its Gaza-related resolutions. Can you give us your first initial reaction to this figure and also what you're seeing on the ground within the institution in itself? Is this felt by the students, by the university in general?
16: So, Salelo, it's not new news. This news has been probably from last year, beginning of last year, 2024. So it's not new news. It's neither bombshell news, whatever it is.
15: Mm.
16: The media picked it up quite late, simply because UCT appeared before the Parliamentary Portfolio Committee on Higher Education 5 weeks ago. And this was part of the report and the questions asked to UCT about this loss of funding. So it has been in the public domain all along, simply that it was reported to Parliament this week. In fact, this loss of donor funding was the basis for Professor Adam Mendelsohn's case against UCT, which was heard in the High Court, and where the decision is pending. So, and this was detailed in his papers. In fact, the basis of his application against UCT was that UCT didn't take into account this potential funding loss. So, yeah, it's been known for a long time. It's not new news. It's not bombshell news. It's been there, and UCT's been dealing with it. But there's two separate issues. I mean, the issue around donor funding and you know, loss of donor funding is different from the United States withdrawing funding. There's two separate issues altogether. The one is related to the Gaza resolutions. The other isn't. The United States has just frozen funding to all universities around the world, and all universities in South Africa. So it's not a uniquely UCT thing or a South African thing. It's just a global phenomenon where they've frozen funding. So there's two separate issues, and I think we need to disaggregate them.
15: And the issue that we want to focus on is specifically the Gaza resolutions. Can you maybe just give us an overview of some of those resolutions that were made by UCT's council? What did they dictate? What did they mean for the university? And ultimately, this loss of funding that we're currently seeing.
16: So there were three elements to the resolution. The one resolution was around essentially condemning Israel's genocide in Gaza, its destruction of universities and hospitals and historical sites. So that was one kind of a general motion about condemnation. The second was about proscribing UCT relations with those engaged in the Israel Defense Force. So you know that there's academics who affiliate themselves to the Israel Defense Force. So UCT would proscribe any relationships with academics whose academic affiliation is the IDF. So not academics, you know, linked to other universities in Israel or whatever it is, but it was very specific that those academics whose academic affiliation is the IDF. That's the second one. The third element of the resolution was the adoption of the Jerusalem Declaration on Antisemitism and not the International Holocaust Remembrance Alliance definition of antisemitism. Now, there's a difference between both, because the IHRA definition, as it is commonly known, is weaponized. And we see what's happening in the United States, in the UK, in Germany, in parts of Europe, in Australia as well, is that the IHRA definition is weaponized to chill any criticism of Israel, because that's what it was meant to do, or that's what it is used for at the moment. The Jerusalem Declaration on Anti-Semitism is developed by academics who work in the field of anti-Semitism. And UCT had adopted that definition of anti-Semitism rather than the IHRA definition of anti-Semitism. So those are the three elements, or basically the critical elements of the resolutions.
15: I want to come back to...
16: There was a fourth resolution. Let me add...
15: Yes, please.
16: There was a fourth resolution around proscribing any relationship with any university in Israel, and that resolution did not succeed. It lost by a small majority. There were four resolutions, three of them were successful.
15: I want to come back to very, very two important questions that you always get when something like this does arise. Number one, those that are for the decisions that were made by the UCT Council, they make the argument that a university that has moral principles shouldn't be dictated by financial pressure. Do you believe UCT made the right decision regardless of the cost? That's number one. And then you have the other side, critics, obviously, who argue that universities exist to educate students and to advance research and not to take political positions. Where do you think the line should be drawn between the two? And do you feel UCT has made the correct decision despite the cost of it?
16: Yeah, so, there's a couple of things there. I mean, the first question is, what is a university? And I think that's the fundamental question. Does the university operate independent of society? Does it operate outside of society? Or does it operate above society?
15: Mm.
16: Or does a university actually reflect the society in which it engages? And we know that during apartheid, universities were the hotbed of protest against apartheid. And we know that, for example, the Vietnam War, you look at any major event in the world, universities being, a place of political activism, a place of values, a place of justice, a place of ethics, that where students reflect and academics reflect on what's happening in society. So, you don't have a university is not an ivory tower. A university is an embedded part of society. But more importantly is that the University of Cape Town and other universities have value statements, and they speak about that part of our objective is to create more just societies. And the universities say that, So if you say that in your value statement, then you must be held to that commitment. You can't say one thing and then say, the university is going to be neutral in the time of genocide. Okay. Now, there's a difference between university neutrality and university autonomy. University autonomy means that we allow universities to make their own decisions, and that's important part of academic freedom. Neutrality is not a condition of universities. Universities don't have to be neutral. UCT is taking positions on lots of different things, So this is part of that. Now, in terms of universities taking positions, yes, they should take positions on things which have ethical, moral, and to me, this is the moral issue of our time. The genocide in Gaza is a moral issue of our time, and particularly because universities are being destroyed and targeted deliberately by Israel. And you know that UCT hosted 27 medical students who couldn't complete their degrees in Gaza because the universities were bombed, and UCT housed them, educated them, and allowed them to complete their degrees. So, UCT has played a role in this. Now, the flip side of it is funding loss. Can we as universities allow ourselves to be dictated to by funders in terms of what we should do or not do? And that questions the very heart and integrity of what a university stands for. And there's two principles. One is academic freedom, and the second is institutional autonomy. The moment funders begin to dictate what you do and the decisions you make and how you should act, that's the end of universities. So universities have to act autonomously, and in this case, the university did act autonomously. Was UCT aware of this risk of funding loss? Yes, we were. because we had known that we had received threats before that, you know, donors will withdraw if we take these resolutions on Gaza. So we were aware of it when we made these decisions. And you know, the question is, do you give in to this bullying by funders, or do you stand by your principles and saying, look, it's a cost we're willing to take? Now, the flip side of that is, you know, who bears the cost of it? So clearly, you know, if you look at the largest withdrawal of funding was from the Donald Gordon Foundation. And the Donald Gordon Foundation is run by his daughter, Wendy Applebaum, and her husband, Hilton Applebaum. They run it at the moment, and they were negotiating on behalf of them. Now, part of their contract with UCT was that UCT would abide by the IHRA definition of anti-Semitism. Now, to me, that is dictating to a university what it should do in terms of its policy. And to me, that goes against the spirit of institutional autonomy. When UCT adopted the Jerusalem Declaration on Anti-Semitism, that's when they called a breach of contract. And that's where they withdrew the 200 million rand. But it's also to do with support of Israel that these people have. I mean, this was a technical issue around a breach of contract. Now, the Donald Gordon Foundation was giving UCT 20 million rand per year for the period of 10 years for a virtual neuroscience institute, which was to be named after Donald Gordon. So they had naming rights in perpetuity. And this donation was over 20 million rand a year. And it was mainly to do with research and promote, you know, neuroscience research and, you know, postgraduate studies, etc. So in a sense, it didn't contribute to the general operating budget or student bursaries, for example. It had to do with the neuroscience institute. The other two donors who withdrew were the Harry Croxley Foundation and the Dell Foundation, and some of that money had to do with student funding, and we lost about 15 million rand in donor funding. But on aggregate, if you look at UCT's funding from the time the Gaza resolutions were taken, our donor funding has actually gone up by 16%. Our total funding income has gone up by between 5 to 6%. So in aggregate, UCT hasn't lost money. UCT has actually gained and made more money. For whatever reason it is, so we've got fewer donors, but we've got more money coming in. So, you know, it hasn't impacted UCT significantly in terms of actual students, you know, implicated. Because, I mean, UCT's got a couple of billion rand in its reserves as well, which can always come to help students in need.
15: And I think that's the positive aspect or part of it. Just two more questions before I let you go. Number one, looking ahead, what options does UCT have right now going forward? Should it actively seek replacement funding from, other countries and organizations that are aligned with this position? Or should it focus on rebuilding relationship with donors who have withdrawn? Is that completely out of the picture as a conversation? And I think number two, just beyond, you know, the politics of it, what lessons should South African universities and institutions of higher learning take from this moment about building institutional values and academic freedom and I think most importantly financial sustainability, just looking at the current state of the world and there being no certainty when it comes to where your money could be coming from depending on the politics of the day?
16: So on your first question, I think you know, universities always need more money. And in South Africa, there's going to be an inexorable decline of funding for universities from government. Now, you know, it's common cause that universities are the biggest funders of universities in South Africa. I mean, UCT's biggest donor is the government, either through direct funding or through NSFAS funding of students. So, you know, we derive most of our income from government. So the universities always need more money to promote the academic project. And the more needy students we take in, the more money we need to support them. So whether it is those who qualify for NSFAS funding or what we call the missing middle, we'll always

0: we've got a crisis at UCT about student housing, for example, black student throughput. I mean, there's a number of issues that we're dealing with. I mean, UCT has a debt of R1 billion from student fees that haven't been paid. So, you know, there's this major financial crisis and we need money. We need to build relations with these donors who've withdrawn funding. And I think that's an important part of it. And hopefully, you know, 2 years down the line, they recognize that UCT's position was absolutely correct position, considering the Gazan genocide and what's happening and what's unfolded from the time the UCT took that decision, that things have only got worse. And I don't think anybody who has an ounce of ethics can begin to ignore, you know, the severity and the consequence of what's happening in Gaza and can understand UCT's position on it. So the one is to rebuild relations. But the second part is also to look for new funders. And I think that we need new big funders to come to the party, whether it's other governments, whether it's foreigners. And we get a lot of money from foreigners. I mean, MasterCard funds UCT to the tune of probably about R1 billion a year. But even South Africans, I mean, South African Muslim community, South African black community, needs to begin to put money into institutions as well. So both, we need to build relationships, and second is, you know, we need to find new funders to fund UCT. On your second question, in terms of what lessons we've learned an important lesson. If you look to the United States and look at other parts of Europe, or you look at United States and look at Europe, and you see what's happened to universities because they've bent over to funders and to government. They've basically lost their sense of integrity. They've lost the institutional autonomy. There are departments closing down. Students are being repressed. South Africa is a beacon of hope in terms of the way we've stood up to bullying. We stood up to bullying by funders. We stood up to bullying by other role players, by Zionists around the world, by liberals. We stood up to that bullying. And I think that's the lesson we've learned, that fundamental to a university is its integrity. If a university doesn't have integrity, it's got nothing.
1: I think we're going to leave on that note, Dr. Shreyab Manjra. Shazakla, so much for joining us. Really, really appreciate your time.
0: Thank you very much for having me. Assalamu alaikum wa rahmatullah.
1: Wa alaikum salam. Going to take a quick break. News and views will continue after this.
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2: Central African Time. You're still tuned in to News and Views. Myself, Salah Alon Makwediri. We'll be heading over to Pakistan now. They're once again preparing for the possibility of very, very tough economic measures. This is as escalating conflict in the Middle East continues to threaten global energy supplies. The Pakistani government says it could reintroduce austerity measures and fuel conservation policies if disruptions in the Red Sea reduce oil supplies or force the country to source more expensive crude from elsewhere. Pakistan imports the majority of its oil, making it particularly vulnerable to price shocks and disruptions to key maritime trade routes. The warning comes as Houthi threats against shipping in the Red Sea have forced some Saudi oil tankers to change course and raising fears of another major disruption of global energy markets alongside continuous instability around the Strait of Hormuz. And to help us understand the implications of this for Pakistan and just the wider region, we're joined by Pakistani journalist Qamar Yousafzai, who's joining us via our virtual platform. Brother Qamar, thank you so much for joining us. Welcome to News and Views.
3: Hello, how are you? Assalamu alaikum, first of all. Thank you for calling.
2: No, pleasure, yes. Pleasure is all ours.
3: The situation is going on. Baby. Thank you. The situation is for Pakistan because Pakistan directly affected by these Houthis attacks. And, you know, the Pakistan is oil Pakistan. This import of oil is 85% of the total consumption. Because Pakistan per day consumption is 450,000 barrel per day uses of the oil, and which is directly we are importing from the Gulf and Saudi Arabia. Different countries, Qatar and these are typically involved. So if the Pakistan, so direct the Houthi attacks directly affect Pakistan, in Pakistan the situation is very bad because the Pakistan government decided that they will be fixing the rate for the petrol and diesel on daily basis. So this caused a big issue. All the filling station owner association, they called shutdown strike, because they are not willing on daily basis fixation of the rate for the fuel. So this is also a big issue. And last night, the owners association of the fuel stations, they announced this strike throughout Pakistan, include Gilgit Baltistan and Kashmir as well. So this is the big issue. Problem for the common people of Pakistan. As I explained to you and I told you that Pakistan is on daily basis consumption 450,000 barrel per day fuel is consumption of Pakistan. Pakistan is importing around about 85% of the consumption they are importing from the different countries like Saudi Arabia, Qatar, and other Gulf states. So, and it's bubble. If they all are crossing the bubble strait, so bubble Al-Mandab state. So, if they is targeting that, so it's impossible that to reaching to Red Sea, because through the Bab al-Mandab you can enter to the Red Sea and then you can reach to this region. So in this connection, as I was studying So this is not only Pakistan, while the other trade maritime is all issues are going on in UK and United States of America. These all countries are affected by these attacks. So this is what is going on in Pakistan. Today rates, the Pakistan government, they increase around about the latest rate that is increased last night. This is 320.73 per liter, and diesel rate is 367.21 rupees per liter. So these prices affect the common people of the Pakistan, the prices of everything, food item that will be raised up. So this is also, while the Pakistan is playing a vital role between the Iran and the United States conflict and their dispute, they are mediating and they are playing the role. And according to my sources, Pakistan also trying from last few days forcing Iran to control the Houthis, the Yemen rebels, to stop these activities. But still, the back diplomacy and silent diplomacy is going on, but there is no any sign of success in this regard, please.
2: Very, very concerning, yes. Indeed.
3: Yes, to the truth.
2: Yes, I want to focus on something that's very, very important, because Pakistan only recently emerged from a very, very severe economic crisis and remains quite under pressure to implement IMF-backed reforms. Could another oil shock undo much of the progress made over the past year?
3: Pakistan is suffering with still in very tough situation. Economic situation is very bad, and plus our forces are on daily basis under attack by the terrorist attacks. Last night their attack was on Mound area of Pakistan. So if we are looking to these. Plus, the common person, the government servant, and these people are suffering a lot of because of the prices and the fuel. The fuel, their consumption is in electricity or other things. So the price of the electricity, the other utility bills, they're increasing. So the common person is in very bad situation, as well as the government of Pakistan also taken certain measures that they are minimize the uses of the government vehicles. Last night they announced, and they are trying to reduce the fuel consumption in Pakistan. So while they announced that we have the reserve up to August 31 August 2026, but actually the prices they can't control. It is right that Pakistan having stored the fuel a lot of up to August 31st. They can continue this situation, but the price is this is a question mark, because one side the government of Pakistan is announcing that we have that capacity and we can control all our needs and we can compete, and other side the prices are raising up on daily basis, and now they are decided on daily basis pricing. Fixation of the price on a daily basis, which is absolutely not acceptable to the fuel, all the filling station owners. And they had a meeting yesterday, and that was continued with the government of Pakistan. But unfortunately, the meeting was resulted a very, the negative, and they announced the strike, as I told you. So this is also, if you're talking about the IMF and this, because the Pakistan is also, we are facing and we are suffering with the terrorism. While the NATO and ASAF forces went back to, from Afghanistan, but our boundary is connected, is linked with the Afghanistan. We are under attack. The Balochistan is on fire, as well as the all the Pakhtun belt of the Khyber Pakhtunkhwa, that is, under attack. So these, I would say that Pakistan is still, facing a war.
2: Mm.
3: So we are in war zone. So how can we could be able, Pakistan will be able to compete and to manage all the things, and what the IMF requirement, that is another thing. Yes, there is a lot of, loose balls here, corruption, these things is also, as IMF notified to the government of Pakistan, and political and these things, this also affect our common people of Pakistan.
2: Mm.
3: But what is going on is, but today our topic is that Houthi and Yemen, the Israel, Pakistan, and the Iran, Pakistan, the Chinese, and this everything. So this conflict could be cause a lot of problem. And but I am looking, because I am on Salam Media. We discussed, the first breaking was from us, that Pakistan is mediating, and there was no formal news published by any network, but Salam Media and we both with the team, we explained these, that which points could be discussed in the mediation or something like that. So now we are going to say that if this, after the agreement with the Iran of America, and after then America take on Iran, so it will cause 60% what I am looking, it's a big issue is coming up, because if the Pakistan has agreement with the Saudi, military agreement, defense agreement with the Saudi Arabia, and if the Yemen Houthis, they are attacking on Saudi Arabia, so I think the Pakistan will participate in this situation, and because according to the agreement, Pakistan will do something.
2: Brother Kamar, unfortunately, we have run out of time. But thank you so much for joining us and for painting a picture for us on the reality on the ground in Pakistan. Really appreciate you giving us the time. Thank you. And with that, we're going to take a quick break. News and views will continue after this.
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2: Seven minutes before top of the hour, 10. You're still tuned into News and Views with myself, Salah Lomakwidiri. And we're going to be having a very, very concerning conversation around South Africa's initiation, winter initiation season, which has once again been marked by tragedy. At least 43 initiates have died across several provinces, while authorities have also recorded around 75 hospitalizations, 180 rescues, 58 illegal initiation schools, and 150 criminal cases. There were 40 arrests and 12 reported abductions. All of these are happening through the winter initiation school season, and seeing Mpumalanga recording the highest number of fatalities, followed by the Eastern Cape. In response, the CRL Rights Commission has announced the establishment of a Section 7 committee, which will investigate more than a decade of initiation-related deaths and examine failures in implementing the Customary Initiation Act of 2001 and recommend reforms before the next initiation season next winter. And joining us now this morning is George Mahlangu, Deputy Chairperson of the CRL Rights Commission. Mr. Mahlangu, thank you so much for joining us. Welcome to News and Views. Really appreciate your time.
9: Good morning, Slaylo, and good morning to all your listeners and viewers. Thank you for having us.
2: No, the pleasure is all ours. But Mahlangu, I want to start with, I think, what every winter South Africa hears the phrase, you know, the fact that there's another initiation death toll. This year is 43 lives that were lost. At what point do we stop calling this tragedy? At what point do we stop calling this a tragedy, rather, and start calling it, I think, what is clear for everyone to see, a systemic failure in our initiation schools and the implementation of what is set out to be implemented by the various provinces and the initiation schools that are at fault here?
9: Well, I think the people that label it as such, you can't fault them.
2: Mm.
9: Because to send messages of condolences, and once again, I send messages of condolence to the families that lost their loved ones. But to be doing this every season is not good. It is something that is really traumatic to not only the families but the communities that are in and around where these fatalities take. I think, as the commission, one of our mandates is to promote and protect culture in this case. And we felt that we needed to do something. And in doing something, it means that we need to then establish a stronger mechanism that will probe deeper into the issues that led to the fatalities, but also to look at where are the gaps in the execution of our law. We have the Customary Initiation Act, which has to be adhered to and complied to by everybody. So we need to therefore use this process to dig deeper and see where the gaps are. Why are people not in jail? From a few seasons ago, because the Section 33 of the Customary Initiation Act talks to the various offences that will lead to you being imprisoned. So we need to see where there are gaps in the system, but also to look at some of the shortcomings within this legislation that results in the illegal schools mushrooming. So there's a number of issues that this mechanism will allow us to dig deeper and provide a recommendation that is implementable.
2: I want to come to what the commission has now established, which is the Section 7 committee. Can you give us a bit more background and insight on that? What powers will this committee have that maybe previous investigations or oversight mechanisms did not have or couldn't do?
9: In terms of our Act, the CRL Act of 2008, what this section provides us with, it gives us the powers to investigate and to invite and summon people to come and give evidence under oath, meaning that we will be able to secure relevant documents, relevant information that will allow us to conduct this investigation. So in other words, it will give us the authority to call anyone that is that we need to source information from or to give evidence. And it's different to a normal investigation in that sense, in the sense that everyone will have to take an oath or an affirmation to be to testify in the hearings. And out of that, then we will gather accurate information and have recommendations that are precise. We will be able to interrogate the data that is raw and get the necessary details, because I think when you have this situation being persistent, you need to then go to the a detail level of understanding to ensure that you find long-lasting solutions. So this process empowers us to do that.
2: And, you know, I want to ask a question that, you know, since these numbers came out, a lot of South Africans have been asking themselves the question around the relevance of some of these practices, you know, initiation schools obviously being at the center of this conversation this time around. Are they still relevant, seeing that, you know, things are not done correctly and you have losses of lives almost each and every year? Are we slowly pushing ourselves to a point where we can see a total ban of some of these customary practices, especially amongst initiation schools?
9: Well, we are always guided by the Constitution of South Africa, and therefore this practice is recognized in terms of our Constitution. So it is not for us to even say that this should be banned, or certainly no one is forced to practice it. But I can tell you, Silailo, that the overwhelming majority of our communities in the country practice this culture. This culture is as in some communities it has been practiced starting from the 1200s, meaning the 13th century. So it is an age-old custom and practice that has a significant and great meaning to our communities. And I think with these fatalities, one of the things that is never highlighted is where this practice is done properly in a culturally authentic way, the joy that it brings to those communities when their sons go through this rite of passage. So we can't also punish those. I think what we need to do, we need to deal with the systemic failures in executing the legislation. We need to look at the shortcomings of the legislation. We need to look at the social challenges, social and economic challenges within our communities. We need to look at the criminality that seeks to commercialize this practice. And these are just issues that plague this sector. But overall, where it is practiced in an authentic way, there are no issues. What we need to do is to see what interventions will work in 2026. For instance, the interventions from medical doctors, for instance, and here we are talking about medical doctors who have undergone customer initiation themselves, who can then come in and assist in the initiation schools so that we preserve and uphold this custom as a way of life for those communities that practice it.
2: Very important. And, you know, you speak about medical practitioners, you know, in some of the reports, there were some very disturbing allegations that medical practitioners were actually prevented from accessing initiates because, I don't know, they felt like it took away from the purity of the practice. How serious is the commission treating some of those claims and also the involvement of Amakhosi and Indunas in the upcoming process? Are they going to be involved because they are the custodians of our culture and our practices? Obviously, one would assume that they wouldn't be disassociated from this commission that you guys are going to be having.
9: Indeed, and this is in Mpumalanga where we heard of such reports. Indeed, the commission is going to look into that precisely because prior to the initiation season starting, there were the province of Mpumalanga had thorough preparations and measures to deploy interventions where it was required. So we will look into that because that is a criminal act to prevent the saving of lives. So we will look into that and ensure that we unearth and understand who is who are those people that would have prevented medical practitioners. We understand that, in fact, in that province, a court interdict was sought in order for medical intervention to be given to those schools. And I think through that process, further loss of life was reduced because then through that court interdict, they were able to then rescue those initiates and save their lives. So we are going to certainly look into that. But I think we call for it simply because of the various factors that we have seen affecting this sector, that this intervention will go a long way in ensuring that there is a good balance between, because here we are not talking about people, you know, the sacredness of this culture is that if you have not undergone customary initiation, you can't get access inside an initiation school, you know. So in this case, this will alleviate the challenges that are faced inside the initiation school. And it could be various challenges. I mean, you know, when I went to initiation school, for instance, the process didn't start when I went into initiation school. It started a year before I go to initiation school. I don't know how to say it in English, but there's what we call uguzila, where you go through a period that you don't do certain things and so on and so on in preparation for you to undergo initiation. So our children do not have those opportunities. 3 months before initiation season commences, there's certain specific things that you need to adhere to, and our children are unable to do that because often they are at school or at university, and therefore we are trying to balance all these things with that. So this medical intervention will assist in that respect, in that at least you will be assured that the initiates have adequate caregiving measures that are put in place.
2: And I think it's very, very important to almost, you know, have some of these traditions evolve because of the needs of the day. I'm pretty sure the practice, as you mentioned, how it was done from those hundreds of years before to how it's done now is completely different because of the needs of the times. And I think that's currently what's needed right now, to evolve it with the times. And I think having medical doctors go and be part of this process is one that's definitely needed. I'm scared that the more we have these numbers of initiates not coming back, we are slowly pushing ourselves to a point where there could be a total ban on this very, very sacred practice that I think as Black African people we thrived on, and as you mentioned, it brought a lot of joy to the families and communities of those involved. Otherwise, well, Mahlangu, thank you so much. Really appreciate you giving us your time, and hope we chat again soon.
9: Thank you very much, and have a good day.
2: There we go. And with that, we've come to the end of today's edition of News and Views. Myself, Selailo Makwidiri. I'll be back with you again tomorrow for the Thursday edition of the show. But from myself right now and everyone that made today's edition a possibility, is bye. Shop, shop.
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12: A'udhu billahi minash shaitanir rajim. 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
1: And we are now going to be talking with Attorney Zahir Umar. Assalamu alaikum to you, Attorney Zahir Umar. Welcome to the program. Long time no speak.
2: Wa alaikum assalam wa rahmatullah.
1: Zahir, for those who've been following the Al Mabrur matter, can you explain where things currently stand? And that, of course, is from a legal perspective. And what should those investors that have been affected by the Al Mabrur case, what should they know?
2: That is very, very important. Before we do or say anything, we seek Allah's protection, Shaitan the accursed, and we recite in the name of Allah, beneficent, the most merciful. Now, I spoke to many investors, and many agree, but all, they did not, before investing, they did not recite A'udhu Billahi Minash Shaitan Rajeem, Bismillah Ar-Rahman. Now look, the Ponzi scheme, let me explain to you very basically what a Ponzi scheme is, eh?
1: Mm-hmm.
2: You and I start advertising from Salam Media starting today. We call it Zahir's Investment. Good. We offer a profit, we call it a profit, it's actually interest haram, but we call it a profit, to your Muslim investors in. We say you invest with us, we give you a return of, say, 15%, which is higher than all the banks.
1: Right.
2: And what we do is, then Moshin invests 10,000, Isman invests 20,000, Hamid invests 100,000, and so it goes on. And then we say with Moshin, once your return, you give a month's notice. And we give him his capital plus 15%. But what we're doing is paying Moshin from the money given to us from other investors. It's purely a Ponzi scheme. We're not investing in sheep, goats, nothing of the sort.
1: Mm-hmm.
2: We are engaging in the activity of a bank. Now, in our country, we have what is known as the Banking Act or the Deposit Act. Now, listen to me very carefully. Now, to have a bank, to have a scheme or an institution where we're going to receive investments, like did Al Mabrur, number one, the entity must be a public company. That means it must be registered with the stock exchange. Number two, it must be registered with a reserve bank. You can't have an entity eliciting people investments, luring people to invest, unless that entity is a registered with a reserve bank and it is a public company. Now, the moment it's registered with a reserve bank and it's a public company, then it attracts the scrutiny of the prudential authority, which means its books will have to be audited and it will be carefully scrutinized by the prudential authority, and it is lawful. Now, with the Al Mabrur is not a registered company, neither was it registered with a reserve bank. It's a bunch of hoodlums, a group of people who set up an institution, a company. It's a private company. And they lured Muslim people into investing in it, making them believe that their investment is halal. Now, Muslims, you exploit people's demand, you exploit their belief in saying your investment is now pure, it's Sharia compliant. And people were lured to invest and they lost the money. But what's very important to note here is the prudential authority, which is the body supervising and which is the body that must prosecute, has not received a single affidavit from any one investor. Now, that is very, very disturbing. And then there's a group called the ATM movement. The ATM movement are telling people not to pay lawyers to recover their money. They must get lawyers to do it pro bono and to do it on a contingency basis. Now, this is nonsense, because let me explain to you what pro bono means. Now, in terms of the rules of the High Court, it's called pro deo. You fill in a form, and your total assets must not exceed 10,000 rand. And then you'll be entitled to pro deo litigation, to be to be helped free of charge. Now, people living in RDP houses have asset more than 10,000 rand. It is the poorest of the poor living in shacks who don't have assets more than 10,000 rand. And then that's how they go. Contingency is exactly a gamble. It's a chance. It's haram. You're investing time or money in the hope of achieving something. That's totally haram. That's from the very beginning. And then I am really called from people who start with telling me, look, I'm a pensioner and I'm a pensioner. Look, man, the very start you are foolish to invest in this scheme without asking basic questions. In South Africa, we are fortunate, we have Parka Sama, we have Salam Media, we have Bajanese, and all these institutions and people of the high and the ranks of Mufti AK, Mufti Tersai of the Bajanese will not charge you 1 cent for advice. You vote by officers, you vote Ahmed Esopaterius, you vote Ujadeh. You ask them, is this a legitimate institution to invest in? And we have told you it's not. Now, people must understand, it's happened repeatedly over the years. We Muslims are allowed to invest.
1: Absolutely. You know, so, can I come in here, please, because of time constraints?
2: Please.
1: What, and you're so right when you talk about the moment you hear the word halal, this is a halal opportunity, a halal investment opportunity. We as Muslims fall for that, sadly. And then also, we are greedy. We want to make more money. And yes. Then this, you know, they dangle a carrot in front of you and you fall for it. But be that as it may, a lot of people have been caught in this Al Mabrur scheme. What immediate steps should victims take to protect their rights and strengthen any political legal claim?
2: Look, I told investors on my side, I want to make a deposit of 35,000 to pursue the case. Be caught in Charlotte on the 27th or on any day after the 27th. I'm taking the Prudential Authority to court. And then I told investors who don't want to or who don't have the fees, we are preparing a march in Charlotte in August. We'll have a huge march from the point in Pretoria. We'll march up to the offices of the Prudential Authority. Because people actually don't have to pay money here. It is the job of the Prudential Authority to prosecute the directors. And the Prudential Authority has not done the work, but they haven't done the work because not a single investor has submitted an affidavit. A simple affidavit to go to the Prudential Authority. I've invested money here. I don't have to legal fees, but the law has cast you with the obligation to prosecute the people. The Prudential Authority has not received one single affidavit. So what I'm going to do, inshallah, I'm doing free of charge, I'm going to arrange a march, a huge march, and all the investors and others who have not been invested, who support the prosecution of the directors, can participate. We'll then march in Pretoria from a central point. We'll end to the officers of the Prudential Authority will submit affidavits to the Prudential Authority to compel the Prudential Authority to prosecute and to pursue the directors and the operators and to ensure that the monies are returned.
1: Okay, Zahir, here's another important question. I have absolutely no legal background at all, so do excuse me if it's a stupid question. Do you think the reason why the investors have not opened up a case against Al Mabrur is on the basis that the majority, we can't, we can't say all of them, but some of them or most of them have invested in Al Mabrur with undeclared funds. And you know what I mean by that.
2: That's a very strong suspicion. You are absolutely, this is what I thought in the beginning too.
1: Right.
2: I thought genuinely it's opening money. You are quite right.
1: Okay.
2: But you must understand the following. You remember when Pravin Gordhan was the Minister of Finance, the Commissioner of Finance first. This was in 2006. In fact, I myself, I got about 2-3 million. I applied for amnesty. So many Indian people applied for amnesty for the Upland they invested. But you must understand, if they did invest Upland money, then it's more dangerous for them not to come forward. Because by far, I have close to 1 billion rand of investors, a record of the investments. And it only she's a prime when the receiver is going to come back and ask them, but you injected it on my boot. Because if I have it, it's a public document. Mm. I have a documentation of every cent injected on my boot. I have a statement. And so will SARS have these bank statements. So if the investors believe that they're not paying for the money, it will only create further suspicion in the receipt of revenue that these people have so much money that they are not even going to recover their money, and there must be much more which they have, which is undeclared. Mm-hmm. So if they think they're not pursuing recovery of their lost funds is going to save them, the opposite is true.
1: Okay, we've got to go for an ad break. When we come back, we'll talk some more. And I also want to put to you the issue around a class action. Would it be relevant in this case? But all of that and more right after the ad break. Please do stand by.
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0: 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It's a new beginning. It's a new era. 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
1: Welcome back. I'm talking with attorney Zahir Umar. We're talking about the Al Mabrur case. And just a reminder that this interview with Zahir will end at 12:30 exactly. Welcome back, Zahir. And I put a question to you before the ad break regarding a class action, is it, would it work in a situation like this case, Al Mabrur, or is this really about are class actions only workable when you have a case against the state?
2: No, the word class action. You see, our High Court and Match Court rules do not have a specific provision for a class action. Richards were applied to court several years ago for a class action for a group of minors who were injured in a mine accident.
1: Mm.
2: To apply to court to allow our group investors to pursue class action, that itself would take several years.
1: Oh.
2: You know, too long and no success. In this instance, yeah, it's really easy. What we'll do is we'll do a normal summons. We pay party A, pay Ismail Varda, Plaintiff, and others. We have mixed a list of others, 20 others to the summit, and this will be 20 or 30 plaintiffs. But the case against Al Mabrur is relatively easy because, one, the Al Mabrur did not operate in compliance with the law. It was not registered with the Reserve Bank. It was not a registered and unlisted company. Number two, Section 91 clothes or renders the operators or the directors criminally liable. Number three, it is the provincial authority that has the jurisdiction to pursue the directors. So really, it is generally a very streamlined, easy case. But the people are not coming forward. I mean, people are phoning me and telling me about pro-day with the cancer patients, and the 99% are lying. The Quran, Allah says, odious, evil in the eyes of Allah are those who do not do that which they say they will do. The people lie, and they lie too, and they're not sure whether it's open money or not open money.
1: Mm.
2: And so it goes on. I went to a point where I said, let us all together march to the office of the provincial authority. We don't pay a cent. Give your effort. Let us have a group of people will tell us whether they're willing to, so we can arrange a date, we arrange ballots, and we do a march. Just to express our objection to government and say, look, we are investors, we've been called, the law has to protect us, but the people are not coming forward.
1: Okay, so Zahir, would you know at this point in time how many people were actually invested in this Al Mabrur scheme? And also, do you have an overall figure, the total amount? Let's assume 100 people invested. Collectively, what was that amount?
2: I had in my file, at least, honestly, I'm not exaggerating. It could be in excess of R1 billion.
1: Sure.
2: There are excessive, that thousand, I've got it in my file. I'm not exaggerating. If you want me to, I could courier to you a copy of the document of the names of the
1: it
2: people.
1: It is shocking. It is absolutely shocking.
2: It's beyond shocking.
1: All right, Zahir, what is your interest in the case? I presume it's a few investors that have approached you and have asked for advice. Is that where you're sitting?
2: Quite correct. This one, it was Marcus Sahavana. And then, as you correctly say, I have a few investors. And I'm going to court next week, Tuesday. It'll be heard on Wednesday or Thursday next week with a semi-urgent application. What I'm going to do is I'm going to ask the court to compel the provincial authority to discharge the obligations in terms of the act. And I want

0: if you can't wake yourself. Now, I think I have managed to identify when I've been kept. If you've been kept by a certain person in a certain account. Now, look.
1: Do you honestly think, Zahir, do you really think that they haven't moved out the funds already? If they've been this sharp to con so many people, do you think that the monies are still sitting there? I doubt it very much.
0: You're very clever. But look. The monies were paid into a specified bank account. So there's a paper trail. So we're going to ask the court for the person into whose account the money was paid to produce a bank statement. So a simple perusal of the money's coming in, money's going out, will tell us how the money was dealt with. And then if you say that the Hawks are involved, it's all a lie. It's all a lie. Because I did a little to take an associate. At first, they sent me a letter saying they're not involved. Then another gentleman sent me a letter saying he is involved. But then when I made inquiries, I discovered he is not an auditor. He's not a registered auditor.
1: Okay.
0: So he is going to produce facts to the Hawks. It will be inadmissible evidence because the court will only accept that which is the best evidence. So there's people in the background who are constantly engaged in efforts to prevent or to dissuade the investors from taking the case forward. That's a genuine truth.
1: I've just had a question. Just had a question from a listener. These two questions they've put to us. They'd like to know if there is proof that the Hawks are investigating this matter. So if the Hawks are investigating the matter, then you don't need to be representing the people that have approached you, I presume.
0: And let me answer that question.
1: Okay,
0: That's utter nonsense. The Hawks are not, there's no such thing of the Hawks investigating anything. That is a rumor that's been created, most likely by the directors and the operators who want to dissuade the whole situation being invested.
1: Okay.
0: The Hawks is all a nonsense rumor. It's a strange Hawk. It's a weird Hawk.
1: Okay.
0: Nothing of the sort. It's
1: all right.
0: Years have gone by. There's
1: all right.
0: No progress being made. Nothing.
1: There's a comment here about the march. The listener is suggesting that it's a weak solution. What do you hope to actually achieve by having a march?
0: The march is, I tell you what we're going to do with the march. The march will be an unequivocal statement to government and to the Prudential Authority, forcing the Prudential Authority to discharge the statute of duty. It's not the first time, and it keeps time happening to Muslim people. This must come to an end now. It has to stop at some point. We were going to march to the Prudential Authority. We tell the Prudential Authority, you are by law have a duty to stop this happening. It's happening, and Muslim people each time are being affected. This was a Ponzi scheme. You know it's a Ponzi scheme. You have not criminally charged anyone. And if you are, a march is the first step towards a revolution. Anyone will know that. And anyone following the Iranian war against America and the Zionists will understand that. We as Muslims, we will not take oppression sitting down. We will begin with
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2: Our next guest is Rena Mia, relationship counselor and specialist wellness counselor. We're going to be talking about navigating co-parenting and single parenting, and of course, all the challenges and apart from challenges, I should imagine, Zarina, there are also lots of highlights. Assalamu alaikum to you. Welcome to the program. Lovely to be talking to you after such a long time.
3: Jazakallah, and thank you so much, Julie. It's also great seeing you, going back from the voice days, under the bridge, the little studio. I am so happy to be connecting with you.
2: Thank you so much. It's been many, many years, but lovely to be talking with you. Before we dive into the questions, let me just tell our listeners what you are all about. You have a master's in organizational behavioral sciences. You are a registered social auxiliary worker with SACSSP, specialist wellness counselor, relationship counseling, marital family peer and employer, employee, etc. And you also offer cognitive behavioral and NLP interventions. Wow. Very, very impressive indeed. Mashallah, may you grow from strength to strength. May you continue touching lives in a positive way. So, Zarina, for the purposes of this interview, what would you say are the key differences between co-parenting and single parenting? And what unique challenges does each one bring?
3: Julie, thank you so much. You know, we go back very far. I think we're in the stage of grandparents, in fact, great-grandparents. But some of the things don't change. It's an old adage that I want to respond to your question in a slightly from a slightly different angle.
2: Sure.
3: I want to speak a little bit about the spirit of parenting. You know, we talk about co-parenting and we talk about single parenting, but I think the essence of parenting applies in those instances like it would in any other case, simply because co-parenting is not a contextual project. Children are not projects. I think parenting is a spiritual awakening and a spiritual responsibility to the maker of the child. So talking about co-parenting specifically, and this is usually the case when there is a breakdown in marriages or any other loss, single parenting when there is loss. But the essence of parenting applies. And I think this is what I want parents to hear. When there is a divorce, you divorce each other as in spouses because the marriage hasn't worked. It does not mean that you divorce the child. So you are still a parent. And you know what comes to my mind in terms of parenting? When, and this makes me think of Surah Rahman. You know, Allah created oceans of fresh salt, fresh water and salt water. And He also created for the waters to meet. And in that, these two waters remain separate. And we set boundaries and we break down the barriers. So in co-parenting, that's something that we need to look at. I'm moving away from gender parenting and I'm moving into co-parenting. So the word co, what does it say to us? It talks to us about partnership. It talks to us about collaboration. It talks to us about a meeting place of coming together. So I think we need to remember that the child is a unique child that needs the responsibility and the love and the honor of belonging to the two parents.
2: SubhanAllah. Beautifully again, said. Beautifully answered, Zarina, mashallah. Continue, please.
3: So if we go into your question, you know, in terms of the challenges, I think parenting is not an easy task. It's something that we never learned to function with. But nowadays, we are so grateful. I actually bought the franchise of the PT courses and the STEP courses, and I work from the model of Thomas Gordon. And we need to learn skills. We need to understand that as adults, we will have challenges. And as children, they will have challenges. So regardless of whether you're in a co-parenting situation or a single parenting situation, the challenges are bound to happen. Unique challenges in every instance, because every child is unique, every parent is unique. So with co-parenting, the skill that I want to offer before I actually embark on talking about the challenges, we need to recognize each one as an individual. And there will be codependency. Now, the word co here again implies where, and we often think it's a situation of I depend on you, you depend on me. But when we look at relationships, I think we need to look at codependency from a different space. Codependency means that there is a dependent and there is somebody that is holding the power. So what we need to move away from is the authoritarian parenting style and the extreme opposite of permissive parenting. So that is my recommendation to parents, particularly those who are in the struggle of a breakup in relationships and having to navigate through the fact that your children are still in one space of wanting both parents and needing both parents. And again, it comes to the, you know, to the reminder of Allah has created every aspect with a partner. So when Allah creates the child was born out of a partnership, and the child is dependent on that partnership.
2: Beautiful.
3: Something that I often remember.
2: Okay, Zarina, can I ask you to hold that thought, please? We need to go for an ad break. When we come back, we can continue the discussion. Please stand by.
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7: 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It's a new beginning. It's a new era. 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
2: I'm talking with Zarina Mia. She is in practice at various holistic wellness and counseling levels. She has been at it for over 49 years. And when you look at her, she doesn't look a year older, 49. So I kind of wonder. My word, she's been around for that long and she still looks so good, mashallah. Back to you, Zarina. The all-important question then, how can separated parents put their children's needs first when there is conflict between them? And very, very sadly, whenever we talk about single parents or separated parents, the sad reality is there is always not necessarily conflict, but in certain cases, very bad vibes or discomfort or bad memories about the relationship or trauma that one of the partners might have suffered in that relationship, resulting in possibly a bit of an unnatural interaction when they do have to get together for the benefit of the child. Zarina.
3: Julie, you know, it's so it's a sad reality, and we need to address it in a way of normalizing it, which is not easy because there is a lot of pain that is incurred when there is a breakup or a discomfort in a home environment and a family setting. So we need to remember, and the challenges are bound to be there. If we focus on the basic foundation of this breakup, it probably came through because of a challenge. So my recommendation and my motivation to parents is to remember that each child is requiring a share of you as a parent. Now, often I'll hear where the mother says, you know, I raise my children as mother and father. And I say to them, you know, you are a mother by nature. Be the best mother that you can be. You cannot be a father.
2: Wow.
3: You can do the things that fathers do in the best way that you can offer to the child, but as a mother. The father will play his role, and I think this is where the responsibility comes in for parents. And with the in order to have that responsibility, let us learn to respond in a communicative way. So communication needs to be at the forefront of the breakup. You know, making up is a process and breaking up is a process. Mm-hmm. And when parents are thinking of breaking up, I would encourage parents to learn how to communicate as parents, even if it's in that individual state, because you are still needing to be partners. And if at all possible, you can establish some kind of a friendship so that your children get the benefit of what they deserve. They do not need to lose any one of you in the way Allah has created for them to have you as a partnership. You know, I think of a baby being born. The first thing that the baby that we hear is the yelling of the baby. But thereafter, we see the baby opening his or her mouth, seeking to suckle.
2: Mm-hmm.
3: And automatically, you know, inherently, Allah has created that intellectual intelligence for the child. Where does the baby go? The baby goes to the source of nourishment. And that's how the baby starts reaching out, seeking to find the mother's breast. And it's so beautiful because throughout our lives as human beings, we are always seeking a source of nourishment. So Allah has given us that opportunity and responsibility to provide that source of nourishment for the children. So as a holistic health practitioner, we need to look at ourselves as whole beings. We see the children as whole beings. And every child requires a different source of nourishment from different levels and different segments of their life. So it will be physical nourishment, emotional nourishment, spiritual nourishment. You know, we look at the IQ, we look at the EQ, we look at the SQ, spiritual quotient, mm-hmm. and we need not forget the human quotient. You know, I often ask parents, why are you fighting around the time distribution? Do you want your child to be cut up in half? So decide, do you want the right side or the left side? Do you want the top or the bottom? Because sure. Your child is whole.
2: Absolutely.
3: And for you as parents, wanting to divide a week, 7 days into half, you're actually asking that child to be half of him for you and half of the other for the other parent. Is that not an injustice to the child and also to ourselves as parents? I think we as parents demean our own celebrations by not celebrating the children. So I think it's important that communication talks about time management in a very mature, responsible way. Looking at location, you know, where is the school? Where do you choose to house the child? Where do you choose to move? Looking at routine, looking at what would work best. Is the child going to do better with me on a Sunday night? Is the child going to do better with mom on a Friday night? What is best for the child? And not forgetting what is best for the parents as well. And that is, in fact, about honoring yourself and honoring the child. Because we want the children to respect us and to see us as adults, as individual human beings. But how are we going to teach them that? And it's a great moral value if we don't treat them as whole moral human beings.
2: Okay, so Serena, mashallah, that's beautifully put. To wrap up now, we've got about 3 minutes to wrap up time. What advice would you give parents who are trying to build positive, stable relationships with their children after separation or divorce? You've covered a lot of it already in your previous response, but it's a very challenging space to navigate, is there not? Is this not? Because oftentimes when a marriage does break down, there is a lot of bitterness, there's a lot of trauma that was involved. There's always the two sets of parents, her side of the family, his side of the family. And in certain instances, there's this tug of war between the parents of the girl and the guy. And the children are in the middle, in the middle of all of this conflict and all of this drama. And try as hard as the two sets of families are concerned, you know, to make this to make the transition for the child or the children as smooth as possible. The transition of the divorce, the bitterness sometimes does come through. So your thoughts on that, your advice around that.
3: So I have a big take on self-esteem. I would encourage parents to address their own issues. I would encourage parents to communicate. And I think it's very important to learn skills and to learn how to set boundaries. Creating a balance is of absolute essential importance. I also think we recognize that every child and every parent has different needs. So learn how you, through your effective communication, identify the needs and differentiate between the wants. Also, how are you going to navigate the different values that each parent holds so that you give the child the best learning and equip the child to make choices on the values that will serve them best in their adult lives. I think it's also important, parents, that you learn how to cope with conflict. There are skills that, you know, parenting courses offer specifically. And then also about time distribution. I think it's important that you as parents learn to take time out for yourselves, also address the challenges that you have so that you distribute your time evenly with every child and the siblings with each other, and each parent gets a fair distribution based on the needs of the children, not specifically cut up as a 50-50%. And also recognize the different ages of children. The approaches that one uses with the young children is of essential difference in terms of the approaches you use with teenage children. Listening is a key factor. Communication, with you are offering your support, your guidelines in a way that is approachable, age appropriate. Also, time appropriate, and I think dosage appropriate. Children need to be heard. Children need to be understood. But at the same time, children need to know parents are also human beings that need individual separate lives. I do believe that a lot of preparation can happen for parents that are choosing to separate or break down. It's important that you learn the communication styles and the communication skills. I haven't covered much on single parenting.
2: Let's leave that if you don't mind. We've got to wrap up now. We actually lost a bit of time earlier on with our first interview due to technical issues. Can we leave that for the next interview with you? Because I truly want to explore so much more with you if you don't mind.
3: I'd like that, Julie. I always do enjoy talking to you, and this doesn't feel like work at all. It's such a pleasure.
2: Mashallah. And so do I. So do I. Love interacting with you. I will. Let's leave that, if you don't mind. We've got to wrap up now. We actually lost a bit of time earlier on with our first interview due to technical issues. Can we leave that for the next interview with you? Because I truly want to explore so much more with you, if you don't mind.
3: I'd like that, Julie. I always do enjoy talking to you, and this doesn't feel like work at all. It's such a pleasure.
2: Mashallah. And so do I. So do I. Love interacting with you. I will ask the producer to get in touch with you. Maybe as soon as next week, we can do a follow-up on this current program. It will be a natural follow-up where we talk about single parenting. So let's make a date, and you take care. Allah accept all your efforts, inshallah. Keep you in his tender, loving care until you and I speak again. Go well. Assalamu alaikum.
3: Wa alaikum salam. Jazakallah. Stay blessed.

0: It's a new beginning. It's a new era. Salaam Media. Humanitarian journalism. Rejuvenating media day by day. This is Salaam Media.
1: Welcome back. This is our final interview on the Mid-Morning Talk Show with me, Julie Ali. And this is what all of Josie is currently talking about. And that is the 702 Josie, My Josie Walk. We're going to be talking with Mbali Zulu, Project Manager, Visitor and Creative Economy at Josie, My Josie. Mbali Zulu, good afternoon. Welcome to the program. Lovely to have you here.
2: Good afternoon. Thank you for having me.
1: Absolute pleasure. And it is true, all of Johannesburg, all of Josie is talking about the walk, are they not? I mean, this is an annual event and it does stir up a lot of excitement and just, I think, the camaraderie that happens during this walk. And this time around, it's very, very unique because whilst you're on the walk, you're going to actually be touring Josie, the old part, the forgotten parts of Johannesburg. Am I right?
2: Yes, correct, 100%. Yes, we are essentially, you know, inviting people to come and rediscover the inner city, you know, by walking through the neighborhoods and see past historic landmarks and see also the projects that we're doing in the city to try and bring the city back to glory, you know, after it's went through decades in the past years.
1: Absolutely. I'm excited about that because I was actually born and raised in the CBD, so very close to my heart, I might add. And be interesting, be interesting to see, you know, all the wonderful projects that are lined up. But let's focus on this initiative. What is the concept behind the initiative, Josie, My Josie? What inspired it?
2: So Josie, My Josie is now what, 3 years old? Mm-hmm. Inspired really by that fact of, you know, businesses were starting to go out of the city and go towards the north of Johannesburg in the northern suburbs. And, you know, our directors, you know, very concerned when one big business was, you know, on the verge of moving, you know, to the north. And the question was, you know, what else is to follow? You know, if big business leaves the city, what will happen to the inner city? So in reviewing and looking at it and saying, no, what, maybe we need to have a movement of conscious people that love the city, that are willing, you know, to invest in the city and that are willing to see the city come back. You know, people were complaining that it's too dangerous, that it's not clean enough, it's dirty, and there was nothing really to do in the city. So the whole movement started to say, no, look, the city of Johannesburg, you know, is by far, you know, the biggest city, you know, in the country, the biggest city, you know, possibly in the continent. And we're saying, no, look, we cannot just let the city essentially just die. You know, we need to bring it back, revitalize it, and, you know, let's get all the passionate people about the city to come back to the city. Let's have citizens that love the city to come back to the city and put together this movement where people can contribute in terms of cleaning it up, making it safe, and creating jobs, and making sure that we develop a world-class city. You know, also inspired by, you know, cities like New York City in the 70s, where, you know, at some period, particularly in the 70s, you know, it looked like it was, you know, dying. You know, there was lots of violence, lots of broken windows, you know, dilapidated buildings, and look at it today. And I guess that was also an inspiration to say, you know, if we care enough, if we intentional enough about bringing it back, there is a future where we can see a world-class African city.
1: And okay, I guess you actually,
2: that's what
1: we're doing. Yeah. You preempted my next question, and I will be digressing a bit because I know the discussion is really about the walk and the experience on this particular walk, walking through the forgotten parts of Johannesburg or Jersey. What is the plan going forward? Would it be under your portfolio regarding all of the abandoned or hijacked buildings in the inner city? I mean, there's great potential for that, isn't there? If people could revive that, can you imagine how the economy will be reinvigorated in the inner city if people bought out apartments and, you know, fixed them up and renovated and took pride in the buildings that they're living in? It would look like a European city, would it not?
2: 100%. And we want to be creatively make a uniquely African city, you know, where even the Europeans feel envious of the city, right? That's the idea.
1: Right.
2: But 100%. I mean, we work closely with municipality and, you know, government agencies in dealing with these issues. You know, we support the initiatives that they do. And, you know, we work with the private sector in facility. I mean, we call ourselves the super connectors, you know, where, you know, within our work, we, you know, link private sector to invest in these buildings and assist in building them up. So, or renovating them. And I mean, there's a few projects that have happened and we're seeing, you know, positive traction in them, you know, where we're seeing lots of residential, particularly for student res, buildings that were previously hijacked or and you know, in a bad state, where now they look beautiful, students are living in them. And, you know, we almost developing what we call an education town, you know, where we know lots of, I mean, we've got lots of universities in and around in Bramfontein, around the city. And I guess, again, is to say how do we cater for that audience, which is predominantly students, and are developing, you know, other things within the area, like safe play areas, you know, where we've developed a soccer field through Standard Bank assisting and developing a field of dreams. So we're saying, if you live in the city or if there's students in the city, we want them to be active and play soccer, but where are those facilities? And it's really about, you know, as you develop, you're looking at the needs of the people that you want to come to the city and developing the city for the people.
1: Let's put the focus now on the walk, My Jersey Walk, in partnership with Radio 702. What can participants expect on the day, and what makes this year's walk on the 26th of July a unique experience?
2: I mean, it's a unique experience because the 702 Walk the Talk predominantly in the past couple of years has been happening in Pretoria. And, you know, through this partnership with Jersey My Jersey, you know, we've said, please bring the walk to the inner city. Let's let people see the good work that's been done. Let people, you know, fall back in love with the city, you know, re-love the city, rediscover the inner city. And we're saying, as you walk, there'll be plenty of, you know, things to see. First of all, there are three different walks, being the 5 kilometer walk, which predominantly goes through the Bedrams area. There's a great program and space that has been developed there called Victoria Yards. And there's a great community doing great work in terms of developing their community. People that are, you know, a community that is dedicated to coming up, cleaning up their community, keeping it safe, developing programs for children. So as you walk, you'll see art, music. Those programs come out where, you know, where there's music programs, the kids will be playing marimba, the kids will be, you know, there's a kids band that's involved within that. So we're trying to bring all that out to the street where people can see that, you know. And then as you walk, then there's an 8 kilometer walk and a 15 kilometer walk that goes through more in the inner city, but more treads to the Bramfontein side of things, going through Cornhill, Bram, Mandela Bridge, which we've done a great job of. You know, again, that was a bridge that was very dangerous for students to cross over coming to the taxi rank a couple of years back, where now the lights are upright, the security, it's clean, it's beautiful. And really, it's inviting people to come and experience that. You know, as you walk through there, it also goes through down to Newtown, where the Market Theatre is also activating and showing. I mean, they're celebrating 50 years, wow. Can you imagine, since Market Theatre.
1: Okay.
2: And they will be also...
1: All right. Let me ask you to hold that thought. We need to go for an ad break. When we come back, so many more questions for you regarding this amazing Josie My Josie walk. We'll be back with you in a minute or two.
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1: Talking with you, Mbali Zulu, and we are talking about the 702 Josie, My Josie walk. We do know that 702 over the years have been involved with this walk, the talk. That's what they always refer to it as. So they have partnered with you, I presume. Is the city of Johannesburg also involved? Are they also collaborating on this walk? All right, you need to unmute yourself, please.
2: Sorry, apologies. Is it talking? They muted my. I'm saying yes, 100%. The city of Johannesburg is a huge partner in the walk, and we're working side by side with them. In making sure that, I mean, in terms of safety, in terms of making sure that the route is, you know, clean and welcoming everyone to the city.
1: And this is an initiative by Radio 702. It has been for many, many years. And I guess from time to time, they change the route. They have collaborations with different partners, etc. How excited are you about this collaboration with Radio 702, with this? I mean, this walk is iconic. It's really part of Radio 702's identity. It's become a part of the identity during the month of July, of course. And like I said, you know, City of Johannesburg has also been associated with them over the years on this walk. You have now come on board as well. How excited are you about that? And
2: extremely.
1: All right. What's in it for you, regard, you know, as creative economy at Josie My Josie, or a project manager, visiting creative economy at Josie My Josie?
2: Yeah, I mean, for us, it's very exciting because you know, Walk the Talk, firstly, is really about impact, right? It's really saying, you know, don't just talk, you know, walk the talk, you know, and do something about it. So we're very excited to be partnering with this initiative, particularly because, as well, part of the walk, the big thing that we are highlighting, number one, is the work that's been done in the city. So, I mean, 702 has, you know, believes in the movement and was like, you know, we want to showcase that. We want to show the history, the heritage, and the work that you're doing. And also, you know, in terms of the cause, because every year when Walk the Talk does this walk, there is a big cause, and we are highlighting homelessness within the inner city and tackling that, where we are encouraging people, you know, to look at responsible giving in terms of supporting the homeless versus the traditionally compassionate giving, where you would just, you know, pull out a 20 rand note, 50 rand note, 100 rand note and give it to the homeless. Where we're now encouraging, where there are more responsible ways, where we've partnered with, you know, My Change and MESS, which is a homeless shelter within the inner city, as well as U-Turn, where we're encouraging people to buy vouchers, where in supporting with these vouchers, you support responsibly in the sense that you then, you know, donate or your donation goes towards, you know, providing a meal, providing, you know, a wash or a stay at a shelter overnight or a couple of nights. So with the walk, I mean, for me, that's what encourages more to say now we'll be exposing 25,000 people to this platform. And by the time, and I guess the impact, you know, to say we're encouraging people to give to the homeless in a more responsible way. So there's lots of that spin-off in terms of the impact that we want to see, but also just for people as well to you know, again, like I said, fall in love with the inner city and want to contribute and say, look, we see the good work and we too want to put our foot forward and see how we can assist and help where we can. So for us, it's very exciting, and that's what we want to see. And again, in terms of the visitor and creative economy, I mean, we always say, you know, the what developed the city of Joburg was gold and the mining industry. And we say now, you know, the mining in the inner city has dried up, and what's going to sustain the future economy of the city is the creative sector and the visitor economy. So,
1: okay,
2: as part of supporting
1: it. Right. Beyond the walk itself, what impact does the 702 Josie My Josie hope to have on local communities, businesses, and the city's image on that day in particular? And it's something, I guess, will be imprinted in your memory if that is a good experience for you.
2: Yeah,
1: which exactly. We hope it will be.
2: I mean, it's about changing perceptions, you know, where, you know, people think, you know, it's not safe. Oh, no, the city is still dirty. And we're saying we're not running away from the challenges that the city faces. We know the challenges, but we're inviting people to say, no, come see the progress that is happening. Experience it firsthand. You know, usually people pass through the freeway and, you know, they drive past. But we say, no, have a pause. walk the streets with us and experience the change. And we are hoping, you know, beyond that, that once people come and they see and they experience and they get the feel, they get the taste, because like I'm saying, as you walk through, there'll be different experiences that will be happening, a taste of little things that we encouraging and hope people will come back, you know, to experience them more. Because like I said, on the walk, as you pass through, for instance, Market Theatre, there'll be a taste of what the Market Theatre showcases, right? But it will be only a taste as you walk past. But we hope that people say, oh, no, I have to come back here. I have to watch a show. Look at this beautiful things that are happening in the city. And we want to see the visitor economy expand. You know, we want to see people, you know, staying the night in the city, you know, booking events in the city and wanting to, you know, come and work again back in the inner city. And employers also say, you know what, maybe it's not a bad idea that I reopen my offices in the inner city. Mm-hmm. So those are the things that we want to see long term.
1: So what do you say is going to make this year's 702 Jersey My Jersey Walk unique? And what can people who are going to be participating look out for that it's going to make it unique from previous walks?
2: Look, around the walk, there's a lot of creative sector activations that were happening. When you walk through, for instance, I mean, and again, depending on which route you are taking, there are different experiences on the route. So we are doing different creative expressions within the route where, you know, there'll be plenty of photo opportunities for Instagram. For instance, when you pass by the Rand Club, where you'll see a taste of, you know, you know, the 70s fashion, the 70s style, and that's what we'll be putting up. You know, when you pass on the bridge, there'll be, you know, dancers and ballerinas on the bridge. Wow. So there'll be plenty of interactions. There'll be little things for kids to do. You'll be able, there'll be art, and people will be able to, you know, draw and make their mark as they pass along. You know, we'll be encouraging people to dance. We'll be encouraging people to, so there'll be plenty of things within the route for people to participate in. So it won't be just, you know, walking past your normal route, but there'll be lots of activities within the route for people to do. Also, we will be having a competition where there's a treasure hunt. Make sure your phones are charged because there'll be plenty of QR coding to be done where we participate, we encourage participants, you know, to go through and read about, you know, the history of the buildings. And as you do that, you unlock opportunities. And at the end of the walk, there's an opportunity to win prizes.
1: Okay.
2: For instance, you know,
1: who is the walk open to? What do people, and then what do people need to know before registering and taking part on the 26th of July? You know, this it is a unique experience, is it not? 702 Jersey, My Jersey Walk.
2: Yes, 100%. It's open to everyone, families. I encourage, you know, it is a family-friendly event. All the routes are also wheelchair-friendly. So we're encouraging all people to participate. I mean, as we speak, I think we're sitting on 23,000 registrations.
1: Wow.
2: And 25,000 is the limit. So there's only about 2,000 entries left. But, you know, grab them quickly, come through, and, you know, it's really, you can come with the kids in the pram. It's really casual walk, you know, a social walk. So it's very family friendly, if I may put it.
1: What about the starting points and ending points? Where is it all going to end, and when and how do people congregate at the end? Because I should imagine at the end of the walk, there'll be lots and lots of entertainment and events to keep people entertained.
2: 100%. The gathering spot in the morning is at Ellis Park, and people encourage, you know, to come. And there's plenty of transport to come through. The Gautrain will be having, a special route to come through together with PRASA that takes you from the Gautrain station into the Johannesburg Park Station, and there's a train that will drop you directly at Ellis Park, where everyone will be, where everyone is gathering to come through. And then after the walk, it ends around the Ellis Park precinct, more at the Johannesburg Stadium, which is just across the road. Then there will be a festival for everyone to enjoy afterwards. There'll be a market, food stalls that will be available for people to purchase and enjoy themselves with their families. So it's really going to be looking forward to a great day of fun community development.
1: This 702 walk has been running for years and years and years on end. And I think, and over the years, have had different collaborations with different partners, but undoubtedly they've really brought it down to, you know, a fine art. And I know that something like this is, they probably starting preparation as this walk ends, they're going to start planning for next year's walk. How involved were you with all of those preparations?
2: Look, I mean, without revealing too much, it's not a once-off relationship. We want to take them on this journey in the coming future, but we are anticipating, because I mean, I think, in the previous walks, I don't think people would have experienced, if you've been to the 702 walk, the talk in the past, I don't think you would have experienced something like what's going to happen on Sunday with all the things that will be happening within the different routes. And we want to see that grow. We want to, and as the city develops and more things are done in the year, because we are all about, getting things done in the city, there'll be different things to showcase in the coming year. So we are on the journey, not as a once-off, but going to the future.
1: Are you going to walk, and how many miles are you, or how many kilometers are you going to be covering?
2: I'm definitely walking, and I'm definitely doing the 15-kilometer walk, because there's just more to see and more to do.
1: Wow.
2: On the 15-kilometer walk.
1: Strength and good luck to one and all. I know it's going to be a fun-filled event. Mbali Zulu, Project Manager, Visitor and Creative Economy at Josie My Josie. We've been talking about the 702 Josie My Josie Walk, which is happening this coming Sunday, starting from Ellis Park. And which website should people go to for more information?
2: For more info, just go to josiemyjosie.com. or the 702 website. But on both websites, it's full information. But if you go to josiemyjosie.com, you'll find everything there and other things that we are doing in the city and more events and activities that we are bringing to the inner city and the work that we're doing to revitalize the city.
1: Much luck for the 27th of July in Mbali Zulu. Thank you very much for being with us on the show this morning. You are project manager.
2: 26th July.
1: Thank you so much.
2: Thank
1: what did I say? 27th.
2: And I look forward to seeing you there.
1: Well, I haven't got my ticket yet. I need to get down to signing up. So you are the project manager, creative economy at Josie My Josie, and we are talking about the 702 Josie My Josie walk. Much luck and strength to one and all. It's going to be a fun full day. It's on the Sunday, am I right?
2: Correct, this coming Sunday.
1: Okay.
2: So yeah, like okay. I said, there's only about 2,000 tickets left.
1: Ooh,
2: so
1: okay.
2: Better sign up. They
1: absolutely. Absolutely. Good luck. Right. Thank you indeed for being with us. Until the next time, as always, God bless. Take care and much success for a beautiful Sunday, 702 Josie My Josie Walk. God bless.
2: Thank you. Thank you. God bless.
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0: We have two dynamic young ladies, and that, of course, is Buhle and Bongiwe, and they're going to be helping me navigate those all-important questions regarding the unemployment youth situation here in South Africa. What are the barriers to entry? What can be done about breaking down those barriers? And these two young ladies as well, how are they going to help us navigate these issues? Are they realistic? Is the situation around youth unemployment as dire as we believe it to be? Or are people like the Fitch site manager, who's Bongiwe, and Youth Capital Project lead, and that's you, Buhle. Are you guys going to be able to help us, help our young people navigate the space of finding work? Buhle Magwasa, very good morning. Welcome to the program.
1: Good morning, Julie. Thank you for having me.
0: Absolute pleasure. So I take it you can hear me loudly and clearly. And let's go to you, Bongiwe. A very good morning to you. Welcome. Okay, Bongiwe, I don't know what's happened to you. Not quite sure what's going on here. Bongiwe, are you there? Can you hear me? Okay, I've just been told that I've got to talk with Buhle first, and then we'll cross over to Bongiwe in a little while. So welcome to you, Buhle. Tell me, what exactly does it mean, heading up, or the title that you hold, project lead at Youth Capital?
1: Good morning, Julie. So I am Buhle from Youth Capital. Youth Capital is a national advocacy campaign advocating for policy change to solve youth unemployment. What that means is that we believe that youth unemployment in South Africa, more than anything, is a structural and systemic issue, more than an individual issue. So it's not that young people are not working hard enough. It's not that young people are not motivated enough. It's not that young people are not even applying enough. It simply means that the labor market is not producing jobs at a rate that is that can actually absorb the young people that are currently unemployed.

0: Currently, more than almost 10 million young people between the ages of 15 to 34 are not in education, employment, or training. These are young people that want to be in the labor market. These are young people that are looking for work. But the problem really is that there is a shortage of opportunities. And this is quite evident in the number of jobs that our economy, formal jobs that our economy is able to produce. In 2025 alone, our economy only managed to produce 21,000 new jobs. And if you look at that in relation to how many young people are just sitting at home, it is quite clear that the work is not going to come from the formal jobs that young people are consistently told that they need to be applying for.
1: Yeah, that is a sad reality. Tell us a little bit about Youth Capital. We understand that you bring structure and structural and political kind of picture to the situation. The reason why so very many young people are locked out and these barriers are absolutely untenable. So we're really talking here about government being involved in a very, very big way, and I guess society also has a role to play here. What I'm going to ask, please, is that both of you just stand by. We have to take our first set of ad breaks. When we come back, I will be then engaging with you, Bongiwe Gwala. Very good morning to you. Welcome. You are with an organization called Fetch Kwa Glimba. I hope I've said that correctly. Okay,
0: Yes,
1: stand by.
0: you
1: I'll be back with you guys in a minute or two.
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1: Welcome back. We are talking about the dire situation in South Africa, youth unemployment. Boutle put out a figure just now, and if memory serves, I think you said 10 million young people are out of work. That is a shocking figure.
0: Almost 10 million,
1: indeed. Yeah. And very worrying as well. Bongiwe Gwala, very good morning to you. Welcome. Lovely to have you here. Tell us a little bit about Fetch Kwa Limba.
7: Good morning to everyone and good morning, ladies. Thank you very much for the opportunity and my apologies for the miscommunication. I can't even explain what happened there. But Fetch Work Limba is a program that focuses on young people. We work with young people that are not in employment, not in education, and not in any training, helping them reconnect with opportunities through coaching, skills development, and ongoing support. Our aim is to ensure that young people have are able to navigate their journey. They don't have to navigate their journey alone. So Fitch just lends a helping hand, where we are always there to support young people, and young people are always always assisted and linked to opportunities and supported through various opportunities that we provide as Fetch Kwa Limba, where we provide different coaching experiences as well as other activities that are aimed at supporting young people to reach their full potential.
1: So where are you based? How many outlets do you have? And what happens when you have a cohort of young people who probably haven't finished matric, are totally unemployable? What sort of upskilling would you assist them with to make them employable, Bongiwe?
7: Fitch is based here in KZN in Kwa Limba. It's a very small community in the outskirts of Durban, and we're not the only sites, but here in KZN and Durban, this is the only site, but we're not the only site that is existing, and there's still potential for other sites to also be open in other provinces. However, here in KZN, this is the only site that we have as Fitch, and when young people come through to our offices and they come to us as Fetch, without any proper skills of being job ready or employment ready, our first step is for that young person to be enrolled. Once they're enrolled, they will have an opportunity to have a one-on-one session with a coach. So the coaching sessions are very personalized and privatized. A young person will have a conversation with the coach where they get to know each other. The coach will get an understanding of where the young person is, who they are, what they'd like, and where they are aiming to go to. During those coaching sessions, they will be able to set specific goals that will come out from conversations they'll have with the coach, which will outline and highlight some of the things that they would like to do. For example, if a young person would like to apply for employment, the coach's conversation would be for them to work through where to start. If they haven't finished their matric, or they do have matric, now our aim is now to make sure that they build a very strong CV where they'll be able to advertise themselves. That CV is the one that we'll send out, and we'll assist them with creating a very good CV. And once that good CV is created, the young person will have access to it, assisted with creating an email address, a professional working address that is, and they'll be able to be assisted with the work that is suitable for them at that moment and time. And then while preparing for that as they're applying, we also have provided a few young people that we are working with job interview preparations, which is where we would have them in, come to the office with formal wear and be in a place where they feel like they're in an interview, ask various questions, and just be prepared for the work preparedness and being able to go to a certain interview. And hopefully, if that goes well and they do get called out for an interview, we again would support that young person with making sure that they are ready, prepared on time, and they are going to be able to attend that interview. And then the rest would be history.
1: Absolutely. Okay, Boutle, this is where you come in. many people face the challenge, huge challenges, such as the cost of job hunting, and the need for prior experience is also top of that list, and limited professional networks. Which of these barriers do you believe has the greatest impact, and how can they be addressed? Bongiwe has already addressed one or two of those issues, but where and how do you, as project lead Youth Capital, come in to make this a reality for young unemployed people?
0: Thank you for that question. I think that work that is being done by FEDGE is quite important. That work readiness exercise where young people are taught a skill of how do you prepare your CV, how do you present yourself in an interview is quite important. And where our work comes in as Youth Capital, we are not necessarily a program. So we are not programmatic. We're a national advocacy campaign. And what that means is that we surface the lived experiences of young people who are navigating the labor markets and unemployment, and make sure that they reach decision makers. That will be our members of parliament, our policymakers, National Treasury, Minister of Finance, to be like, hey, look, this is what young people are navigating when it comes to unemployment. Therefore, whatever intervention, whatever decisions you are making in as far as like the national budget, you must make sure that they are really rooted in their experiences and their lived realities. So programs like FEDGE prepare young people so that they can be able to tap in the opportunities as soon as they're made available to them. But campaigns like Youth Capital are really advocating that when young people are prepared and are job ready, they can be able to find those opportunities. So, for example, will you ask me which opportunity of the things that Bonyue has mentioned are we able to then tap into? One of the barriers that young people really face is work experience. Everyone is asking young people to prove that they can do the job before they can be given an opportunity. But you need somebody to give you the opportunity to prove that you can do the job before you can, you know, prove yourself, which is just like a constant loop. So that is one of the things.
1: Can I come in here? Yes. Both you and Bongiwe, have you guys explored the viability of getting these young people to shadow captains of industry or to shadow other workplace employees? Thus, it will actually overcome that barrier where people are asking, employers are asking for experienced young people. So if they start shadowing and probably get a stipend for that, you know, to cover their perhaps transport and lunch costs, they will be able to say, I have experience because I have shadowed Boothle for the past 6 months or the past year. I want your thoughts and I want Bongiwe's thoughts. So first to you, Boothle.
0: Sure. I think there's a lot of people who are providing that type of work. But the main barrier is that this is not available at scale. Like I said, almost 10 million young people are sitting at home, not in education, not in training, and not in employment. So it means that like the opportunities are there. There are people who are providing job shadowing opportunities, but not at scale. That is why we advocate for public employment programs, your basic education initiative or your teacher's assistant program, your EPWP, because those are opportunities that provide young people with the ability to tap and have that work experience. And public employment programs are programs that provide opportunity to do social good. When you look around the country and you look around, there's a social need everywhere. Almost every community has access to a school. Almost every community, whether rural or urban or peri-urban, has a municipality, and you can see EPWP workers. So public employment programs are one of the few opportunities that are available to almost all young people to be able to provide them with that opportunity to have that work experience that is so needed by many people. So I do agree with you that young people should be given an opportunity to job shadow somebody to get that experience. But where the problem is, or where the disconnect really is that opportunity available to everyone? So it's not about the availability of job shadowing opportunities, it's the scale. If 10 million young people are not able to have access to any training, any employment, or are not studying anything. The issue more than anything is the skill. Yet there are young people who are part of the programs that provide these opportunities. But what happens to those young people who are stuck in rural villages where there isn't like any economic activity that allows them to shadow these captains of industry? And that is why we say public employment programs really are they're not the silver bullets, but it's one of the most credible opportunities that are there that allow every young person in the country to have access to tap into some sort of earning opportunity and get that work experience.
1: Okay, Bongiwe, over to you now. You've given us a beautiful overview of the type of preparedness that you take young people, unemployed young people through. How about the situation, even though you are preparing them to join the workforce, and you probably talk them through practical skills, attitudes, which is very, very important, and of course, workplace habits. So, you know, how do you prepare them so that you help them stand out at interview level? I know, and a lot of that as well is to help them build their self-confidence. You can do just so much, but the rest really depends on the young people themselves. Bongiwe.
7: Definitely. I would agree with Ubuhle when she says that young people are available, they are capable, and they're eager to build. That one is very true, and that's what we also believe in as Fetch, that young people are available for us to be there and lend that hand. And what I feel that is lacking is an access to opportunities, as Bushe is saying. Now, for us as a Fetch, the biggest part of our work that we are doing in communities, and because we are working in underprivileged communities, the biggest opportunities that we'd like to open for these underprivileged communities is to be that linkage and connect them to those opportunities. So for us, in order for us to do that, it is always good for us to make sure that we pave the way, and that when young people have been through our program or have been part of our program, it's easier to navigate anything that they might be faced with. So for example, with Fetch, for young people to be prepared before, even though we do prepare them for interview preparedness and we make sure that they are quite capable in being able to use a laptop or a computer and being able to type and do their own CV and being capable and doing everything for themselves, we also provide opportunities where young people can engage with each other and they take leading spaces within those activities that we create. One of those activities is called a peer support session, where they get to engage with one another, discuss any issues that they might be facing within their communities, at home, private lives, finding employment, being linked to educational opportunities. Those are all the opportunities that we'll provide for them, where they get an opportunity to stand out for themselves, be able to stand in front of other people and speak freely, and being able to stand in front of adults and express themselves, and being able to come up with solutions to their own problems. That's where they discuss all their issues and they're able to see their own problems, and we allow them and create space where once they've identified issues, we also give them the opportunity to say, let's come up with solutions to those issues that you guys have raised. And once those solutions have been raised, that's where we come in again as Fetch, and we will try our level best to make sure that whatever solution they came up with, we will work towards making that solution a reality, and we will make sure that we try and link them to those opportunities. And like you said, with your first question, if it would be good for us to be able to allow them to shadow and actually gain that experience, that's where we are now at. We'd like to get to that level. We are trying and on that path where we would like to work with a lot of employers around the area. Our area is an area with a lot of warehouses, and there's a lot of job opportunities for our young people. So if we could get that opportunity to have these factories be able to work closely with us, where we'd be able to have our young people shadow some of their workers, volunteer in some of those areas, we as Fetch have led the way and allowed young people to be able to come and volunteer within the organization, which will be good for to build their CVs and make sure that they do have some sense of experience to get into the working environment.
1: Okay, our final question goes to you, Buhle. Young people who've been applying for work without success and are feeling discouraged and despondent, obviously. What message of encouragement and practical advice would you share with them?
0: I think it's important that young people know that they have the power to force the stakeholders in the ecosystem to really listen to their issues around unemployment. I think it's important that they know that there is an outlet that they can use to make sure that the message reaches our policymakers, our members of parliament, and our national treasury, and the lives that are responsible for all that's happening in the labor market. And through Youth Capital, we are working very hard to make sure that some of these opportunities that I've spoken about in public employment programs, in your basic education initiative, which employs 200,000 young people annually, and this year has been completely cut off from the budget, and other opportunities like the Social Employment Fund. These are things that need to be accounted for in our national budget. It can't be that young people have to wait for the national budget to be tabled and wait 6 months into the year before it's adopted, before they know what's available to them. So we are currently running a campaign called Public Employment Programs for Youth, where we are advocating for the national budget to be able to recognize public employment programs and put them in the national budget. And we've asked that the Minister of Finance and the National Treasury actually ring-fence the budget for public employment programs. That's number one, because if the budget is ring-fenced, it means it cannot be touched, even if you have another wave of COVID. And secondly, make that budget multi-layer so that young people are able to get into these programs and have enough time to upskill themselves, to, you know, learn and get that ecosystem of support that is available under these programs. And lastly, we have asked that whatever budget they put forward for public employment programs be able to guarantee a minimum of 1 million opportunities for young people annually. And that's not a lot if you're looking at the 10 million young people who are not in education, employment or training. So if you're a young person there and you feel powerless and you feel like there's nothing that you can do, please go to the Youth Capital website and sign the petition so that when the median term budget comes in October this year, we're able to get that commitment from our decision makers, from our policy makers, because you as a young person deserve to be recognized and your struggles deserve to be recognized, and you're not supposed to be the
1: okay. We're having sound problems there
0: on work. Where is work everywhere?
1: Okay, we're going to have to leave it there, unfortunately. We've come to the end of the time in any event. Sorry, Buhle, but we had some sound problems as you were wrapping up. Thank you indeed for your input on the show this morning, and best of luck with your endeavors. Thank you and God bless.
7: Thank you.
0: Thank you so much.

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1: Today's khutbah is about the last ayah of Surah Al-Hajj, the 22nd surah of the Qur'an, and this is the 78th ayah. This is the ending ayah of the surah. This surah had a huge impact on me when I was first learning the meanings of the Qur'an and trying to understand the Qur'an better many, many years ago. And I've spoken about it on occasion throughout the years, and I felt today, I felt the need to review the lessons of this ayah. And I think, inshallah ta'ala, you'll benefit from them as well. I want to start off by giving you a strange sort of a lesson. You have to keep that in mind so you can appreciate the lessons of this ayah as well as possible in the short time that we have. In the English language, we have something called synonyms, right? So, for example, choosing and selecting can be considered the same thing. I selected this and I chose this is pretty much the same meaning, right? Somebody's happy, or somebody's joyous, or somebody's angry, or somebody's upset. These are words that are close in meaning to each other, and they're, even though there may be some differences between them, we tend to use them interchangeably. Allah, when He speaks, He sometimes uses the same word, or the same meaning, but different words. And specifically, what I want to talk to you about today is the different words Allah uses for choice, for making a choice. And in this case, it is Allah Himself choosing. In this passage, Allah says, for example, that He chooses angels and He chooses human beings, some of them, to become messengers. Not all the angels are messengers. Some of them were chosen, like Jibreel alayhi salam is chosen. And the ones that follow him are chosen. And among human beings, some human beings are chosen by Allah to be messengers. Later on in this passage, the ayah I want to talk to you about today, Allah says again, "Hu ajtabakum," He chose you. He's talking to the ummah, the Muslims, and He says He chose you. Every one of us is also chosen. But the word Allah used for His prophets is something else. The word for choice Allah used is something else. And the word for choice of the believers, you and me, Allah chose us also, is something else. Now this is the beauty of the Arabic language, that every word, even though in English we translate it pretty much the same way, each of them has their own flavor, has their own meaning. And so I'm going to give you an example to try to help you understand the difference between these two kinds of choice. The word Allah uses for choosing prophets, messengers, He says, Allahu yastafi min al malaikati rusulan wa min al nas. The word is yastafi. And to make it easy for you, sometimes you make a choice when you owe no one an explanation. It's your personal preference. That's it. If somebody asked you, why did you choose it? It's because I chose it. There's no scientific explanation. There's no rationale. There's nothing. So for example, you go to the grocery store and you pick up a Kit Kat. And your wife says, why didn't you get the Twix? Why not the Snickers? Why not all the other things that'll give you diabetes? Why did you pick Kit Kat? And you say, I like Kit Kat. No, give me a rational explanation. Explain to me why you chose. Okay, let me help you understand. Because I like it. That's it. It's your preference. You don't owe an explanation. You understand? The same way when you go and buy a shirt and you pick a color you like, it's your choice. That's entirely up to you. And those kinds of preferences are called istifa. They're purely your own. Comes from the word safwa, and safwa means purity. It means purity. And so when a choice is made purely on one's own, and you cannot be asked, why did you choose this person? Now let me contrast this for you. Maybe you work in the human resources department at some company, and your job is to do the interviews for people that are applying for a job, right? And somebody, you know, five people applied for a job, and you, one of them, you gave the job. You said, this is the person we should hire. And then your boss says, why do you think we should choose this person? You say, because he's wearing a blue shirt and he had a Kit Kat. Well, that doesn't make any sense. Because when you make that choice, then it has to be based on qualifications. Does he have the right experience? Does this person have the right education? Are they a good fit for our team? Did they do well on the interview? There are other questions that led to that choice. That's not just personal preference. You understand? When Allah says He chose messengers, He says, Allahu yastafi. Allah made that choice, you don't get to ask questions why. You don't get to say, why did Allah choose Muhammad sallallahu alayhi wasallam? Why not someone else? لَوْلَا نُزِلَ هَذَا الْقُرْآنَ عَلَى رَجُلٍ مِّنَ الْقَرْيَتَيْنِ عَظِيمٍ. The Quraysh asked, how come this Qur'an didn't come to one of the two, you know, a man from one of the two great cities, a great man, in other words, Taif and Makkah are the big cities of the Arabian region, of that time, and they have plenty of millionaires, plenty of politicians, plenty of famous people, and people listen to them already. And Rasulullah ﷺ was actually raised pretty much an orphan. not very well known. He's not a celebrity. He doesn't have political power. He doesn't have economic power. He doesn't have any of these things. Why should Allah choose him? He should have chosen someone who's got more chances of being heard. That's the rationale they offered. And really, in response to all those kinds of questions, by the way, the Israelites asked, how come he wasn't one of us? How come God chose one of the Gentiles, one of the Arabs? That can't be a prophet. We're supposed to be the nation that Allah chooses messengers from. You know, we're the chosen people. Different nations had different criticisms of why is he the right choice? Some even say, well, why Arabia? Why couldn't we have a Greek prophet or a German prophet or whatever other prophet? Why do you have to have an Arab prophet? Allah's response to that is he does istifa, which means he owes no one an explanation. He chooses. And it's not your place to ask. It's not my place to ask. And he shuts all of those questions down by saying, Allahu yastafi min al-mala'ikati rusulan wa min al-nas. But when it comes to us, he used a different word. He said, huwajtabakum. And I won't explain that to you yet. I'm going to start, because that's not happening in the beginning of this ayah that I want to share with you. It's happening a little bit further down. Allah begins by saying, wajahidu fillahi haqqa jihadihi. Struggle. Jihad means struggle. Struggle with no goal before you except Allah. Be clear that every struggle you're making, Allah is in your vision. And do that in the way that Allah deserves. I'm being very rough and easy with the translation for the purposes of khutbah. Struggle for the sake of Allah the way He deserves it. Try to do things for Allah the way He deserves it. Now, the issue is that that's practically impossible. None of us prays to Allah the way He deserves it. None of us thanks Allah the way He deserves it. None of us obeys Allah the way He deserves it. None of us remembers Allah the way He deserves it. That's impossible. No matter how much you do, you and I can never actually fulfill how much Allah actually deserves. وَأَصْبَغَ عَلَيْكُمْ نِعَمَهُ ظَاهِرَةً وَبَاطِنًا. Allah says He unleashed His favors on you, the ones you can see and the ones you can't even see. The ones that are obvious and the ones that are hidden away. How can I even thank Allah for things I can't even acknowledge? I don't even know they're hidden from me and they're being done to me. Favors that are happening inside of my body right now, that are happening from Allah, I'm not even aware of them. And yet, Allah knows that He's doing them, I can't. One of the most favored slaves of Allah, one of the most grateful human beings of Allah, Allah describes Ibrahim alayhi salam saying, شَاكِرًا لِأَنْعُمِهِ. He was grateful to Allah's favors. But the word an'um is, so those of you who know a little bit of Sarf, is considered jam'u qilla, which means he was grateful for only a few favors of Allah. It doesn't mean many favors, it means a few favors. Now that sounds inappropriate. Ibrahim alayhi salam was grateful for a few favors of Allah. Well, no, actually, compared to the number of favors Allah has done, a human being, even if they spent their entire life being grateful like Ibrahim alayhi salam, that would only amount to a few favors that you were actually able to be grateful for. And there's so many unlimited more that you and I cannot even count, much less be grateful for. So Allah says, وَإِن تَعُدُّوا نِعْمَةَ اللَّهِ لَا تُحْصُوهَا. If you try to count or encircle, completely grasp the favor of Allah, you can't. And in that remarkable ayah, He didn't even say the favors of Allah. If you were to, you and I can't even fully appreciate one favor of Allah. نِعْمَةَ اللَّهِ. That's ismu jins here, it's mufrad also. One single favor of Allah I can't fully appreciate. One favor of Allah is my ability to see. One single favor of Allah. In how many ways is that one single favor of Allah helping me? I can't even count. How many ways has it saved my life? How many ways is it providing for me? How many ways is it giving me joy? How many ways is it preventing harm from me? It's countless. Per second, it's countless. So even one favor we can't. Now I come back to the point. Allah says, I want you to struggle for me the way I deserve it. And I'd like to give you a comparison again to help you visualize this problem. You go for a job interview. And you don't know any programming. You're not a programmer. You have no technical background. Your resume under technology says Google and Microsoft Word, and that's pretty much it. You know nothing else. And you go for this job interview, and the interview says, yeah, well, for this job, you need the following coding languages and at least 10 years experience in this language, and he starts listing languages. And you're just listening there, sitting, and you have to have management experience, and you've had to have developed mobile apps for at least 5 years, and you have to have a portfolio of at least 20 projects, and he's going on and on and on, and you're sitting there, it's 30 minutes this guy's going on, and you're sitting there going, can he just stop so I can say sorry, this is not me, and I can leave and save myself the embarrassment? because he's looking at your resume that has none of those qualifications, and he's telling you how impossible this job is for you. I mean, how am I qualified for that? And at the end of that interview, he looks at you and says, congratulations, you start tomorrow. Well, if he said that, you'd be sitting there, no, that's not me. I can't do that job. I'm not qualified for this. Why are you choosing me? Allah says to you and me, you will struggle for me the way I deserve. My immediate response is, I'm not qualified. How am I qualified? This is way up here. And I'm way down here. I think you might have me, so somebody else might be a better fit for this job. And Allah then says, Huwajtabakum. Now he says, he alone has chosen you. He's the one that's chosen you. First he gives the impossible job description. Then he says, you're the right fit for the job. And the word he used, ijtiba, is different from, remember for istifa, I said it's a choice. Allah owes no explanation. There's no explanation. Like he chooses prophets, messengers. You don't ask him why. But when you say ijtiba, it comes from the word jabu. And jabu actually was used when you collect taxes back in the day. And taxes were collected from those who were qualified. They made enough kind of money. If somebody's homeless, you can't collect taxes from them. They have to have a minimum kind of income, so they qualify, and then you make that choice. Now, let me put that in simple words for you. Some of you work, for example, you're fixing your car. Or you're fixing some, you're putting furniture together. And there's a screw. And you have to tighten that screw. You have to pick the right kind of tool for this kind of job. You understand? You can't pick a hammer for this. You need a screwdriver and the right kind of screwdriver. You understand? When you pick the right tool for the right job, that's called ijtiba. When something fits the job and you make that choice, that's called ijtiba. What I'm trying to get at is Allah sees in you and He sees in me something that He decided of all the other billions of people in the world, you should get to say La ilaha illallah. You should get to say Muhammadur Rasulullah sallallahu alayhi wa sallam. He sees something in you that qualifies you to struggle for Him. وَجَاهِدُوا فِي اللَّهِ حَقَّ جِهَادِهِ هُوَاجْتَبَاكُمْ He selected you. And it's a wise, it's the right fit for the job. I don't even see that qualification in myself. He sees it. He sees it. And now I take you back to the example I gave you. The guy says, you start your job tomorrow. Clearly you're not qualified. Even if you bring me to the job and sit me on a desk with a keyboard in front of me and you want me to start coding, I'm just going to write my personal story. Maybe my resignation letter is what I'll be typing. I don't know what else I can do. And he knows. And he says, look, I know you're confused. I know you don't think you know what you're doing. But I know talent when I see it. I've been doing this a long time. And I know you're capable of this. And I know for a fact, when I train you, this is going to be easy for you. You're going to be surprised at yourself. In other words, your interviewer sees something in you you can't even believe about yourself. Allah Azza wa Jalla in the next phrase of this ayah says, وَمَا جَعَلَ عَلَيْكُمْ فِي الدِّينِ مِنْ حَرَجٍ He did not place any discomfort in the religion for you. Listen to these words. Haraj actually means tightness of chest, discomfort, hard to breathe. This is haraj. He didn't put any restriction, difficulty, anxiety, pressure in the religion for you. In other words, first Allah says you have an impossible job, and even though you're not qualified, you're chosen. Then He gives you comfort and says, listen, I know you think you're not qualified. I'm going to make this easy for you. وَمَا جَعَلَ عَلَيْكُمْ فِي الدِّينِ مِنْ حَرَجٍ You know, it looks impossible, but I'm the one who makes it easy. What cannot be looked at as easy or, you know, something you can progress in or something you can ever be able to do, Allah will remove the difficulties from your path. وَمَا جَعَلَ عَلَيْكُمْ فِي الدِّينِ مِنْ حَرَجٍ Any difficulty whatsoever, I have not put for you in the way of your religion. So you take a sigh of relief. Okay, Allah said He's going to make it easy. I can do this. I got this. And then come the next words of this ayah. Allah says, مِلَّةَ أَبِيكُمْ إِبْرَاهِيمُ He says, you are the continuity of the legacy of your father, Ibrahim. So He makes reference to which prophet? Ibrahim alayhi salam. Now hold on a second. Ibrahim alayhi salam, of all the prophets, Ibrahim alayhi salam. Because when you think of Ibrahim alayhi salam and the struggles he had to do, they were pretty easy, right? I mean, he only had to leave his family in the middle of a desert and walk away. And when his son finally grew up, he only had to take a knife and, or he had to, even when he was younger, he had to challenge his own father, take on the entire town, get thrown into a fire. When you think of the things Ibrahim alayhi salam had to do, you don't think of easy tests. Allah Himself says, إِذِ ابْتَلَى إِبْرَاهِيمَ رَبُّهُ بِكَلِمَاتٍ فَأَتَمَّهُنَّ. When Allah tested, when His Master tested Ibrahim alayhi salam thoroughly, these weren't easy tests. This is the kind of test that no human being after him was given, the way that he was tested. And yet Allah says, you, this job that you have, is actually a continuity of the same legacy as who? Ibrahim alayhi salam. So a moment ago he said things are going to be easy, relax. مَا جَعَلَ عَلَيْكُمْ فِي الدِّينِ مِنْ حَرَجٍ. And you feel relaxed, and he says, by the way, you're on the same train as Ibrahim alayhi salam. And you get like, what fire am I going to have to jump into? What's happening here? I thought this was easy. This is a profound lesson from Allah. Allah is telling you and me that Ibrahim alayhi salam, I asked him to jump into a fire. I asked him to leave his family in the middle of a desert. You guys, some of you are family men. Some of you have children, wife and children, and you travel with them. When you travel 2 hours in the summer in Texas, can we stop? Can we get some water? I need some Gatorade. I need soda. I need ice cream. Oh my God, there's a McDonald's. Can we pull over? What air conditioning did they have when they took the road trip to Mecca? What rest stops did they have? Can you imagine? What trees did they get shade under? And when they finally get there, When are we going to get there? When is this excruciating journey going to be over? When they get there, they're in the heat of the Meccan desert. And then the father says, I'm leaving. Allah's command, he's leaving. And he's going to leave wife and kid behind. Your wife and child, if they're at the airport and you're 1 hour late to pick them up, when you're 30 minutes late or you're texting them, they don't text you back, what happens to you? You start getting a heart attack, what happened to them? Where are they? I've been calling for 30 minutes, you haven't picked up. The phone was ringing, it wasn't going straight to voicemail. Where were you? What's wrong with you? Why did I get you a phone anyway? 30 minutes of no contact, you go insane. Can you imagine what Ibrahim alayhi salam went through? That crying baby and that his mother in the middle of the desert. That they walk away. To not know what's going on with your child. Sometimes you're late to pick up your kid from school. You know, and you got stuck in traffic. And nobody at the school is picking up, and you don't know where your child is until you get there. What your child goes through, what you go through. Ya Rab, the trials of Ibrahim alayhi salam were so massive, they're so difficult to comprehend. I can't imagine when our children, when they're even playing near a swimming pool, we run and pull them away. When our 2-3-year-old is going to grab a knife, we get away from there. Put that away. Put everything dangerous in the middle of the table so they can't reach and get it. And now you have your own son and you have to take a knife and you have to put it on his neck. This is beyond imagination. Allah says when He can make that easy, what are you going to complain about? Did he ask you to jump into a fire? Did He ask you to leave your family in the middle of a desert? I've put you on the same track as Ibrahim alayhi salam. He can make those things easy. You have nothing left to worry about. You're on that legacy. Millata abikum Ibrahim. هُوَ سَمَّاكُمُ الْمُسْلِمِينَ مِنْ قَبْلُ وَفِي هَذَا. He's the one who named you Muslim, way before and even now. Some interpret this ayah to mean Allah named you Muslim. Others interpret this to mean Ibrahim alayhi salam named you Muslim because of his dua, رَبَّنَا وَجَعَلْنَا مُسْلِمَيْنِ لَكْ. Master, make us Muslim. وَمِنْ ذُرِّيَّتِنَا أُمَّةً مُسْلِمَةً لَكْ. And from our offsprings, from our future generations, at least one nation should be Muslim. So inspired by that, Allah Azza wa Jal says here, you are the ones named by Him. Every time you and I go through a struggle, what is this ayah telling us? This ayah is telling us, first of all, struggle is a part of life. That's a part of life. It's second of all telling us that whatever struggles you and I are going through and we still have to hold on to our faith is because we were qualified to. Somebody else, when they went through those struggles, would have left their faith. But you were qualified to hold on. You were qualified to not let go. And Allah will make ease where there's difficulty. Because Allah made ease for your father Ibrahim alayhi salam, who put you on this track. You're part of his legacy. هُوَ سَمَّاكُمُ الْمُسْلِمِينَ مِنْ قَبْلُ وَفِي هَذَا. And then, now this was our history. This is our past. You know, and this is an important thing. Ibrahim alayhi salam is not just called a prophet. Ibrahim alayhi salam is not just a rasul. He's called our father. Musa alayhi salam, Isa alayhi salam, Hud, Salih, Shu'aib. When you hear about them, Allah does not use the word father. You know, Allah Azza wa Jal uses that word particularly for Ibrahim alayhi salam. Now the relationship we have with prophets is we respect them and we love them and we want to follow their example, etc. But when you say father, then there's a different connection. There's a different connection. You've inherited something. It's part of your identity. This is who you are. Your father's name, your father's legacy is what you carry. This is actually, we are the people of Ibrahim. Actually, we're the family of Ibrahim alayhi salam because of our kalima, because of our shahada. We're his family. To not forget that, you know, somebody reminds you, you know, your grandfather did this, this, and this. I'm reminded all the time of how what's happened in the ummah today. What, 50, 60, 70 years ago, so many Muslim countries were under colonial rule. The French, the British, whoever else. And we were struggling to get away from their rule, not even a century ago. And they were our grandparents and their parents, great-grandparents, not three generations ago. They were staying in the masajid all night. Ya Allah, remove the rule of these people that have taken and made our deen a fitna for us. We cannot practice our religion. If you give us freedom from these people, we will say La ilaha illallah, and we will teach our children La ilaha illallah, and we will say your name, and we will praise your name, and we will obey your Prophet sallallahu alaihi wasallam. This was our great-grandparents not even 100 years ago. Not even 100 years ago. And 2-3 generations later, you have those same grandkids, their children want nothing more but to be like the colonizers that colonized them. To dress like them, to talk like them, to walk like them, to think that that was superior. That is the superior way of living. Like the Fir'aun used to call his way of living, وَيَذْهَبَ بِطَرِيقَتِكُمُ الْمُثْلَى, that the Musa and Harun want to get rid of your exemplary lifestyle. You know, we want to do everything the way we do, even if it compromises our religion. I'm not saying it's not okay to wear a pair of jeans or a baseball hat or, you know, drive a car. I'm not against modernity. But what I'm talking about here is when all of your values, what is right, what is wrong, what is acceptable, what is not acceptable, what you love, what you hate, when that's defined by the people your own grandparents were making dua against. When they were begging Allah to give you freedom from it. We forgot where our fathers were. And somebody shows you just a picture of your grandpa and says, this is the legacy you're carrying. It puts me to shame. Now think, Allah Azza wa Jalla is not just calling on your grandfather. He's saying Ibrahim alayhi salam. That's actually our father. Millata abikum Ibrahim, huwa sammakum al-muslimin min qablu wa fi hadha. But we're not just answerable to the legacy of Ibrahim alayhi salam because he's our father. Then Allah adds another dimension to this ayah. And he says, لِيَكُونَ الرَّسُولُ شَهِيدًا عَلَيْكُمْ وَتَكُونُوا شُهَدَاءَ عَلَى النَّاسِ. This is where the burden gets heavy. Allah says he'll make the job easy. But he didn't end there. And it's not like, oh, no pressure. No, there's pressure. That's the reality of it. The thing is, my job as someone who tries to give khutbah every week is not just to give you false hope. It's not just to give you and myself ayat and reminders that are going to make us feel better about ourselves. If there's a storm coming, and I say, well, I don't want to talk about the storm that's coming, because you'll feel bad, then I'm doing you a disservice. And when the storm finally hits, you're like, why didn't you say anything about a storm? Well, I said, well, it was going to ruin your weekend. I didn't want to tell you anything about a storm because, I mean, it's bad news. People hate the weatherman enough. So let's just talk about something else. Let's just talk about the game this weekend or something else. Well, there's something, some realities we have to face, whether we like it or not. They're in the book and we have to face it. He says, لِيَكُونَ الرَّسُولُ شَهِيدًا عَلَيْكُمْ. So the messenger could be a witness against you, sallallahu alayhi wasallam. Judgment day comes, Allah is asking for testimony for all humanity. Allah says, لَا يَتَكَلَّمُونَ, nobody's going to be talking, إِلَّا مَنْ أَذِنَ لَهُ الرَّحْمَنُ, except for the one that Allah gives permission to, Ar-Rahman gives permission to, وَقَالَ صَوَابًا, and he's going to say the right thing, and that's our Prophet, sallallahu alayhi wasallam, and he's going to speak up on that day. And on that day, among the things he will say, is إِنَّ قَوْمِ اتَّخَذُوا هَذَا الْقُرْآنَ مَهْجُورًا, my nation, this nation of mine here, abandoned the Qur'an. It was one of the things he'll say in the Qur'an. He will testify for his ummah. He will also testify for those who abandoned the legacy of their father Ibrahim. Those who walked away, who didn't care. He's going to testify against some of us.

Ajitna min kulli ummatin bi shaheedin. He was listening to a Sahabi recite Quran. How will it look when we bring a witness against every nation? Wajina bika ala haula'i shahida in Surah An-Nisa. And we will bring you to witness against, stand witness against them. This was an ayah in Surah An-Nisa in Medina, not even the kuffar, in Medina. And the Sahabi is listening to, reciting this ayah to him. And he said, Ya Rasulullah, I should recite Quran to you? Quran was given to you. He said, no, I love listening to it. So he starts reciting. He gets to this ayah. How will it be when Allah makes you, Muhammad sallallahu alayhi wa sallam, stand witness and testify against your own people? The Prophet couldn't take anymore. He said, hasbuk, hasbuk, enough, enough, enough. He couldn't take the thought that he's going to be made to testify against his own ummah. The one he cries about every night, sallallahu alayhi wa sallam, ummati, ummati. لِيَكُونَ الرَّسُولُ شَهِيدًا عَلَيْكُمْ But that's not enough. On the one hand, the Prophet is standing there testifying. And if the Prophet testifies, وَاللَّهِ الْعَظِيمِ I know I'm taking a little extra time. I won't take more than 3 or 4 minutes, I promise. If the Prophet ﷺ testifies, then there's no saving you. And there's no saving me. That's the same Prophet that didn't even ask Allah to change the Qibla. He just looked at the sky. He just looked at the sky and the Qibla changed. قَدْ نَرَى تَقَلُّبَ وَجْهِكَ فِي السَّمَاءِ فَلَنُوَلِّيَنَّكَ قِبْلَةً تَرْضَاهَا We're changing the direction so you could be happy. Because we saw you look at the sky, Allah says. Just look at it. When that Prophet speaks, Allah listens. Allah Azza wa Jal gives him what he wants. You know? سَلْ تُعْطَى on judgment day, Allah says. Ask, you will be given. Ask, you will be given. That's the only creation of Allah. Allah says that too. Ask, you will be given on judgment day. Ya Rab. We don't want him testifying against us, we want him testifying in our favor. We want to be of the ummah that receives the shafa'ah of the Messenger sallallahu alaihi wasallam, but it doesn't come for free. And he adds finally, how will you be qualified for the Prophet's testimony so he testifies in your favor? Instead of when he gets on the witness stand, he testifies against you and me, he testifies in our favor. The answer is in the ayah, the same ayah, this is all one ayah. وَتَكُونُ شُهَدَاءَ عَلَى النَّاسِ And you become witnesses over the rest of humanity. In other words, when people see you, they see La ilaha illallah. When people see you, they see Muhammadur Rasulullah sallallahu alayhi wa sallam. He's not here. His ambassadors are here. We're here. Ibrahim alayhi salam is not here. His children are here. When you see the child, you remember the father. That's what's supposed to be the case. We are supposed to be a testimony of Allah by our existence. By our existence, over the rest of humanity. When people see us at work, when they see us at the university, when our friends see us, when they interact with us, they know these people are different. They belong to a different kind of family. They have a different kind of allegiance. There's something beautiful about them we haven't seen in anybody else. That's what لِتَكُونُ شُهَدَاءَ عَلَى النَّاسِ How do we get there? How are we going to be strong enough to be a model for the rest of humanity? Again, let's just conclude this ayah. Allah gives the answer Himself. فَأَقِيمُ الصَّلَاةَ وَآتُ الزَّكَاةَ وَاعْتَصِمُوا بِاللَّهِ Three things and you'll be qualified. This is your training program. So far it was the job and the responsibility. And if you don't do your job, here's the trouble you're going to get into. Now, finally, how do you prepare for this job? How are you going to get trained for this job? Establish the prayer. Give zakat. Establish the prayer means don't be lackadaisical about your five prayers. Take them very seriously. Then he says give zakat, which is everybody knows if you're qualified, if you make enough money, 2.5% of your income. But that's not enough. The money you make has to be halal for you to give zakat. If you're earning haram money and then giving 2.5% of the beer money, that doesn't help anybody. That's not zakat. Because it's not pure to begin with. So your earnings, you're dealing with Allah is pure, your dealings with people, the way you make money is pure. وَآتُ الزَّكَاةِ Then he says, وَاعْتَصِمُوا بِاللَّهِ And hold on for dear life to Allah. Hold on to Allah. What does that mean? He explains it himself. وَاعْتَصِمُوا بِحَبْلِ اللَّهِ Hold on to Allah's rope. Now he explains that himself. Holding on to Allah means holding on to Allah's words. Having a bond with Allah's words. That'll protect you. May Allah Azza wa Jalla give us that bond as the month of the Quran approaches. وَاعْتَصِمُوا بِاللَّهِ هُوَ مَوْلَاكُمْ He's the one that's protecting you. He's the one that guards you. He's the one that's securing you. He's your Mawla. فَنِعْمَ الْمَوْلَى What better protector can you have? وَنِعْمَ النَّصِيرًا What better aid can you have? And these are the last words of this ayah. وَنِعْمَ النَّصِيرًا What better aid, helper. The word, there are lots of words in Arabic for help. And I leave you with this one. Nusra is used, Nasir is used, when you need help against an enemy. Like if I say, hey, could you help me out? I need a pen. Or could you help me out? I need to change a tire. You're not a nasir.
But if an army was surrounded and they were about to be annihilated and another reinforcement came and rescued them,

0: that would be their nasir. That's nusra. This is aid, you know, weapons or a new army came to support them. This kind of aid is called nasir. Allah says, Allah is your nasir. You know what that means? That you and I are at war in ourselves. The struggle is a war. And this war needs big help. And no bigger help will come than Allah Himself. When you start taking those steps towards Allah, then there is no better aid than Allah Himself. وَاعْتَصِمُوا بِاللَّهِ. Hold on to Allah. What better help can you possibly have? So by the end of this ayah, Allah has made a promise. You and I take these struggling steps towards Him, and He will not let go. Allah will not let go. The only people that let go is us. Allah never lets go. And when He holds on, then you have all the protection you need. You have all the help you need. May Allah Azza wa Jal put us all under the shade of His protection and under the shade of His aid. May Allah Azza wa Jal qualify all of us in our lives for the nusra of Allah Azza wa Jal. And may Allah alleviate the ummah from the suffering that it's going through and really restore our dignity and our place in the world by making us people that carry the legacy of Rasulullah sallallahu alaihi wasallam. 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
5: Take them forward. Allah will take them forward. So all those brothers that are leaning against the wall and that are seated at the back, the time a humble appeal is made to fill in the first surf, as this is the sunnah of Masjid al-Nabawi, and every masjid that whenever the Sahaba used to enter, they used to fill in the first surf and thereafter the second surf. Also, it comes in the hadith of Rasulullah sallallahu alaihi wasallam that if we, that is the ummatis and followers of Rasulullah sallallahu alaihi wasallam, if we have to know the reward of the first surf, not only would we fight with each other, but we would also be prepared to kill one another if the reward of the first surf was revealed to this ummah. But it was kept disclosed. So inshallah, let us make this a habit and let us try and bring the sunnah in Not only for this Jummah, but inshallah for the rest of our life. Alhamdulillah, all praise are due to Allah subhanahu wa ta'ala. Allah subhanahu wa ta'ala is that being, Ya mar la tara ul uyun, who no eyes can see, wa la tukhalitu dhunun. And also, Allah subhanahu wa ta'ala is a powerful being who is magnificent. Allah subhanahu wa ta'ala is a being whom our minds are too feeble and too weak to understand and comprehend the magnitude and the greatness of Allah subhanahu wa ta'ala. 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That no leaf from the millions and billions of trees on the face of this earth will fall without the permission of Allah. No branch will shake without the permission of Allah. وَيَعْلَمُ مَثَاقِيلَ الْجِبَالِ. Allah is a powerful being that not only knows the number of mountains on the face of this earth, but Allah subhanahu wa ta'ala can exactly depict and analyze and tell us exactly the weight of each mountain and all the mountains as well put together. As Allah Ta'ala says beautifully in the Quran, وَتَرَى الْجِبَالَ تَحْسَبُهَا جَامِدًا. When you look at the mountains, we deem them to be stabilizers. That is, when we look at the mountains, they are there to stabilize the earth, to keep the earth firm. But Allah says these very stabilizers, these very mountains, on the day of Qiyamah, وَيَتَمُرُ مَرَ السَّحَابُ, will be moving around just like our clouds will be moving around. In another ayat, Allah says, these mountains will be desecrated, turned into a pulverized myriad, turned into smotherings, Allah Ta'ala. And the mountains that we are seeing, one third of its capacity, of its weight, is manifest to us on the surface of this earth. And two thirds of the very height and that weight of the mountain is in the earth. This is the greatness of Allah. وَيَعْلَمُ مَكَالِي إِلَى الْإِبْهَارِ. And that is, Allah subhanahu wa ta'ala is a powerful being that knows not only the amount of water in the oceans, but exactly the amount of foam also in the oceans, respected brothers. And it is this Allah that is clearly and explicitly mentions in the Quran, يَا أَيُّوَا الَّذِينَ آمَنُوا أَوْ يُوْ هُوْ بِلِيبُ أُدْخُلُوا فِي السِّلْمِ كَافَةً. 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And do not follow the footsteps of Shaitan. إِنَّهُ لَكُمْ عَدُوٌّ مُبِينٌ. Indeed, he is an open foe, he is an open enemy for each and every one of us. And the last few weeks ago that I was here, we spoke about حقوق الْعِبَادِ, human rights. Because today we have understood deen only to be ibadat. We have entailed deen to be only fasting, salah, zakat, hajj, recitation of the Quran and zikr. Respected brothers, we are suffering from a gross misunderstanding of deen. Because, however, these are the pillars of deen. These are absolutely essential to perform. These are absolutely essential to carry out. But it is an erroneous belief to understand that this is complete deen. Complete deen is mu'amalat, mu'ashara, that is ibadat, the worshipping of Allah subhanahu wa ta'ala. Where salah, zakat, fasting, hajj, tilawat, that only comprises of ibadat, worshipping Allah ta'ala. Mu'amalat, monetary dealings, our fiscal discipline, fiscal dealings, monetary dealings, mu'asharat, our social etiquettes, aqaid, our beliefs, akhlaq, our character, this all comprises of complete deen, respected brothers. And it is this that I would like to discuss. Where is that Muslim? That Muslim of yesteryear, the search is for that Muslim of the past who has become one of the endangered species, that is almost extinct. That is, when our great-grandparents, when our forefathers came to this country, respected brothers, their need and their intention when they came here, respected brothers, they had ikhlas, they had sincerity, and they need for migrating and immigrating and leaving their respective countries, respective brothers, was so that deen may be established, was so that their offspring have a better future, respected brothers. when they left their countries and worked in the plantations and worked in the farms and slogged, respected brothers. Their earnings, their halal earnings, the money that they used, the little that they could save, they used it for the establishment of madaris, for the establishment of masajid, for the propagation of deen. But the point that I'm making is, when they opened their businesses, or they worked, or they were employees, respected brothers, we find that their niyat and their intention was not to do somebody down, was not to monopolize, was not to close and to have competition with one another, respected brothers. Their niyat was solely and only for the propagation of deen and for us to have a better future. We find that our great-grandparents, respected brothers, and our grandparents, and some of us who've lost our fathers, we find, respected brothers, he was somebody. He was indeed a paragon. He was a role model of virtue. He was, let us contemplate, respected brothers, he was someone whose name was envied. He was somebody whose promises were fulfilled. When they took a promise, respected brothers, they kept to their word. He was somebody whose reliability was unquestionable. He was somebody whose word was his honor. When he gave his word, respected brothers, he would honor his word. His word required no signatures. Any dealings with him, the Muslim of yesteryear, the Muslim of the past, respected brothers, our parents, grandparents, great-grandparents, any dealings with them, respected brothers, required no sureties, no guarantees, no suspicions, no agreements, no fear of any sort. Because his offers were golden opportunities, sought by one and all, respected brothers. Indeed, his word was of the highest security, highest value, respected brothers. This was the Muslims of yesteryear. And today, unfortunately, respected brothers, it's so sad to say, another species has taken his place. Today we call ourselves Muslims in inverted commas, respected brothers. We assume the same name. We call ourselves Muslim, proudly calling ourselves Muslims, respected brothers. But of course, the modern version of Muslim, respected brothers. Look at the traits and the qualities of our forefathers. And look at us as Muslims today. Who is this modern day Muslim? Let us describe him. Let us see what is his qualities. Then we'll understand, respected brothers. He is a polite. These are our qualities. This is what type of Muslims we are today, respected brothers. He is a polite and convincing sweet talker. He's polite. He's a convincing, he thinks he knows if everything is on his tongue. He's highly knowledgeable about all topics. He thinks he knows everything. He issues high domination checks made of refined rubber. He's always issuing checks, but it's made of refined. His checks are always bouncing. His payments, respected brothers, are ever due, overdue, and never due, respected. Comparing to our forefathers, his word was his honor. He needed no sureties. But today's Muslim, respected brothers, will issue high denomination checks. And he make promises that don't worry, your check is in the post. When the check, you receive the check after 3 weeks, we find that it, and you put it in your account, we find that the check bounces. And he refuses to pay. As I've discussed a few weeks ago, respected brothers, Rasulullah sallallahu alaihi wasallam, in a hadith, clearly states that when a sahabi, a person had seen Nabi sallallahu alayhi wa sallam dying with iman, when a sahabi left this world and a sahabi had any debts, Nabi sallallahu alayhi wa sallam should first inquire whether that sahabi had any debts. And if the sahaba replied yes, that this particular sahabi had debts for which he has no funds in his estate to settle his debts, let us listen, Rasulullah sallallahu alaihi wasallam did not perform the janaza namaz of that sahabi. It is so severe. Rasulullah sallallahu alaihi wasallam has mentioned in a hadith that all the debts, all the sins of a martyr are forgiven, except debt. Yet we find, due to greed, respected brothers, due to greed. And some of us, on the other hand, have the wealth. But we find that it is necessary. We find that it is more important to fulfill things that are optional. Going for Hajj, going for Umrah, going for holidays, rather than paying our creditors respectively. This is the new modern day Muslim. He is a regular guest of honor of the attorneys. He is a regular guest of honor of the attorneys. He's always in trouble respectively. His apparel, that is, his clothing, comprises a variety of lawsuits. He's permanently in trouble in court and is always trying to settle and looking for loopholes in order to come out of the situation he put himself in. He is very holy, holy in inverted commas, due to searching for loopholes in documents. He's so-called holy because, respected brothers, he looks for evading issues everywhere. How can I get out of this problem? He puts himself into the problem, respected brothers. This modern-day Muslim, respected brothers, drives all your fleshy cars. All the flesh you see him driving the best of cars. With whose money, respected brothers? With his creditors' money. With money taken from the bank. With doing people in, respected brothers. And who do we greet? We are proud. We're greeting that person because he has wealth. Who are we greeting? We're greeting that person, let us ask ourselves this question. We're greeting that person because he has wealth. Because of his car, we're greeting that person. Let that person drive another car, and we find whether we'll greet him. Let that person have wealth, and we find we don't greet that person. And similarly with our janazas, respected brothers. We find that if a poor person passes away, what happens? How many of us will attend the janazah? But if a wealthy person must pass away because he had wealth, but we don't know from where he accrued the wealth, what was his capital? Did he start, how did he become a multimillionaire? Was he first gambling? Before his capital wealth was around, then he opened up all these chain stores. We don't ponder, but we just look at the end result. A poor person, we won't even get 50 people performing namaz. But a wealthy person, so that we may show our face, we go and we show our face. We even say, I want to just go and show my face. Nowadays, it's becoming such a norm that we just perform the dance and namaz and we come away. That is our attitude, respected brothers. This modern-day Muslim, respected brothers, he is the jack of all trades, master of hijacking. He is the jack of all trades, master of hijacking. He is involved in every theft, respected brothers. He is a modern-day dragon who devours the containers of merchants. He is a modern-day dragon, respected brothers, who devours, who consumes the containers of merchants. We find that they have agreements with the people at the... We find that they steal containers after containers. Containers that come, respected brothers, that don't belong to them, we find. With some schemes that they make with the custom official, paying the custom official. Or sometimes what we do, insure the goods. Then we ourselves, this modern-day businessman, this modern-day Muslim, we ourselves steal those very containers. And also on top of that, we collect insurance for those very goods which we stole ourselves, organized that it must be stolen. He is a modern-day dragon who devours the containers of merchants. He is the kind of Robin Hood who even fleeces from the poor. Robin Hood stole from the rich and gave the poor. This modern-day Muslim, he even steals from the poor, respected brother. He will steal from the poor also, respected brother. He prays more than 5 times a day. Prays, not in P-R-E-Y-S, but P-R-E-Y-S. That is, he looks, who can I attack today? Who is my customer? Who can I do in today? Who can I take in today, respected brother? He hunts. Let us listen attentively, respected brothers. This is not a session for Kailula or siesta, but let us listen attentively, respected brothers. Many of us start our businesses early and we feel that Juma is the time for siesta. We should listen attentively because it is very important and it's for each and every one of us, respected brothers. He is very helpful in distributing your zakat for you. We find that he has lots of money and he distributes. But it is not his wealth that he's distributing, respected brothers. He is distributing his creditors' money. It does not belong to him. He guides his victims to performing Hajj and Umrah. He is very fast to repeat Sehrin Iftar during the days of Ramadan. He'll do all these things. But Hukukul Ibad, when it comes to human rights, he is not interested, respected brothers. He sells at half price. He sells his good at half price, subsidized by suppliers. He's always buying stolen goods. He's ordering from his merchants. The first 6 months he will pay. He will pay his suppliers. After 6 months, he'll order from all different suppliers, 10 million rand worth of goods. Then he will declare himself insolvent, relocate, and open his business after 6 months or 12 months. This is this modern day Muslim, respected brother. Rasulullah sallallahu alayhi wasallam, in a hadith, it is clear cut. I've mentioned it before. There is nothing like insolvency. If you are owing your creditors 1 million rand, it is our duty. It is our duty. If I'm owing somebody 1 million rand, it is my duty to pay him 1 million rand back, respected brother. The law of the country is different, but Allah's law, divine law, we cannot contravene Allah's law. The law of the country may tell us to pay 10 rand in 1 million rand. The law of the country may tell us to pay 1 cent in a rand. But the law of Allah is that we pay the full amount that we have taken unless the creditor oversees and overlooks and forgives you, respected brother. And the reason why we fall into insolvencies and regard ourselves bankrupt is because the style and the way of our life, respected brother. We have to drop the standard of our living because we want to buy things we don't need to impress people we don't know with money we don't have. How foolish are we to live like millionaires in this world on borrowed money, respected brother. And it's because of our greed. It is because of loans. It's because of overdraft. It's because of our credit card that puts us in this situation. It's because of status and to show somebody that we're somebody in the society that puts us in this situation, respected brother. He performs, this modern day Muslim performs miracles selling non-existent goods, non-existent objects. He will sell you things that don't exist. He will make promises of return. Invest 50,000, I will give you so much. Invest 20,000, I'm getting this, I will give you so much. We find that over and over, he makes these promises. He makes investments. He makes all this. He makes all these agreements, and we find at the end of the day, no returns, respected brothers. He takes a lot of interest in financial matters. Interest as in interest from the banks, respected brothers. Not interest as in concentrate, but he takes a lot of interest. And recently, we find that he exploits his employees in order to become wealthy overnight, respected brother. This modern day Muslim. We find that recently the sweatshop, and we find that the labor department that has closed down so many businesses in Fort Worth. Who are the owners of these businesses, respected brother? It's that modern day Muslim who exploits his employees. Is that modern day Muslim that assaults his employees, respected brother? Those of us that have businesses, as the hadith I will recite to you, a few hadith after I've mentioned what we do, respected brothers, we should take cognizance. The illegal foreign immigrants, they are working for us. We find that these very factories that are open 24-hour shifts, 24 hours a day, we find that they lock these very workers in these factories. They have no sanitation, no facilities. We find that there's no toilets also. And we exploit these people. Why? Because they're illegal foreigners, illegal immigrants. We exploit them, we give them the lowest of salaries, respected sir. They work in 12-hour shifts, 14-hour shifts. We know all the incidences. We're reading the newspapers, respected brothers. Muslims, it's a disgrace. It's a humiliation on the Ummah of Rasulullah sallallahu alaihi wasallam. That Muslims are targeted. And it is Muslims that are doing this, respected brother. Look at the incidences in Fort Worth, respected brother. The appalling conditions that are taking place. Worst of all, the thing is what we fail to realize is everybody has got rights. The employer has got rights. And the employee also has got rights. But we fail to realize, we think that only I am the employer, I have got rights only. On the other hand, the employee also, the laborers also should understand that they should also abide. The employer also has got rights. But the employer should not assault his employees, should not abuse his employees, should not hit his employees. In Malaysia, so many incidences. In the factories, respected brother. How can we hit the next Muslim brother? The hadith of Rasulullah sallallahu alaihi wasallam reported from Hazrat Anas, it comes in Bukhari Sharif and Muslim Sharif. Ma masistu dibahan wala hariran alyana min kafi Rasulillahi sallallahu alayhi wa sallam. Hazrat Anas radiallahu anhu says, I have never felt silk and velvet more softer than the palms of Rasulullah sallallahu alayhi wa sallam. 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Hazrat Anas radiallahu anhu says, I was in the service, I was in the khidmat of Rasulullah sallallahu alaihi wasallam for 10 years. Not 1 year, respected brothers. For 10 years. In that 10-year period, Anas radiallahu anhu says, Rasulullah sallallahu alaihi wasallam did not even tell me uff, respected. وَلَا قَالَ لِي شَيْنْ فَعَلْتُهُ لِمَا فَعَلْتَهُ. 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Or something that I did not do. Anas radiallahu anhu says, Nabi sallallahu alayhi wa sallam did not tell me why did you not do that. This is the conduct of Rasulullah sallallahu alayhi wa sallam. And we as Muslims exploiting our employees, assaulting our laborers, underpaying them, respected brothers, to become why? Then you want to become millionaires overnight, respected. This is not the conduct of Rasulullah sallallahu. It is unbecoming. It is absolutely ludicrous, respected brothers. In another hadith, Rasulullah sallallahu alaihi wasallam said, "Ma daraba Rasulullah shayin qattu biyadi wala imratan wala khadiman." Nabi sallallahu alaihi wasallam never struck with his hand any of his wives. Rasulullah sallallahu alaihi wasallam had 11 wives. وَلَا إِمْرَاتًا وَلَا خَادِمًا. Not even a servant. Nabi sallallahu alayhi wa sallam never ever struck even his servant, respected brothers. Because we are bosses, because we are employers, we can talk to our domestics, we can talk to our employees the way we want to. Respected brothers, let us ponder, respected brothers. In another hadith, Rasulullah sallallahu alayhi wa sallam says, أُنْصُرْ أَخَوْكَ ظَالِمًا أَوْ مَظْلُومًا. Assist your brother, the oppressor and the oppressed. فَقَالَ رَجُلَ الصَّحَابِ. He said, Ya Rasulullah, unsuru إِذَا كَانَ مَدْلُومًا. I know you say, assist a person that is oppressed, a person who has his rights taken away, a person who is abused, a person who is assaulted. I can understand that we must assist the oppressed, the person that is oppressed. رَأَيْتَ إِنْ كَانَ ظَالِمًا فَكَيْفَ أَنْسُرُهُ أَنْسُرُهُ. But what about a person who is an oppressor? He is the one that is assaulting. He is the one who is abusing. How can I assist that person? Rasulullah sallallahu alaihi wasallam says, "Tahjuzuhu aw tamna'uhu min adh-dhulm." Fa inna dhalika nasru. Nabi sallallahu alaihi wasallam says that we should stop and prevent that employer. We should and stop, prevent, advise that employer that what you are doing is an oppression, and because you are oppressing your employers, Allah subhanahu wa ta'ala will take your good deeds away on the day of Qiyamah. As I mentioned a few weeks ago in the hadith, that a person will come with many good deeds on the day of Qiyamah. But because he had oppressed somebody, because he had abused somebody, he had assaulted somebody, he had used bad language on somebody, he had usurped the rights of somebody, then it will be said that all that person, the person who he had assaulted, that it will be said to take his good deeds, the person as compensation, take that person's good deeds and give it to the person you had assaulted. And if the good deeds even has been depleted, then we find the person who you assaulted, all his bad deeds will be laden, will be burdened with you, respected. So severe is this. May Allah subhanahu wa ta'ala give us all the hidayat and tawfiq of becoming and having an iota of the character of Rasulullah sallallahu alaihi wasallam. And may Allah ta'ala give us all the tawfiq to implement business, to implement such etiquettes in our business, respected. Employee-employee have a good relationship, and we move forward. And for this, employee-employee, you should seek advice from the ulama. We are so fortunate in this country. We are so fortunate in lands, especially, respected. There are so many ulama. When opening up a business,

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Ubay ibn Ka'b said: O Amir al-Mu'mineen, did you walk in a field that had a lot of thorny plants? Amir al-Mu'mineen said yes. Ubay ibn Ka'b said: So what did you do? Umar bin Khattab رضي الله عنه said: I lifted up my clothes and I was very careful. Ubay ibn Ka'b said: That is taqwa. We are walking in a field that is full of thorny plants. Shaytan and his followers will try to seduce you and invite you to evil. So having taqwa in dunya is lifting up your clothes and being careful so that you would not touch this evil. And that is the definition of taqwa. We ask Allah Azza wa Jal to make us of al-muttaqeen. Dear brothers and sisters, there's a famous story, parable, that I will narrate to you. You might have heard it before, but there are some lessons to learn from this story. It says that there were four cows. One of them was white and the other three were black. And they used to live in a dangerous area surrounded by wolves. The way they protected themselves is they were always together. They would stick together, watch out for each other. Everyone was keeping an attentive eye, and they survived, even though the area was surrounded by wild beasts.
But the three black cows had a meeting one day. And they said, this white cow is giving us away. When we try to hide at night, because we are black, nobody can see us. But the enemy is able to see the white cow. So why don't we just let him go? The three of us will be together and let's just let the white cow away because he's too much trouble. So now from that day on, the three black cows would be on one side and the poor white cow is alone. They boycotted the white cow. Now the wolf is very intelligent. He was able to detect the disunity that was among these cows. So he made his move and he attacked the white cow. And while he was devouring his flesh, the three black cows were doing nothing. They were watching it while their brother was torn into pieces. But the following night, the wolf attacked the three black cows. Why? Because now they were one man short, or actually one cow short. So they were not as strong as they were the day before. Because they let down their brother white cow, now the wolf attacked them and was able to snatch away one of the black cows. And now we only have two left. So the following night, it was even a more easy thing for the wolf because only two are left. So he ate one of them. And then on the final night, there was only one cow left. And the cow was trying frantically to run away from the wolf. But now this cow has no supporter and no helper. So the wolf is pursuing it with confidence. He knows that this cow will get tired and fall down. There's nothing the cow could do. Nobody to help him. So the wolf is walking around very happily with confidence. And he pounced over the cow and grabbed him by the neck. And while he did that, and the cow was pronouncing his last moments on earth, he made a very important statement, a statement that is a great lesson that we can learn from. This white cow said, the black cow, the last cow that was living, while it was dying, these were his last words. He said, "Ukiltu yawma ukila thawr al-abyad." I was eaten the day the white cow was eaten. I have signed on my execution form the day I allowed the white cow to be eaten. That's when I died. I didn't die now. I didn't die today. I died when I allowed the wolf to eat the white cow. Now, brothers and sisters, I'm sure that you have already derived some lessons out of this story. I will go through some of them in case you didn't pay attention to some of these lessons. Number one, this story is a good representation of the situation of the Muslim Ummah today. This is exactly what is happening. We are watching one Muslim nation fall after another, and we're watching, sitting back, doing nothing. When Palestine was taken, we did nothing. And then one nation after another is entering into problems. We have Kashmir, you have Chechnya, the Muslims in the Philippines, and now we have Iraq. And the Ummah is doing nothing. The Ummah is watching while Iraq is being devoured.
It's not going to end there, because it will spill over to other countries like Syria, and who, only Allah knows who's next. So those nations weren't taken today. They were taken a long time ago. When we allowed a Muslim nation to fall down, we have allowed the same thing to happen to every and each one of us. The second lesson, this shows us the consequences of having this unity. When these cows didn't stick together, when they allowed the enemy to snatch one of them away, this is what happened to them. They were all defeated. Dear brothers and sisters, Rasulullah sallallahu alaihi wasallam has given an analogy of the ummah. Rasulullah sallallahu alaihi wasallam said, and this hadith is sahih, it's in Bukhari, that the analogy of this ummah is like a body. كمثل الجسد الواحد, like one body. إذا مريض منه عضو تداعى له سائر الجسد بالسهر والحمى. إذا اشتكى منه عضو تداعى له سائر الجسد بالسهر والحمى. If one part of the body feels pain, then the whole body would suffer two things: سهر and حمى. سهر is sleeplessness, you cannot sleep. And humma is fever. Rasulullah sallallahu alaihi wasallam is saying that if your finger is injured, if your foot is injured, any part of the body is injured and you feel that pain, you cannot sleep. And your body develops a fever because your body is trying to fight the bacteria, fight the infection. It's trying to fight the enemy, so the whole body gets involved in that process. That is the description Rasulullah ﷺ gave of the ummah. So if a Muslim in the east or in the west, south or north, whether it is in the center of the body or the tips, whether it's in the finger or the toes, you should feel the same pain as if it is happening to your own family. If you are only concerned about your own safety and the safety of your direct family, then there's something wrong. You're not really part of the body. Rasulullah sallallahu alaihi wasallam is saying that the ummah is one body. It doesn't matter whether they are split into different political states, or they are in different groups, or they belong to different madhahib. As long as this person is a Muslim, and a Muslim is a person whom has a sound belief in Allah Azza wa Jal, somebody who's not deviant, that's a Muslim. The thing is, sometimes we look at it, only me and my group are Muslims. Why? Because he doesn't follow my jama'ah. He's not following my way. As long as you cannot prove that that Muslim is a kafir, he's a Muslim. As long as you don't have evidence that such a person is a murtad, he is a Muslim. Whether he belongs to the same madhab, or the same group, or the same country, it doesn't make a difference. Now we all talk about the importance of having unity. If we talk about unity in terms of having one group and just abandoning all of these different jama'at and all of us, and we get rid of all of these different madhahib, and we'll all just be copies of each other, that's an impossible thing to have. What we mean by unity is that even though your approach to Islamic work might be different, the madhab that you follow might be different, however, you are there to help your brother when your brother is in need. That is unity. You could have different approaches to work. You could be doing different things because we need different things. The ummah needs everything today. We have a shortcoming and deficiency in each and every area. Therefore, we need Muslims to fill those taqarat, to fill those posts. Therefore, our approach would be different. Some people are into da'wah. Some people will be into seeking ilm. Some people will be into ibadah. People are different. Not everybody can be a copy of everyone else.
People have different abilities. Some people make good scholars, some people make good imams, some people make good teachers, and some people make a good advisor. People are different. Some people, they are good at doing work. They're not really into talking and theory. They are good at doing the daily work that the Muslims need. Everybody is fulfilling a role. And we need to appreciate that. So what is meant by unity? It means when your brother is in need, you jump to help him. That is unity. Regardless of what his ideology is, as long as he is a Muslim. That is unity. So we need to fulfill the meaning of the hadith that this ummah is like al-jasad al-wahid idha ishtaka minhu udhu tada'a lahu sa'ru al-jasadi bis-sahri wal-humma. You need to feel the pain and suffering when you see what is happening to your brothers in other parts of the Muslim world. You need to be concerned about what's happening in Palestine and Iraq. You need to be concerned about what's happening in Kashmir, even though it's not your country. And some of these Muslim countries have problems among them. They have wars, they have political problems. But as a Muslim, it shouldn't make a difference to you. These governments are having problems with each other. But that nation, the Muslims in there are my brothers. That's how you should look at it. So we should have that concern for the Muslim ummah. مَنْ لَمْ يَهْتَمَّ بِأَمْرِ الْمُسْلِمِينَ فَلَيْسَ مِنْهُمْ. The one who is not concerned about the Muslims doesn't belong to them. And Rasulullah صلى الله عليه وسلم says, "Al-mar'u ma'a man ahab." A person would be with the ones he loves. You will be with the people you love on the Day of Judgment. If you have love of the Muslims, you will be with the Muslims on the Day of Judgment. If you have love for the kuffar, you will be with the kuffar on the Day of Judgment. That's how it works. That's the justice of Allah Azza wa Jal. Somebody who loves the Muslims will be with the Muslims and will follow them wherever they go. And that's why on the Day of Judgment, Rasulullah صلى الله عليه وسلم says, Allah Azza wa Jal will tell the people, follow the gods that you used to worship. So whoever used to worship the cross, will follow the cross. Whoever used to worship an idol, will follow the idol. Allah Azza wa Jal is telling them, if you didn't worship me, you cannot expect me to give you the ajr. Go to your gods and tell them to reward you on this day. And then Allah Azza wa Jal will take all of those false gods and throw them in hellfire, and their people will have to follow them. Because Allah Azza wa Jal is just. You did it for him, he will reward you. You did it for somebody else, you go and ask the ajr from the other god. And there's no gods besides Allah Azza wa Jal. Number three, a very important lesson, the consequences of betrayal. The consequences of forsaking a Muslim. Rasulullah sallallahu alayhi wa sallam says, Al-Muslimu akhu al-Muslim la yazlimuhu, wa la yakhziluhu, wa la yahqiruhu. A Muslim is a brother of a Muslim. He does not oppress him, he does not betray him, and he does not give him up. And Rasulullah sallallahu alayhi wa sallam says in the other hadith, Al-Muslimu akhu al-Muslim la yahqiruhu, means you don't belittle him. In the other hadith it says, Al-Muslimu akhu al-Muslim la yazlimuhu wa la yaslimuhu. A Muslim is a brother of a Muslim, he does not oppress him, and he does not hand him over. You don't hand over a Muslim to the enemies of Allah Azza wa Jal. And this hadith is sahih, it's in Bukhari and Muslim. Al-Muslimu akhu al-Muslim la yazlimuhu wa la yaslimuhu. These three cows, they handed over the white cow to the enemy. Now, what happens is, they thought that by doing that, they're securing themselves. They thought that they would be safe if they hand over this white cow. This white cow was outspoken, it was causing a lot of trouble, it was being accused of being a terrorist, so let him go, we don't want anything to do with him. Let him go to jail. But the thing is, they don't realize that it will come to you next. You will be next in line. So brothers, if you want to protect yourselves, now we're not talking about doing anything for your brother that is down. If you want to protect yourselves, you need to stop that. You need to stop such things from happening. Because as soon as you allow one Muslim to be taken, Allah Azza wa Jal does not help you anymore. You lose the assistance, the awn of Allah Azza wa Jal. مَنْ نَفَّسَ عَنْ مُسْلِمٍ كُرْبَةٍ مِنْ كُرْبَاتِ الدُّنْيَا نَفَّسَ اللَّهُ عَنْهُ كُرْبَةٍ مِنْ كُرْبَاتِ يَوْمِ الْقِيَامَةِ. If you relieve the pain or suffering
of your Muslim brother in dunya, Allah Azza wa Jalla will relieve you of pain on the Day of Judgment. وَمَنْ سَعَى فِي حَاجَةِ أَخِيهِ الْمُسْلِمِ كَانَ اللَّهُ فِي عَوْنِهِ يَوْمَ الْقِيَامَةِ. If you work to help your Muslim brother who is in need, Allah Azza wa Jalla will help you when you are in need on the Day of Judgment. Now all of us know we cannot make it alone. Without the assistance and help of Allah Azza wa Jalla, we cannot go anywhere. If you want the assistance of Allah to be on your side, jump to the assistance of your Muslim brother. That's how you will protect yourself. If you let him down, don't think that that will please your enemy. No, it won't. The enemy will carry on. Shaytan, take it as a rule. Shaytan will never be satisfied, will never be happy until he is able to destroy the entire ummah. Nothing will satisfy shaytan. If you try to please him, by all means, it's not going to work. He has been our enemy since the time of Adam, and he will carry on being our enemy until the Day of Judgment. Don't think that you will please him and keep him quiet by feeding him one of your brothers. No. His hunger is never satisfied. His thirst is never quenched. If we betray or forsake, if we forsake a Muslim who is in need today, be assured that Allah Azza wa Jal will forsake us tomorrow. And brothers and sisters, for you who are living in the West, you are living in a dilemma. Your children are brought up in a non-Islamic environment and you're not going to be around. You're going to die. One day you're going to die and leave them behind. And only Allah knows what their fate will be. Possibly they could grow up into becoming non-Muslim. That's a possibility. We ask Allah Azza wa Jalla that none of our children are go astray from the path of As-Sirat al-Mustaqeem. But the thing is, you need to invest for the future of your children. You need to invest something for them to ensure that they will carry on the straight path. You don't want to be held accountable on the Day of Judgment and Allah Azza wa Jalla is telling you, you are the ones who brought your family to this land. Therefore, you are responsible for what they do in the future. And you will be responsible for generation after generation that comes. So you want to invest for your children. And the way you do that is by standing up for your brother who is in need of help. Allah Azza wa Jalla will be there for you and will be there for your children. Because Rasulullah Sallallahu Alaihi Wasallam says in the hadith of Ibn Abbas, احفظ الله يحفظك احفظ الله تجده تجاهك. If you take care of the commands of Allah, Allah

find Allah with you. And how does that happen? Ibn Rajab al-Hanbali, he gives explanations of Hifdullah. He says, if you take care of the commands of Allah, Allah will take care of you. How will that happen? He says, number one, if you take care of Allah, Allah will take care of you by keeping you away from shubuhat and shahwat. Allah will save you from the vain desires, and He will save you from the doubts, doubts in iman. So that's one way Allah will save you. Second way, he said, Allah will take care of you in your old age. If you take care of the commands of Allah when you're young, Allah will take care of you when you're old. The third way, he said, if you take care of the commands of Allah, Allah will take care of your children. And he gives an example. He said in Surah Al-Kahf, in the story of Musa and Al-Khadr, when Al-Khadr rebuilt the wall that was about to fall down, Musa told him, why are you doing that? Why are you rebuilding this wall and these people are not going to pay us for it? What did Al-Khadr say? Al-Khadr said, وَأَمَّا الْجِدَارُ فَكَانَ لِغُلَامَيْنِ يَتِيمَيْنِ فِي الْمَدِينَةِ وَكَانَ تَحْتَهُ كَنْزٌ لَهُمَا. This wall belongs to two orphans, and there's a treasure beneath it. And he said, I rebuilt it so that, because if the wall falls down, the people will take away the treasure from the orphans. But if I rebuild it, then the orphans, when they grow old, are adults, they can retrieve their treasure. And then he gives the reason why. He said, وَكَانَ أَبُوهُمَا صَالِحًا. The reason why I rebuilt it is because their father was righteous. These orphans are not yet at the age of puberty to be held accountable. So how can you know whether they are salihin or not? The reason why Allah protected for them their treasure is because their father was righteous. The father already passed away. But Allah Azza wa Jalla is taking care of His kids. He's taking care of His children. And Allah Azza wa Jalla sends Al-Khadr to go all the way to that village in order to rebuild the wall for those two orphans. Why? Because the father was righteous. So not only will Allah take care of your children when you're alive, Allah will take care of them after you pass away. What's better than that? Therefore, we need to take care of the commands of Allah. Don't think by ducking down, you will be protected and safe. You're not. You will be next. Now, dear brothers and sisters, we talked about this issue in general. However, some specifics in your city, in your own neighborhood. We're not talking about now things that are happening in Iraq or Palestine or somewhere else. In your own city and in this country, many Muslims have been arrested. You know, when you talk about Guantanamo Bay and all that stuff, there is a Guantanamo Bay in this country. There are 524 Muslims who are arrested under the new laws, and only two of them have been charged. You have over 520 Muslims who are locked up in jail and are left to rot in there, and there's no crime, they have not committed anything. There are no charges brought against them. And they're left there for months at end to just rot in those prison cells. What have you done for them? Your North African brothers who have nobody to help them in this country, and the Muslim community in this country is not doing anything for them, and they are left there years at end. One brother is telling me about the conditions of their families. These are poor brothers and sisters. Their families are left without any caretakers. They are suffering poverty, and nobody is doing anything for them. And recently there have been some British citizens who were arrested. Later on they were released because there was nothing against them. And one of them, he was beaten up by police when they arrested them. He did not resist at all. He raised up his hands. The police came in and started beating him up. And then what did they do? After he was bleeding and had a black eye, and he was bleeding in his urine and blood was coming from his ears, the police put him in the posture of sujood. And they told him, where is your God now? Insult to Islam, insult to our religion, insult to our ummah. You need to do something. We can't just sit there and watch. This is an insult to our religion. It's not just to the brother, it's an insult to Islam. You're bringing somebody and putting him in sujood, and then you're telling him, where is your God? Allahu Akbar, you're trying to challenge Allah Azza wa Jal. Allah Azza wa Jal is just, and Allah Azza wa Jal is al-azim, al-qawi.
Allah Azza wa Jalla.

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3: Still tuned into News and Views with myself, Salah Aluma Kudiri. And we're going to be having a very, very concerning conversation around South Africa's winter initiation season, which has once again been marked by tragedy. At least 43 initiates have died across several provinces, while authorities have also recorded around 75 hospitalizations, 180 rescues, 58 illegal initiation schools, and 150 criminal cases. There were 40 arrests and 12 reported abductions. All of these are happening through the winter initiation school season, and seeing Mpumalanga recording the highest number of fatalities, followed by the Eastern Cape. In response, the CRL Rights Commission has announced the establishment of a Section 7 committee, which will investigate more than a decade of initiation-related deaths and examine failures in implementing the Customary Initiation Act of 2001 and recommend reforms before the next initiation season next winter. Now, this morning is George Mahlangu, Deputy Chairperson of the CRL Rights Commission. Mr. Mahlangu, thank you so much for joining us. Welcome to News and Views. Really appreciate your time.
4: Good morning, Slaelo, and good morning to all your listeners and viewers. Thank you for having us.
3: No, the pleasure is all ours. But Mahlangu, I want to start with, I think, what every winter South Africa hears the phrase, you know, the fact that there's another initiation death toll. This year is 43 lives that were lost. At what point do we stop calling this tragedy? At what point do we stop calling this a tragedy, rather, and start calling it, I think, what is clear for everyone to see, a systemic failure in our initiation schools and the implementation of what is set out to be implemented by the various provinces and the initiation schools that are at fault here?
4: Well, I think the people that label it as such, you can't fault them.
3: Mm.
4: Because to send messages of condolences, and once again, I send messages of condolence to the families that lost their loved ones. But to be doing this every season is not good. It is something that is really traumatic to not only the families but the communities that are in and around where these fatalities take. I think as the commission, one of our mandates is to promote and protect culture in this case. And we felt that we needed to do something. And in doing something, it means that we need to then establish a stronger mechanism that will probe deeper into the issues that led to the fatalities, but also to look at where are the gaps in the execution of our law. Mm. We have the Customary Initiation Act, which has to be adhered to and complied to by everybody. So we need to therefore use this process to dig deeper and see where the gaps are. Why are people not in jail?
3: Mm.
4: From a few seasons ago, because the Section 33 of the Customer Initiation Act talks to the various offences that will lead to you being imprisoned. So we need to see where there are gaps in the system, but also to look at some of the shortcomings within this legislation that results in the illegal schools mushrooming. So there's a number of issues that this mechanism will allow us to dig deeper and provide a recommendation that is implementable.
3: I want to come to what the commission has now established, which is the Section 7 committee. Can you give us a bit more background and insight on that? What powers will this committee have that maybe previous investigations or oversight mechanisms did not have or couldn't do?
4: In terms of our Act, the CRL Act of 2008, what this section provides us with, it gives us the powers to investigate and to invite and summon people to come and give evidence under oath, meaning that we will be able to secure relevant documents, relevant information that will allow us to conduct this investigation.
3: Mm.
4: So in other words, it will give us the authority to call anyone that we need to source information from or to give evidence. And it's different to a normal investigation in that sense, in the sense that everyone will have to take an oath or an affirmation to be to testify in the hearings. And out of that, then we will gather accurate information and have recommendations that are precise. We will be able to interrogate the data that is raw and get the necessary details. Because I think when you have this situation being persistent, you need to then go to the a detail level of understanding to ensure that you find long-lasting solutions.
3: Mm.
4: So this process empowers us to do that.
3: And, you know, I want to ask a question that, you know, since these numbers came out, a lot of South Africans have been asking themselves the question around the relevance of some of these practices, you know, initiation schools obviously being at the center of this conversation this time around. Are they still relevant, seeing that, you know, things are not done correctly and you have losses of lives almost each and every year? Are we slowly pushing ourselves to a point where we can see a total ban of some of these customary practices, especially amongst initiation schools?
4: Well, we are always guided by the Constitution of South Africa. And therefore, this practice is recognized in terms of our Constitution. So it is not for us to even say that this should be banned, or certainly no one is forced to practice it.
3: Mm.
4: But I can tell you, Silailo, that the overwhelming majority of our communities in the country practice this culture. This culture is as in some communities it has been practiced in starting from the 1200s, meaning the 13th century. So it is an age-old custom and practice that has a significant and great meaning to our communities. And I think with these fatalities, one of the things that is never highlighted is where this practice is done properly in a culturally authentic way, the joy that it brings to those communities when their sons go through this rite of passage. So we can't also punish those. I think what we need to do, we need to deal with the systemic failures in executing the legislation. We need to look at the shortcomings of the legislation. We need to look at the social challenges, social and economic challenges within our communities. We need to look at the criminality that seeks to commercialize this practice. And these are just issues that plague this sector. But overall, where it is practiced in an authentic way, there are no issues. What we need to do is to see what interventions will work in 2026. For instance, the interventions from medical doctors, for instance, and here we are talking about medical doctors who have undergone customer initiation themselves, who can then come in and assist in the initiations course so that we preserve and uphold this custom as a way of life for those communities that practice it.
3: Very important. And, you know, you speak about medical practitioners, you know, in some of the reports, there were some very disturbing allegations that medical practitioners were actually prevented from accessing initiates because, I don't know, they felt like it took away from the purity of the practice. How serious is the commission treating some of those claims and also the involvement of Amakhosi and Indunas in the upcoming process? Are they going to be involved because they are the custodians of our culture and our practices? Obviously, one would assume that they wouldn't be disassociated from this commission that you guys are going to be having.
4: Indeed, and this is in Mpumalanga where we heard of such reports. Indeed, the commission is going to look into that precisely because prior to the initiation season starting, there were the province of Mpumalanga had thorough preparations and measures to deploy interventions where it was required. So we will look into that because that is a criminal act to prevent the saving of lives. So we will look into that and ensure that we unearth and understand who is who are those people that would have prevented medical practitioners. We understand that, in fact, in that province, a court interdict was sought in order for medical intervention to be given to those schools. And I think through that process, further loss of life was reduced because then through that court interdict, they were able to then rescue those initiates and save their lives. So we are going to certainly look into that. But I think we call for it simply because of the various factors that we have seen affecting this sector, that this intervention will go a long way in ensuring that there is a good balance between, because here we are not talking about people, you know, the sacredness of this culture is that if you have not undergone customer initiation, you can't get access inside an initiation school, you know. So in this case, this will alleviate the challenges that are faced inside the initiation school. And it could be various challenges. I mean, you know, when I went to initiation school, for instance, the process didn't start when I went into initiation school. It started a year before I go to initiation school. I don't know how to say it in English, but there's what we call ukuzila, where you go through a period that you don't do certain things and so on and so on in preparation for you to undergo initiation. So our children do not have those opportunities. 3 months before initiation season commences, there's certain specific things that you need to adhere to. And our children are unable to do that because often they are at school or at university, and therefore we are trying to balance all these things with that. So this medical intervention will assist in that respect, in that at least you will be assured that the initiates have adequate caregiving measures that are put in place.
3: And I think it's very, very important to almost, you know, have some of these traditions evolve because of the needs of the day. I'm pretty sure the practice, as you mentioned, how it was done from those hundreds of years before to how it's done now is completely different because of the needs of the times. And I think that's currently what's needed right now, to evolve it with the times. And I think having medical doctors go and be part of this process is one that's definitely needed. I'm scared that the more we have these numbers of initiatives not coming back, we are slowly pushing ourselves to a point where there could be a total ban on this very, very sacred practice that I think as Black African people, we thrived on. And as you mentioned, it brought a lot of joy to the families and communities of those involved. Otherwise, Bao Mahlangu, thank you so much. Really appreciate you giving us your time and hope we chat again soon.
4: Thank you very much and have a good day.
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3: Still tuned in to News and Views, myself, Salai Loma Kwidiri. We'll be heading over to Pakistan now. They're once again preparing for the possibility of very, very tough economic measures. This is as escalating conflict in the Middle East continues to threaten global energy supplies. The Pakistani government says it could reintroduce austerity measures and fuel conservation policies if disruptions in the Red Sea reduce oil supplies or force the country to source more expensive crude from elsewhere. Pakistan imports the majority of its oil, making it particularly vulnerable to price shocks and disruptions to key maritime trade routes. The warning comes as Houthi threats against shipping in the Red Sea have forced some Saudi oil tankers to change course and raising fears of another major disruption of global energy markets alongside continued instability around the Strait of Hormuz. And to help us understand the implication of this for Pakistan and just the wider region, we're joined by Pakistani journalist Kamar Yousafzai, who's joining us via our virtual platform. Brother Kamar, thank you so much for joining us. Welcome to News and Views.
8: Hello, how are you? Assalamu alaikum, first of all. Thank you for calling.
3: No, pleasure is all ours.
8: The situation is going on very. Thank you. The situation is for Pakistan because Pakistan directly affected by these Houthis attacks. And, you know, the Pakistan is. Oil Pakistan, this import of oil is 85% of the total consumption. Because Pakistan per day consumption is 450,000 barrel per day uses of the oil, and which is directly we are importing from the Gulf and Saudi Arabia. Different countries, Qatar and these are different. So if the Pakistan, so direct the Houthi attacks directly affect Pakistan, in Pakistan the situation is very bad because the Pakistan government decided that they will be fixing the rate for the petrol and diesel on daily basis. So this caused a big issue. The filling station owner association, they call shutdown strike because they are not willing on daily basis fixation of the rate for the fuel. So this is also a big issue. And last night, the owners association of the fuel stations, they announced this strike throughout Pakistan, include Gilgit Baltistan and Kashmir as well. So this is the big issue is cause for problem for the common people of Pakistan. As I explained to you and I told you that Pakistan is on daily basis consumption 450,000 barrel per day fuel is consumption of Pakistan. Pakistan is importing from about 85% of the consumption they are importing from the different countries like Saudi Arabia, Qatar, and other Gulf states. So, and it's bubble. If they all are crossing the bubble strait, so Bab al-Mandab strait, so if they Houthi is targeting that, so it's impossible they to reaching to Red Sea because through the Bab al-Mandab you can enter to the Red Sea and then you can reach to this region. So in this connection is I was studying. So this is not only Pakistan, while the trade maritime is all issues are going on in UK and United States of America. These all countries are affected by these attacks. So this is what is going on in Pakistan. Today rates the Pakistan government, they increase around about the latest rate that is increased last night. This is 320.73 per liter, and diesel rate is 367.21 rupees per liter. So So these prices affect the common people of the Pakistan, the prices of everything, food item that we raise up. So this is also, while the Pakistan is

0: Iran and the United States conflict and their dispute, they are meeting and they are blocking the road. And according to my sources, Pakistan also trying from last few days forcing Iran to control the Houthis, the Yemen rebels, to stop these activities. But still, the diplomacy and silent diplomacy is going on, but there is no any sign of success in this regard, please.
1: Very concerning, yes. Indeed.
0: Yes, to the truth.
1: Yes, I want to focus on something that's very, very important, because Pakistan only recently emerged from a very, very severe economic crisis and remains quite under pressure to implement IMF-backed reforms. Could another oil shock undo much of the progress made over the past year?
0: Yes, this is, as you said already, Pakistan is suffering with still in very tough situation. Economic situation is very bad. And plus, our forces are on daily basis under attack by the terrorist attacks. Last night their attack was on Mount area of Pakistan. So if we are looking to this, plus the common person, the government servant, and these people are suffering a lot of because of the prices and the fuel their consumption is in electricity or other things. So the prices, the electricity, the other utility bills, they're increasing. So the common person is in very bad situation. As well as the government of Pakistan also taken certain measures that they are minimized the uses of the government vehicles. Last night they announced, and they are trying to reduce the fuel consumption in Pakistan. So while they announced that we have the reserve up to August 2026, but actually the prices they can't control. It is right that Pakistan having stored the fuel a lot of up to August 31st. They can continue this situation, but the price is this is a question mark, because one side the government of Pakistan is announcing that we have that capacity and we can control all our needs and we can compete, and other side the prices are raising up on daily basis, and now they are decided on daily basis pricing, fixation of the price on daily basis, which is absolutely not acceptable to the fuel, all the filling station owners. And they had a meeting yesterday, and that was continued with the government of Pakistan. But unfortunately, the meeting was resulted a very, the negative, and they announced the strike, as I told you. So this is also, talking about the IMF and this, yes, this, because the Pakistan is also, we are facing and we are suffering with the terrorism. While the NATO and ASAF forces went back to, from Afghanistan, but our boundary is connected, is linked with the Afghanistan. We are under attack. The Balochistan is on fire, as well as all the Pakhtun belt of the Khyber Pakhtunkhwa, that is, under attack. So this, I would say that Pakistan is still, facing a war. So we are in war zone. So how can we could be able, Pakistan will be able to compete and to manage all the things, and what the IMF requirement, that is another thing. Yes, there is a lot of loose holes here, corruption, these things is also, as IMF notified to the government of Pakistan,

0: and political, and these things, these also affect our common people of Pakistan.
1: Mm.
0: But what is going on is for today, our topic is that Houthi and the Yemen, the Israel, Pakistan, and the Iran, Pakistan, the Chinese, and this everything. So this conflict could be cause a lot of problem. And but I am looking, because I'm on Salam Media, we discussed, the first breaking was from us that Pakistan is mediating, and there was no formal news published by any network, but Salam Media and we both with the team, we explain these, that which points could be discussed in the mediation or something like that. So now we are going to say that if this after the agreement with the Iran of America, and after then America take on Iran, so it will cause it 60% what I am looking, it's a big issue is coming up, because if the Pakistan has agreement with the Saudi, military agreement, defense agreement with the Saudi Arabia, and if the Yemen Houthis, they are taking on Saudi Arabia, so I think the Pakistan will participate in this situation, and because according to the agreement, Pakistan will do something.
1: Brother Kamar, unfortunately, we have run out of time. But thank you so much for joining us and for painting a picture for us on the reality on the ground in Pakistan. Really appreciate you giving us the time. Thank you.
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1: We're going to be switching gears now to a very, very concerning conversation. The University of Cape Town has confirmed it has lost approximately, get this, 250 million in donor funding. This following its pro-Gaza resolutions adopted by the university's council. The reported losses include funding for research, student bursaries and philanthropic projects, with the university acknowledging that some donors withdrew or withheld financial support after the resolutions were passed. UCT has also been grabbed with uncertainty over research funding linked to changes in the United States of America's federal policy, and this has added further pressure onto one of Africa's leading universities. The developments have reignited conversations and debate over academic freedom, institutional neutrality, donor influence, and whether universities should face financial consequences for taking positions on international matters and conflicts like the ones that we're seeing unfold in the Middle East currently. And joining us now to answer some of those questions is Dr. Shuaib Manjra, healthcare practitioner and activist, who's going to be giving us more insight on that. Doc, good morning. Thank you so much for joining us. Always a pleasure.
9: Pleasure. Thank you, Salelo.
1: And I want to jump right into it. The headline that UCT has lost around 250 million in donor funding following its Gaza-related resolutions. Can you give us your first initial reaction to this figure and also what you're seeing on the ground within the institution in itself? Is this felt by the students, by the university in general?
9: So, Salido, it's not new news. This news has been probably from last year, beginning of last year, 2024. So it's not new news, it's neither bombshell news, whatever it is.
1: Mm-hmm.
9: The media picked it up quite late simply because UCT appeared before the Parliamentary Portfolio Committee on Higher Education 5 weeks ago. And this was part of the report and the questions asked to UCT about this loss of funding. So it has been in the public domain all along, simply that it was reported to Parliament this week. In fact, this loss of donor funding was the basis for Professor Adam Mendelsohn's case against UCT, which was heard in the High Court, and where the decision is pending. So, and this was detailed in his papers. In fact, the basis of his application against UCT was that UCT didn't take into account this potential funding loss. So, yeah, it's been known for a long time. It's not new news. It's not bombshell news. It's been there, and UCT's been dealing with it. But it's two separate issues. I mean, the issue around donor funding and you know, loss of donor funding is different from the United States withdrawing funding. There's two separate issues altogether. The one is related to the Gaza resolutions. The other isn't. The United States has just frozen funding to all universities around the world, you know, and all universities in South Africa. So it's not a uniquely UCT thing or a South African thing. It's just a global phenomenon where they've frozen funding. So there's two separate issues, and I think we need to disaggregate them.
1: And the issue that we want to focus on is specifically the Gaza resolutions. Can you maybe just give us an overview of some of those resolutions that were made by UCT's council? What did they dictate? What did they mean for the university? And ultimately, this loss of funding that we're currently seeing.
9: So there were three elements to the resolution. The one resolution was around essentially condemning Israel's genocide in Gaza, its destruction of universities and hospitals and, you know, historical sites. So that was one kind of a general motion about condemnation. The second was about proscribing UCT relations with those engaged in the Israel Defense Force. So you know that there's academics who affiliate themselves to the Israel Defense Force. So UCT would proscribe any relationships with academics whose academic affiliation is the IDF. So not academics, you know, linked to other universities in Israel or whatever it is, but it was very specific that those academics whose academic affiliation is the IDF. That's the second one. The third element of the resolution was the adoption of the Jerusalem Declaration on Antisemitism and not the International Holocaust Remembrance Alliance definition of antisemitism. Now, there's a difference between both, because the IHRA definition, as it is commonly known, is weaponized. And we see what's happening in the United States, in the UK, in Germany, in parts of Europe, in Australia as well, is that the IHRA definition is weaponized to chill any criticism of Israel, because that's what it was meant to do, or that's what it is used for at the moment. The Jerusalem Declaration on Antisemitism is developed by academics who work in the field of antisemitism. And UCT had adopted that definition of antisemitism rather than the IHRA definition of antisemitism. So those are the three elements, or basically the critical elements of the resolutions.
1: I want to come back to
9: There was a fourth resolution. Let me add.
1: Yes, please.
9: There was a fourth resolution around proscribing any relationship with any university in Israel, and that resolution did not succeed. It lost by a small majority. So there were four resolutions. Three of them were successful.
1: I want to come back to, you know, very, very two important questions that you always get when something like this does arise. Number one, those that are for, you know, the decisions that were made by the UCT Council, they make the argument that a university that has moral principles shouldn't be dictated by financial pressure. Do you believe UCT made the right decision regardless of the cost? That's number one. And then you have the other side, critics, obviously, who argue that universities exist to educate students and to advance research and not to take political positions. Where do you think the line should be drawn between the two? And do you feel UCT has made the correct decision despite the cost of it?
9: Yeah, so, you know, there's a couple of things there. I mean, the first question is, what is a university? And I think that's the fundamental question. Does the university operate independent of society? Does it operate outside of society, or does it operate above society? Or does a university actually reflect the society in which it engages? And we know that during apartheid, universities were the hotbed of protest against apartheid. And we know that, for example, the Vietnam War, you look at any major event in the world, universities being, you know, a place of political activism, a place of values, a place of justice, a place of ethics, that where students reflect and academics reflect on what's happening in society. So, you know, you don't have a university is not an ivory tower. A university is an embedded part of society. But more importantly is that the University of Cape Town and other universities have value statements, and they speak about that part of our objective is to create more just societies. And the universities say that, you know. So if you say that in your value statement, then you must be held to that commitment. You know, you can't say one thing and then say, no, the university is going to be neutral in the time of genocide. Okay. Now, there's a difference between university neutrality and university autonomy, you know. University autonomy means that we allow universities to make their own decisions, and that's an important part of academic freedom. Neutrality is not a condition of universities. Universities don't have to be neutral. Universities, UCT is taking positions on lots of different things, you know. So, you know, this is part of that. Now, in terms of universities taking positions, yes, they should take positions on things which have ethical, moral, and to me, this is a moral issue of our time. The genocide in Gaza is a moral issue of our time, and particularly because universities are being destroyed and targeted deliberately by Israel. And you know that UCT hosted 27 medical students who couldn't complete their degrees in Gaza because the universities were bombed. And UCT housed them, educated them, and allowed them to complete their degrees. So, you know, UCT has played a role in this. Now, the flip side of it is funding loss. Can we as universities allow ourselves to be dictated to by funders in terms of what we should do or not do? And that that questions the very heart and integrity of what a university stands for. And there's two principles. One is academic freedom, and the second is institutional autonomy. The moment funders begin to dictate what you do and the decisions you make and how you should act, that's the end of universities. So universities have to act autonomously, and in this case, the university did act autonomously. Was UCT aware of the risk of funding loss? Yes, we were, because we had known that we had received threats before that, you know, donors will withdraw if we take these resolutions on Gaza. So we were aware of it when we made these decisions. And you know, the question is, do you give in to this bullying by funders, or do you stand by your principles and saying, look, it's a cost we're willing to take? Now, the flip side of that is, you know, who bears the cost of it? So clearly, you know, if you look at the largest withdrawal of funding was from the Donald Gordon Foundation. And the Donald Gordon Foundation is run by his daughter, Wendy Applebaum, and her husband, Hilton Applebaum. They run it at the moment, and they were negotiating on behalf of them. Now, part of their contract with UCT was that UCT would abide by the IHRA definition of anti-Semitism. Now, to me, that is dictating to a university what it should do in terms of its policy. And to me, that goes against the spirit of institutional autonomy. When UCT adopted the Jerusalem Declaration on Anti-Semitism, that's when they called a breach of contract. And that's where they withdrew the 200 million rand. But it's also to do with support of Israel that these people have. I mean, and this was a technical issue around a breach of contract. Now, the Donald Gordon Foundation was giving UCT 20 million rand per year for the period of 10 years for a virtual neuroscience institute, which was to be named after Donald Gordon. So they had naming rights in perpetuity. And this donation was over 10 years, 20 million rand a year. And it was mainly to do with research and promote, you know, neuroscience research and, you know, postgraduate studies, etc. So in a sense, it didn't contribute to the general operating budget or student bursaries, for example. It had to do with the neuroscience institute. The other two donors who withdrew were the Harry Croxley Foundation and the Dell Foundation, and some of that money had to do with student funding, and we lost about 15 million rand in donor funding. But on aggregate, if you look at UCT's funding from the time the Gaza resolutions were taken, our donor funding has actually gone up by 16%. Our total funding income has gone up by between 5 to 6%. So in aggregate, UCT hasn't lost money. UCT has actually gained and made more money for whatever reason it is. So we've got fewer donors, but we've got more money coming in. So, you know, it hasn't impacted UCT significantly in terms of actual students, you know, implicated. Because, I mean, UCT's got a couple of billion rand in its reserves as well, which can always come to help students in need.
1: And I think that's the positive aspect or part of it. Just two more questions before I let you go. Number one, looking ahead, what options does UCT have right now going forward? Should it actively seek replacement funding from, I don't know, other countries and organizations that are aligned with this position? Or should it focus on rebuilding relationship with donors who have withdrawn? Is that completely out of the picture as a conversation? And I think number two, just beyond, you know, the politics of it, what lessons should South African universities and institutions of higher learning take from this moment about building institutional values and academic freedom, and I think most importantly, financial sustainability, just looking at the current state of the world and there being no certainty when it comes to where your money could be coming from, depending on the politics of the day?
9: So on your first question, I think you know, universities always need more money. And in South Africa, there's going to be an inexorable decline of funding for universities from government. Now, you know, it's common cause that universities are the biggest funders of universities in South Africa. I mean, UCT's biggest donor is the government, either through direct funding or through NSFAS funding of students. So, you know, we derive most of our income from government. So the universities always need more money to promote the academic project. And the more needy students we take in, the more money we need to support them. So whether it is those who qualify for NSFAS funding or what we call the missing middle, we'll always need more money for that. And we've got a crisis at UCT about student housing, for example, black student throughput. I mean, there's a number of issues that we're dealing with. I mean, UCT has a debt of R1 billion from student fees that haven't been paid. So, you know, there's this major financial crisis and we need money. We need to build relations with these donors who've withdrawn funding. And I think that's an important part of it. And hopefully, you know, 2 years down the line, they recognize that UCT's position was an absolutely correct position considering the Gazan genocide and what's happening and what's unfolded from the time the UCT took that decision, that things have only got worse. And I don't think anybody who has an ounce of ethics can begin to ignore, you know, the severity and the consequence of what's happening in Gaza and can understand UCT's position on it. So the one is to rebuild relations. But the second part is also to look for new funders. And I think that we need new big funders to come to the party, whether it's other governments, whether it's foreigners. And we get a lot of money from foreigners. I mean, MasterCard funds UCT to the tune of probably about R1 billion a year. But even South Africans, I mean, South African Muslim community, South African black community needs to begin to put money into institutions as well. So both, we need to build relationships. And second is, you know, we need to find new funders to fund UCT. On your second question, in terms of what lessons we've learned an important lesson. If you look to the United States and look at other parts of Europe, or you look at United States and look at Europe, and you see what's happened to universities because they've bent over to funders and to government. They've basically lost their sense of integrity. They've lost the institutional autonomy. There are departments closing down. Students are being repressed. South Africa is a beacon of hope in terms of the way we stood up to bullying. We stood up to bullying by funders. We stood up to bullying by other role players, by Zionists around the world, by liberals. We stood up to that bullying. And I think that's the lesson we've learned, that fundamental to a university is integrity. If a university doesn't have integrity, it's got nothing.
1: So I'm going to leave on that note, Dr. Shreyab Manjra. Jazakallah so much for joining us. Really, really appreciate your time.
9: Thank you very much for having me. Assalamu alaikum.
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11: The recital of Surah Yasin has been brought to you by an anonymous sponsor of Mahiking for the Isale Thawab of his late parents, Nabi sallallahu alayhi wa sallam, and all marhumin.
10: أعوذ بالله من الشيطان الرجيم بسم الله الرحمن الرحيم.

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1: South African Reserve Bank's Monetary Policy Committee will be meeting this week. This is against a backdrop of renewed uncertainty in global markets. Oil prices have climbed. This is as tensions in the Middle East are threatening key shipping routes and raise concerns over supply disruptions. This all while you and I, ordinary South Africans, are hoping for further interest rate relief after inflation remained within the Reserve Bank's target range. Rising fuel costs and just the general cost of living has gone up, and they could potentially complicate the picture. Higher oil prices don't just affect motorists, people that drive. They have a ripple effect through transport, food prices, manufacturing, and ultimately inflation. So to help us unpack whether the global oil market could change the outlook for interest rates and just the broader economy, we'll be joined by Regin Nkosi, founder and executive director of First Source Money and Public Banking of South Africa, and also a very, very good friend of the show. Regin Nkosi, good morning. Welcome to the show. Always a pleasure.
2: Thanks. Thanks, Silayero. Thanks for having me.
1: Pleasure as well. I was on a kickstart. You know, before we even talk about the interest rates, just give us the bigger picture and something which may sound simple, but it has a very, very big impact. Why has the global market become so nervous about oil prices, especially in recent weeks?
2: Yeah, firstly, I think we go back to Iran, a country, the Islamic Republic of Iran, a country invaded by Israel, the regime in Israel, the regime in the U.S., killing the leadership there. And now that war continued for about some 40 days almost. There was some sort of ceasefire, and they're at it again, the same countries, terrorist countries, again destabilizing Iran. And in between the first 40 days and now, there was a ceasefire, and the oil prices were getting down, not just in South Africa, in many, many parts of the world. And we're therefore expecting that we're going to have lowered prices of fuels. And indeed, they went down to almost $70 per barrel. That expectation is now dried up as these countries are back in, you know, fighting Iran for things we do not really understand. They understand it best. To us, we understand it as a domination. So yes, global economy is tightening up. South Africa is tightening up. And we don't see prospects that are positive going ahead, because we see equipment, military equipment, piling up in the Zionist regime in the Middle East. And it seems to us that Trump is really wanting to continue his act of war against the Islamic Republic of Iran, therefore causing further strain on the global economy and indeed ourselves here in South Africa. That's why we see crude oil now somewhere almost around $90 per barrel as we speak. Brent oil as well, as we speak today.
1: Very, very concerning. Just how closely does the South African Reserve Bank monitor international oil prices when they're deciding whether to cut or to hold or increase interest rates? Does it have that much of an impact in the broader scheme of things?
2: Oh, well, it does monitor very, very well. In fact, it's one of the major areas of the exercise to say, okay, where are the pressure points going to come from? And indeed, oil prices are some of the key pressure points that the Reserve Bank looks at before they decide whether to increase or not. And as I see now myself, they're monitoring that, they're realizing that the U.S. Is frantically wanting to continue the war, which means the prices are going to shoot up. So they have to act in advance to cool, according to them, to cool the, the temperatures, the economic temperatures, or at least the inflationary temperatures, a wrong way altogether. They shouldn't, in fact, be doing that. But most likely that they're going to see that, well, okay, war is continuing. Prices are going to go up. Inflation is likely to go up. And therefore, they must raise the interest rate. That is my view. And they do monitor this very, very closely.
1: I think earlier on we were told that, you know, inflation in South Africa is under control. That's what we heard, you know, coming from the Reserve Bank. And naturally, South Africans had expected another rate card. From your perspective, just looking at the picture in itself, what could we be told later on in the week?
2: Firstly, there's no inflation that is under control in this country.
1: Hmm.
2: All the stories of inflation being under control are just stories. Remember, we have no control over inflation as a country. Much of the inflation that we have is on the supply side. In other words, it comes from areas that you and me have no control whatsoever.
1: Mm.
2: If war as it is erupting in the Middle East, what control are we going to have? We have nothing. We can raise interest rates to 100%. You know, and oil prices will be going up. They can't go down just because we're raising interest rates. So, yeah, South Africa is caught up in this quandary where they think that by raising interest rates as a consequence of the external factors, and then the economy and the inflation is going to go down, it's good for them.
1: Mm.
2: But it's absolutely very unhealthy for the economy. So my expectations, though, going forward is that given the fact that inflation today, as we speak, is almost at 4% and the target is at 3%, the tolerance band is 1% minus on plus. So we're within the band. But given the understanding of how the Reserve Bank thinks, my view is that they may have to put another 0.25% percentage points just to think in their idea to control the inflation in the country. Well, in fact, what they're doing is they're messing up the lives of each and every South African, given the pervasive nature of the administrative cost that we call interest rate.
1: I want to go for a quick break, but when we come back, I want to touch on that specific point, how South Africans are going to be affected should the Reserve Bank announce high interest rates. Just in the most simplest of terms, without the economic jargon, how does you and I and Sibusiso and Mpo and everyone all across the country going to be feeling the pinch of higher interest rates? But we'll be doing that after a short break.
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1: Still tuned in to News and Views on myself, Salilo Makwidir, and I'm still in conversation with Babu Reg Nkosi, founder and executive director of First Source Money and Public Banking of South Africa. And we're having a conversation around the South African Reserve Bank. They'll be announcing interest rates decision, I think on Thursday, if I'm not mistaken. The governor, Lesetša Ganyego, will be delivering the Monetary Policy Committee decision later on this week. And economists are divided on whether the repo rate will be held steady or increased to combat rising inflation. And Babunkos, before we went on to that short break, I wanted to talk about the impact on the ground and how ordinary South Africans could be affected by the decision Governor Lesetša Ganyego could be making this upcoming Thursday. Without the economic jargon, just in the most simplest of terms, so that South Africans know what to expect and how it could be affecting them.
2: Yeah, thanks very much. Again, let's be clear here. An economy operates on money.
1: Mm.
2: There's no economy that really doesn't work on money. Now, money that we talk about, the cost of money is the interest rate. In other words, Some people call it the cost of credit, but let's call it the cost of money is more appropriate. What a decision that may come tomorrow will be whether it's one where they say the interest rate is going to go up. In other words, what that would mean is that the cost of any economic activity in this country is going to go up.
1: Mm.
2: Meaning, therefore, that we are going to have to dig deeper to simply survive as we survived yesterday.
1: Mm.
2: So we are going to get poorer by a decision which says we are going to raise interest rates tomorrow, if that decision is going to be the one. So South Africans will be made poorer by whatever percentage point the governor decides, if he decides to raise the interest rate tomorrow. So that would be, therefore, the cost to the economy, the cost to every single citizen in this country. In fact, even beyond.
1: Mm.
2: So in simple terms, therefore, if the governor decides that, well, because he wants to fight the inflation to remain at 3% or within the tolerance band of 3-4%, and decides that he wants to raise rates, he is in effect saying he wants to impoverish South Africans by that margin that is going to be raising the interest rate.
1: Hmm. Very, very concerning. There's a conversation that, you know, as I was reading, trying to figure all of this out, a suggestion or conversation that some economists are starting to argue, and that central banks should probably be looking at, the conversation around temporary oil price shocks rather than reacting with higher interest rates. Do you agree that maybe that should be the path that we should be looking into, or is that too risky in South Africa's case?
2: No, it's not too risky. I think what South Africa should be doing as much as possible is not to jump on the basis that there is a shock in the Middle East and therefore let's raise interest rates. Because at the end of the day, as I said, if we're going to have to increase the cost of doing business, the cost of living, I mean, what good is that? So I think this idea that people say we shouldn't be so reactive in the manner we have been reacting is sensible. And very often, many countries don't just jump up like the way we do.
1: Mm.
2: Because they also understand that when you're fighting an economic life, all right, You cannot just use one tool called interest rate to manage an economy. That's essentially a foolish idea. That's why many, many countries, especially those in Asia, simply ignore this thing and use other tools, because they want to ensure that the way they manage their economies cannot just simply be dictated by what's happening in Asia, in the Middle East. So they moderate their ways of managing the economy instead of just shooting up and, well, we have to raise interest rates, because they understand the damage can be so severe and can be so permanent to the economy in such a way that for years, an economy may not recover. One of the reasons, in fact, why South Africa is not growing is because of this misguided understanding of simply jumping up with interest rates, hitting the economy, and the economy suffers. There's a term in economics that is used. It's actually a scientific term. They say hysteresis.
1: Mm-hmm.
2: Hysteresis is the case where you simply, you know, knock the economy in such a way that, assuming the economy is the body of a person, if it has been knocked so severely, it becomes paralyzed for a long time without good economic activity. So we avoid such type of things as, you know, as knocking the economy with so much interest hikes, because it paralyzes the economy for so many years to the extent that everyone gets poorer and poorer. That's why South Africa has been getting poorer almost for the past close to a decade, because of this misguided way of dealing with the economy as the Reserve Bank does.
1: I want to hone in on that, the fact that, you know, South Africa's economy has struggled with weak growth for quite a number of years. If the Reserve Bank does delay cutting rates because of oil prices in the Middle East, what would that mean for businesses trying to invest and create jobs? And could that further exacerbate things like unemployment in the country and just the sluggish general economic growth that we've been seeing over the years?
2: Well, if the Reserve Bank delays cutting interest rates, then people will begin to think, well, okay, maybe I can do one or two things now. All right. By saying, let me do one or two things now, you are lifting the economy up. You're lifting the employment up. You're lifting taxes up. All right. But if he decides to say, well, let me bomb the country with this administrative cost, then people will pull back. They're not going to invest. By pulling back, you are therefore pulling back joblessness. I mean, your employment is being squeezed. And therefore, the economy continues to grow poorly or not grow at all. So these are the decisions the country has to have when they're deciding, when they have these two choices, either to raise interest rates or not. So yes, quite frankly, jobs will be affected if he thinks that, you know, by hammering inflation to about 3%, then the economy will grow. It doesn't grow. So we have had two issues here, if I can be allowed quite quickly to talk about it. On the one hand, on the fiscal side, you've been cutting, removing blood, you've been cutting expenditure, removing blood from a sick person called South Africa. All right. On the other side, on the monetary side, you're again removing blood from the same sick person called South Africa. How do we expect this corpse to ever have life? It's dead in the first place. So we've had both the fiscal and monetary side being, you know, pushed onto the economy mindlessly by people whose understanding of economics is quite frankly very troublesome.
1: I want to wrap up this conversation with just how differently should governments start thinking, because I think we all know and understand that the Middle East is home to several of the world's biggest oil producers, the Strait of Hormuz, you know, one of the busiest energy shipping routes globally. Most of us didn't even know about it, you know, before the war on Iran by the US and Israel started. But it looks and feels like we are in unprecedented times. How can a government like that of South Africa almost start rethinking and looking forward to long-term solutions to how we source our energy, most importantly? Do we start going the route of renewable energy and local energy security? Do you start importing a bit more from some of the African countries? How should this moment change our perception of oil in particular and our dependency towards the Middle East?
2: Yeah, very important indeed. In fact, it's a strategic question. And the response has to be very, very strategic as well. There's no doubt that dependence on oil does affect countries, as we've now seen, and as we continue to see today. Therefore, the future could be one where we should be less and less dependent on fuels that are so volatile.
1: Mm.
2: So, yes, the possibility of going the renewables route is understandable. But we must remember that the renewables route has always been about wind and sun.
1: Mm.
2: All right? But these are natural issues. You cannot fully depend on them. You know so we have to go through changes. Say, why can't we be using gas, for example? Why can't we be using nuclear, which at least we have some control over? Okay, So such costs will be incurred once, like Quebec that we have, and we have for years costs that do not go up and down, or at least if they do, they go down. So South Africa must continue to invest in areas of energy that are sustainable. Gas is one, nuclear is another. Well, obviously the sun, you know, it's okay, and wind are okay, but they're very troublesome. As we have come to see, countries like Germany that have invested so heavily in these renewables are now complaining, and the cost is so high. And we cannot, I think, go that route. But nonetheless, we should be spending our money in that direction. But also, apart from the fact that because oil is with us, we have to begin to manage our economy in such a way that we buffer ourselves against such effects as the oil shock in the Middle East. In other words, we should have reserves that can last us so many months to the extent that gives you leeway to maneuver, instead of just having a 3-day or 5-day reserve of oil that you have as a country. So I think there are quite a few ways in which South Africa can do, but I'm afraid the leadership has failed us, and we should accept that. And perhaps it's time that we changed our leaders.
1: Yeah, I think that's a very, very important conversation to have. Babre Chinkosi, always a pleasure. Thank you so much for joining us and for giving us your time.
2: Thanks, Sidayo.
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0: go back to their countries. And we think that the reason why they targeted Tiago Ávila and Saif Abubakar is that they are part of our coordination team. They are our steering committee members, and also they are really visible. And this is also a political action. It's not just an intimidation. It's a way to try to destroy and criminalize solidarity and humanitarian movements.
1: Tony La Pissirella, the steering committee member.
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3: Still tuned into News and Views, myself, Salilo Makwidiri. And it's time for hashtag Africa Focus feature. This part of the show where we look at some of the biggest stories on the African continent, what you and I as Africans need to pay attention to. And we are going to be looking at the Horn of Africa, because for decades, global attention in Africa is largely centered on the Sahel, the Great Lakes region, and North Africa. But increasingly, the Horn of Africa is also emerging as one of the world's most strategically contested regions, stretching from Sudan to Somalia, Eritrea, Ethiopia, Djibouti. The region sits at the gateway to what we know to be the Red Sea, on one of the busiest maritime trade routes on earth. But there's a lot. The conflict in Sudan, Ethiopia's surge for sea access, Somaliland's growing international profile, the war in Gaza and the genocide that we saw unfold for the last couple of years, the Houthis' attacks in the Red Sea, and just growing involvement by powers, including the likes of Turkey, some of the Gulf states, China, the United States of America, and Russia, have essentially transformed the Horn of Africa into a major diplomatic battleground. The African Union, headquartered in Addis Ababa, has also found itself at the center of many of these developments. So, to help us unpack what's driving this diplomatic race and why it matters just beyond the region, but also for the rest of Africa, we're joined by Musunguzi Goodluck, Ugandan-based journalist and editor with Kikezi News, also a very, very good friend of the show. Brother Musunguzi, good morning. Always a pleasure having you on News and Views.
4: Good morning from Kampala, Uganda.
3: There we go. I want to jump right into it, Brother Musunguzi, just for the sake of our listeners who may not closely follow the Horn of Africa, that very, very strategically significant area on the African continent. How and why has it suddenly become one of the world's most important diplomatic hotspots?
4: Thank you very much. If you can see what is happening today in Iran, and of course, as you said, Israel, Gaza, and all that, it shows you that the business people are trying to look for an alternative route where they can pass their goods and services. But I can take you back, especially Egypt. Egypt, in their constitution, actually, I'm told, if I get it very well, article number one, it talks about the River Nile, and everybody who really tries to tamper with that water. And therefore, Ethiopia has gone ahead to build the dam, the Africa Renaissance Dam. And that one sort of poked Egypt. Egypt has not fought, we have not seen them go to war with Ethiopia, but definitely there was something, there was a red flag. And so when Ethiopia now moves again and they want to have an access to the sea, whom do they go for? After fighting Eritrea and failed, they now go for Somaliland. Somaliland has cut off itself from Somalia. And therefore, the meetings we are seeing in Egypt is that you are seeing that Egypt, Eritrea, Somalia, they are coming together, but these are known enemies of Ethiopia.
3: Mm-hmm.
4: And therefore, it really comes in at a time when Africa is trying to, if you see the

0: investments from the Dangote group of companies in oil in Lamu, which is in Kenya, which is also near Somalia. So all there's so much that is happening in the world that the world is now looking for an alternative. But then the question is, will Egypt keep letting Ethiopia build the muscle? Once it builds the muscle it needs, it means there will be a problem. Even us from here in Uganda, there was a debate in a few months where the president of Uganda said, Uganda also wants a route to the sea, access to the sea. And Kenyans were up in arms saying, you mean this is where we have gone? So you can see that most all of the African countries, especially those who are in the, who are landlocked, are trying to say, how do we partake of the pie of what is happening in the region? So for me, we wake up, so there are countries in the Gulf, especially Turkey, you have talked about Turkey, Saudi Arabia, they are trying to say, no, let's let countries continue controlling the access to the sea the way it was. But remember, there is also Israel and Ethiopia. Israel, they have recognized Somaliland. Ethiopia is doing the same because they want to take that part of the world to have access to the sea. So it's a complex. And even now, the United States, China, everybody comes in, because if we continue having Iran resisting the Americans, if the Houthis also come in and say, no, we are going to block this. So definitely it's a hot cake. If the Strait of Hormuz has become a bigger issue, it means the subset of this is the Red Sea.
1: There's something which, you know, I always felt when it comes to the Horn of Africa in particular, and how the rest of Africa interacts with it. It almost feels distant, you know, it feels distant to the rest of sub-Saharan Africa and the whole continent, you know, as a region. From your perspective, why is this? And having, you know, Ethiopia being the host of the headquarters of the AU, one would expect that the rest of the continent would deal a bit more intimately with the Horn of Africa. But we're not. It feels like it's everyone else partaking in it, even European countries, even some of the Gulf states and the US, but the rest of Africa is so distant. Why is that? And maybe could Africa being a bit more involved with the Horn of Africa maybe quell the tensions and have it a bit more stable than it currently is?
0: So many years ago, when the American forces were dragged in the capital city of Somalia, Mogadishu, and terrorism took over, that means that's when Africa was opened. That's when eyes of so many other countries opened up. They felt that if they let Somalia, for example, you know, be overtaken by Al-Shabaab and all this, it was going to be a problem. So AU, working with the Americans and all these other ones, they managed to organize, and you remember Ugandan forces were the first to come in, you know, to try to be the boots which were on the first on the ground after, you know, Somalia had been torn apart. Now, Africa must realize that if you want to do business, so for example, Congo, DRC, and maybe West Africa, and even other countries, if you want to import goods from Asia, and they will take the ships, go via South Africa, it becomes very, very expensive. These countries can't compete. And therefore, most of the countries have found that the whole of Africa is near Asia. Actually, if I can say, sometimes some ships can take 2 weeks or less than that. There's some big improvement from 45 days that we used to hear of long time ago. So it is becoming more easier to bring goods and services via that point. And therefore, every part of Africa is thinking, what do we do? So, for example, you think about Uganda, which is going to have its oil exported through Tanga, that is Tanzania. We would have done it through Kenya, but maybe they delayed and Tanzania took it up. So everybody is looking at that coastline. Mm. And therefore, Africa will not sit. Other African countries will wake up. The African Union is sort of, it's something, I think most African countries will go in either to fight or they will go in to seek diplomatic ties with different allies minus the AU, because the AU looks to be weak in some of these points. For example, see Ebola. Mm. How are we handling Ebola? The world has just, put everything around us. A few cases, when they have cases in their countries, nobody touches them. Where is AU? So AU is sort of, it will remain in Ethiopia. But I can tell you what, if you see what Egypt is starting, it is something bigger that is going to bypass AU. But other African countries, nobody is going to keep quiet when there's business out there. You want to share 10%, 20%, but definitely countries going through South Africa, it's another big issue.
1: I want us to go for a quick break. When we come back, I want to focus on some specifics. I want to look at Ethiopia and their pursuit of direct access to the sea, which has dominated headlines for some time now. And then also just look at Sudan. It also remains locked in a very, very devastating civil war. I want us to touch on how that conflict in itself has also changed the political and security dynamics across the Horn of Africa and into Central Africa. But we'll do that.
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1: Still tuning into News and Views with myself, Salai Lomakwidir, and I'm still in conversation with Ugandan-based journalist and editor with Kikezi News, Brother Good Luck Musunguzi. And we're having a conversation around the Horn of Africa and how it has become the world's new diplomatic hotspot. And Brother Good Luck, thank you so much for staying with us. Before we went on to that short break, I wanted us to almost focus on some specifics, and I want us to start with Ethiopia and their pursuit of direct access to the sea. It has dominated regional headlines for some time now. And I want to know, from your perspective, how has that issue almost reshaped relationships with neighboring countries, countries such as Somalia, Eritrea, and Somaliland to a very, very large extent?
0: Thank you very much. When a business person goes to Asia and you know, is bringing a container of goods. When they reach some of these ports, either from Kenya going upwards, you pay additional costs. For example, to Uganda, you pay additional $3,000 between $3,000 and $5,000. And therefore, Ethiopia is trying to see how do you cut that additional cost for each container that, you know, uses ports of different countries. So if it goes between 5,000 to 10,000, then that means there is a problem in terms of competition for business. So Ethiopia is trying to access the sea so that it reduces some of these costs. And even other countries, like I told you, even Uganda, they missed an opportunity when they were fighting with Eritrea. They should have either negotiated for a path, which they didn't, and maybe because the war was very bloody and it all ended how it ended. But now Ethiopia has found a soft spot in Somaliland. So in Somalia, they have Al-Shabaab. If you read reports as of today, the army has failed to contain Al-Shabaab, even when other countries want to leave. And therefore, Somalia remained very fragile. And Ethiopia saw an opportunity and they said, why don't we work with Somaliland? And therefore, the whole thing is purely business. They are doing well with Ethiopian Airlines. They are doing so much investments, but they have been lacking that one thing of access to the sea. It reduces so much on their business. And I can see they are either ready for war or they are ready to defend this, because so many billions of US dollars are at stake.
1: Very concerning. Another aspect which has emerged in the last couple of years, and I think quite strongly this year, is the conversation around Somaliland. We're hearing news that they've officially, been recognized by the Israeli pariah state. They are strengthening diplomatic ties with Israel, and they are also, I think, pushing strongly for complete independence from Somalia. The situation with Somaliland and how they over the years have come quite strongly with their intentions and what role they look to be playing in the Horn of Africa.
0: It is, and as you said, there's so much just that happens in the world every other 24 hours. With Somalia fractured around, things like religion and tribes, Somaliland has kept itself together. They have not had issues of Al-Shabaab coming to disturb. And therefore, they sort of become a soft pad for Ethiopia. Mm. Israel, wanting to use it to build an army base and all these other ones. But is Israel alone or the United States is also behind?
1: Mm.
0: If they keep quiet and China comes and takes over, what happens? And therefore, as Somalia, tries to fight these wars that are not ending, that they have failed to stabilize their army to defend itself, to defend the sovereignty of their country, that they are still fighting in Mogadishu for small things, and yet their sovereignty is being, cut off. It is very sad. But for me, I see that Somaliland is taking an advantage of these broken points, and it is moving ahead. And should it add on Ethiopia, recognizing it as an independent state, I can see so much moving. Because if Ethiopia is willing to provide military escorts and maybe even bases in order to protect the line that it will have taken over, for it to access the sea, it means Somaliland is going to be a very big issue, and it could be one of the newest African countries in the region.
1: That would be a very, very interesting development if it does happen. I want to move forward now to, I think, what is the most worrying of conflicts on the African continent, Sudan. They remain locked in a devastating civil war. It has been phrased by a lot of organizations as the biggest humanitarian crisis on the African continent right now. You're very close as Uganda to Sudan. I think the number of migrants from Sudan who are in Uganda, Uganda being a very, very, I think, active participant when it comes to being a host country, when it comes to that discourse. How has that conflict changed the political and security dynamics across the Horn of Africa, Sudan, and just how much of it needs and demands of all of us to keep it in the conversation?
0: Very sad for us as Africa, because, you know, as most of the African people, when they are going their daily business, you know, trying to survive, they don't know that there are powers which don't want to see them in peace. There are different powers which come in with different ideas, people saying different things, but in the end, things that affect people. One of the things that disturbed me was when I visited one of the hospitals in Kampala. I found a couple from Khartoum. They had had a baby, and they were thanking the doctors. But when we asked, they said they had walked on foot from Khartoum via South Sudan to Uganda. And therefore, there is that hopelessness. Even the mayor of Khartoum is in Uganda now as we speak in Kampala. So we don't see the end of this because there are different powers at play. As the United States, you know, tries to come in and try to push against the rebels, the rebels also have access to some of these regional powers. And therefore, Sudan and even the wider Africa should always know that there is always somebody who is waiting to divide us, to see us fight, to see us kill ourselves. And remember, we are the market of their arms. We are the market. It looks like those companies which make arms, they don't want to see peace, and especially in Africa. So if we can be pulled off by something small. So from the day Bashir left that office, and yet Africa was celebrating that one of the dictators had gone, now we see that as we speak, Sudan is no longer there, and we see them every other time sending delegations coming to Kampala, trying to ask Uganda to intervene. So for example, recently the court decided that the rebel leader of Sudan had been sentenced to death in absentia. And when the team came to Uganda, the president of Uganda said that line might not help to solve, because if he knows that anytime you get him, you are going to kill him, he's going to continue fighting. But who are these forces behind? When Sudan keeps in destabilized, who is benefiting? And as you can see, that as others are trying to fight in the Horn of Africa to have a pie, there is also another group which wants Sudan to keep where it is so that it doesn't come to add on other issues, especially on the use of River Nile, and also them also trying to ask for access to the sea. So it's a pity for Africa. That's how we are going to continue. I don't see Sudan having peace in the next 10 years.
1: Sure. That's a very, very scary scenario that you're painting, brother. Good luck. I want to wrap up the conversation with, I think, one aspect. If you had to identify one development in the Horn of Africa that the international community, and I think Africa as a whole, should be watching over the next 6 to 12 months, what would it be and why?
0: Dangote group of companies coming to the Horn of Africa, especially Lamu near Somalia. Are they targeting only oil from Kenya? No, they're also targeting oil from Somalia. Somalia, yes, should Somaliland also have oil? So Dangote is going to be one of the major, he has put so much money at stake for him to decide to invest in that part of the world. And therefore, for us as Africa, if oil can become a little bit cheaper, as we see on what is happening in the Middle East, for me, he is the man to watch.
1: Mm. hope that's going to be a development that comes to reality and that all of us are going to be seeing unfold. But otherwise, that's where we're going to be wrapping up the conversation. Musengu's good luck, Ugandan-based journalist and editor with Kikezi News. Always a pleasure. Thank you so much.
0: Thank you so much. Have a blessed day.
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1: And we're going to be switching gears now to a very, very important conversation. The United States of America's immigration crackdown is seemingly no longer just an American story. It's increasingly becoming an African one, too. In recent weeks, the U.S. has continued deporting third country nationals to Eswatini. This is despite concerns raised by human rights organizations over the safety, legal status, and just the future of those that are being sent there. Amnesty International came out. They're one of the first people that condemned this by saying the deportations raise serious questions about whether those removed could face detention, abuse, or even be sent back to countries where they are at risk. The development has also sparked a broad debate about whether African countries are being drawn into migration agreements that shift the burden of U.S. immigration enforcement far beyond America's borders. And to help us unpack the legal and humanitarian, and I think most importantly, regional implications as South Africa. Well, from a South African point of view, because this is just happening next door, we'll be having a conversation and we're going to be joined by a spokesperson for the Swaziland Solidarity Network, Mr. Lucky Lukele. Mr. Lukele, thank you so much for joining us. Welcome to News and Views. I really appreciate you joining us.
6: Good morning to you and good morning to the listeners of Islam Media.
1: No, the pleasure is all ours. I want to jump right into it. If you can just give our listeners who are not familiar with the story of Eswatini and how ultimately the kingdom of Eswatini found itself being a recipient, importing migrants from the United States of America. How did we get here?
6: Well, you will understand that the situation in Swaziland is that the king has absolute power. He controls the country together with his family. So therefore, anything that he decides goes. So what has been happening is that the first deal was to for America to deport criminals that have finished serving their sentences in America. The first batch were five. We believe one has left already to his original country. And what then followed was another batch. Again, people that have finished their serving their sentences in America, instead of being released in America, America decided to look for a dumping ground. In this case, Swaziland became that dumping ground because there is another buffoon there in the name of the king who look at the money that America offers, and instead of looking at the implication, not only for Eswatini, but also for its neighboring states, but he will go for the money. The first batch, for instance, and the second one was at an amount of about 100 million rand, if it's translated into rand. But we are yet to get figures of the third and the fourth, because the fourth one, we believe, they are not just people that have been convicted and served their sentences in America. These are victims of a crackdown because remember, some of the media houses, in particular in the Western world, when Donald Trump does his xenophobia to migrants, it is called a nice word, a very nice word is designed for that. This is pure xenophobia in conjunction with King Mswati. So that's what is happening.
1: I want to come back to how all of this is being received in Eswatini. How are the Swati people receiving the news that living amongst them is going to be hardened criminals who we don't know how they're going to be integrated into society? Where are they going to be staying? And then most importantly, how they're going to be interacting with them as the people of Eswatini? I'm sure there's a lot of concern.
6: There is a lot of concern. We agree with Amnesty International. For instance, you can't deport someone that has already been punished by serving his or her sentence in a particular country. And instead of releasing that person, you then decide to know this person must go straight to another country. That's an abuse of a human right, or number one. Number two, that lack of sensitivity and security of the people of Swaziland, because remember, the very same America in the first batch of these people that they sent to Swaziland, again, not just to be released, but to be detained in a very overcrowded prison, which the king himself in 2024, he publicly stated that the prison are overcrowded. As a result, there is no food or nothing for those people. So therefore, how on earth will you then accept these people into prison? Which means those that are serving sentences or are awaiting trials on crime that they've committed in Swaziland, they will go to bed with one meal or nothing at all. I can tell you, for instance, a South African who was wrongly convicted in Swaziland, Amos Mbenze, who passed on in 2024, unfortunately, he suffered a stroke with no medical assistance up until the South African government intervened. But by the time he was released, it was little too late for him. Now you can imagine the ordinary people. We are told right now they are political prisoners. Some of them are already going blind due to many diseases that they have developed in prison due to unhealthy or imbalanced meal in the prison in Swaziland. So these people that are coming from America, this money that King Mswati, which now we believe is over 200 million, it's not going to the prison to cater for the welfare of the prisoners. No, it goes straight into the king's office account. So that's the deal maker of Donald Trump, on the other hand, with his fellow traveler and a friend, in this case, King Mswati.
1: You spoke about, you know, this being the latest batch of those deportees from the U.S. coming into Swaziland. Do you know the state of the first batch that was brought to the country? Do we know where are they? Do we know if they've been integrated into society? Do we know anything about them?
6: Incarcerated in Matapa Maximum Prison, which is again against any form of human rights, because you can't really incarcerate someone that has already served his sentence. And in what basis does Swaziland hold these people in prison? Now, here is the kicker. When the families of these deportees conducted the lawyers for human rights in Swaziland, and one lawyer attempted to take the matter to court, and the judge and all the prosecutors in Swaziland simply wrote one line letter to say these are visitors of the king, so therefore no court in Swaziland has a jurisdiction over it. That was the end of the matter. Only two were allowed to leave because of the intervention of their families to their respective countries, which is Jamaica. I've just forgotten the other country. But the rest of them, they are still being held against their will in Swaziland. Because remember, and there is no way they can go and seek legal remedies in Swaziland, because immediately you take this matter to a high court in Swaziland, the king changes to be a king. He becomes now what? Ingwenyama, which is the lion. Now, you know what is Ingwenyama? It means you cannot take Ingwenyama to any court of law. So that's the end of it. So basically, when you talk of human rights, you talk of something that the people of Swaziland are still dreaming of, let alone this business that have been brought in the country.
1: Very concerning. Swaziland or Eswatini doesn't seem to be, the only country that is part and parcel of these migration agreements. I think we've seen similar kind of agreements involving countries such as Rwanda. I think Albania and Panama also are some of the countries in that list. Is this becoming part of a broader global trend where wealthier countries are externalizing migration management to quote-unquote third world countries, and especially from Africa's point of view, just generally, well, what do you make of the state of affairs?
6: Well, this is pure racism. There is no word for it. It is an insult to the people of Africa and shame to those leaders that have allowed themselves to be used as doormats of Donald Trump and some of his friends in the Western nation. Because most of these people, if you look at them, the deportees, you go to Rwanda, you go to Nigeria and all these other countries, none of the other race are there. It's only African origins that are being deported. So it tells you that if Donald Trump, for instance, could manufacture lies about the people of South Africa, that there is white genocide in South Africa. I'm here in Johannesburg myself. I've never experienced such. And majority of African people are the ones that are victim of crime and other things. But guess what? Donald Trump sees that as white genocide, and he's able to take white to America, but deport those of African origin, regardless of their nationality, because when he deported the first batch, his own foreign affairs minister, which is called foreign secretary, he said these people are uniquely barbaric to an extent that their own people or their own countries have refused to accept them. Yet he sees it fit to send these people to Africa, Eswatini in particular, which means the entire SADC region, let's just say, for instance, by any chance secretly the king released them and give them some status of documentation in Swaziland. Do you believe that these people won't cross into South Africa or Mozambique? Everyone is not safe in this SADC region or Africa as a whole. So therefore, we condemn this with the strongest term possible.
1: And have there been any kind of engagements to try and see any remedial efforts to make sure that this doesn't become an imminent agreement where time and time again, as a Swatini, you'll be receiving, these people coming out of the United States of America?
6: Well, like I've indicated, that there is nothing that the people of Swaziland can do. Or even if a lawyer. Lawyers have become something like flower pots. In a case that involves the king, you cannot take the king anyway. If you insist, the possibility is that you will be forced out of the country into exile. So therefore, the situation is quite dire. That's why, for instance, here we are dealing with Donald Trump, who just decides to go and bomb together with his fellow crazy man, Benjamin Netanyahu, the entire Middle East, and displaced people. If these people could do such a thing, so you can imagine that they care less about any human being but themselves.
1: I think we're going to do on that note. Thank you so much for joining us, Babu Lucky. Really appreciate your time, and I hope we'll chat again soon.
6: Thank you very much. And also strength to the people of Palestine, strength to the people of Iran, Lebanon, and Yemen.
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1: We're going to be kickstarting the show with a very, very important conversation. One of government's flagship interventions, this following last year's crackdown on non-compliance puzzle shops, was the creation of a support fund, which essentially was set up to help legitimate township businesses meet new regulatory requirements. But questions are now being raised over transparency. This after the Small Enterprise Finance Development Agency, or SEFDA, requested an additional 30 days to disclose information about the fund. The South African Consumer Rights Organization says the delay raises fresh concerns about accountability and whether the public is getting the full picture of how this money is being managed. So, yeah, we're going to be starting the show with that and asking some questions. Is this simply a matter of administrative processes taking longer than expected, or are there deeper transparency issues at play? And joining us now is Clantis Dumago, the legal and constitutional affairs lead at the South African Consumer Rights Organization. Good morning, Clantis. Really appreciate you giving us your time.
12: I'm so sorry. I don't know if it's you or me who's having network problems.
1: I'm able to hear you loud and clear. Are you able to hear me?
12: Yeah, I can hear you.
1: All right, perfect.
12: Good morning, everybody, and thank you for having me.
1: No, pleasure is all ours. And I want to jump right into the conversation. Why is your organization challenging this extension request? I mean, 30 days doesn't seem that long, but you guys have issues with that. Do you mind unpacking it for us?
12: Well, we have written to the minister earlier this year, probably April, when the discovery of the 500 million rand that was supposed to be distributed to South African spaza shop owners. And so we were not seeing anything happening. So we started asking questions to the minister. Hey, what is going on? We were ignored, I think, for probably 2 months or so. But we sent a follow-up, communique. And we were sent, eventually they did respond, but they shifted us to another department. And we said, no, we are dealing with you because the money is in your hand, not in some department that you are sending us to. And so we kept quiet all this while to now when we wrote another, letter, and suddenly she is asking for an extension. We don't have a problem, by the way, with the extension. What we want to see is that indeed on the 30th day, you are going to provide the information that we request. However, we did find out that out of the 500 million rand, 79 million rand was spent to about 1,300 South African spaza shop as spaza shops, as they say. So we are asking what happened then to the 421 million rand. So I guess that's what we are going to be awaiting to hear the answer in 30 days.
1: Government has, you know, repeatedly said that, you know, they're supporting the township economy and spaza shop businesses, and that they are now a priority. Doesn't now then transparency become even more important when public money is being involved? And those that do say, you know, I've given this kind of funding, this kind of support from government, are you guys seeing the green shoots of that? Are there examples that you can point at to say that, you know, we've seen X and Y actually receive a portion of this fund and it has helped accelerate their business in some shape or form?
12: Well, as SSCR, it is very important to us that these aspects of our constitutional democracy, it is respected, the public purse. That is why we are very unrelented as well as steadfast in making sure that the public purse, every cent that is spent, it is explained, broken down, and if there is an irregularity, they need to be held accountable, whether that is through the minister stepping down or we go straight to court so that we do get the actual breakdown. Now, to come to your question, no. The Minister of Small Business and Development, we as SSCRB believe that she does not know what she's doing. She don't know whether she's going or coming. I also think maybe it might be incompetence. If it's not incompetence, she got the job because she's a comrade.
1: Classic case of catered deployment. I want to come to, you know, the promotion of Access to Information Act or the POPIA Act. Does it allow public institutions to ask for extensions like this? And under what circumstances would it then be permissible to do so?
12: Well, like you mentioned, access to information, that is a constitutional provision in our constitution that an organization such as SSCR requests access to information, that we do get that information because it is South African people's constitutional right. PMFA also is one of the financial breakdown document that must be published to the people of South Africa so people of South Africa can know where this money was spent. But here's the interesting thing about this 1,300 recipients. We'll put it in air quotes right now because we still don't have the information. You did see the public protector coming with some bombshells with receipts. And out of those bombshells, we found out that there are 12, in fact, for Gauteng alone, not South Africa, Gauteng alone has 12,000 spaza shops. Out of that 12,000, 7,000 are owned by South Africans. And the reason why I'm also using air quote here is because upon further investigation by the public protector, they discovered that of the 12,000 sports shops that are owned by Somalis, Ethiopians, etc., 7,000 are under South African people's names. Now the question is, did Stella Ndabeni do her due diligence when she distributed that 79 million rand? Did she give it to South Africans, or did she give it to a South African to give to a Somali or a Pakistani or whatever the case might be? So that is exactly what we also request to know from the minister. Who did you give this money to?
1: Yeah, I think that's a very, very important question to ask. I want us to take a quick break, but when we come back, I want to talk about just the ecosystem of puzzle shops here in South Africa, and some of the observations that you guys made, like the one that you're making now, when it comes to how many puzzle shops are there and exactly how many of them are owned by South Africans, and the impact of the lack of transparency when it comes to how all of it was funded. I think there's still a whole lot more we can unpack, and we can do that.
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1: You're still tuned into News and Views with myself, Salilo Makudiri, and I'm in conversation with Clantus Dumagute, and we're talking about puzzle shops and this 30-day extension on this puzzle shop funding information that essentially needs to be disclosed. And Clantus, before we went on to that short break, there was a very, very important, I think, point that you raised about the state of the informal spaza shop sector here in South Africa. And from your perspective, as an organization, you know, you spoke about the public protector and some of the observations she made about the number of spaza shops that are there, how many of them are owned by South Africans. What would you say is the most interesting aspect, something that as South Africans, we don't really know and quite understand about the spaza shop industry and how it ultimately got out of the hands of South Africans?
12: Well, as we do some investigations as SSCR, we are discovering that this is an industry that was, it's either sold to Pakistanis and Somalis and all these guys, or the Somalis, Pakistanis and them, they are paying an extortion fee to politicians. And I'm talking people sitting in the National Assembly here. Because the way, if you look also at what is going on in South Africa right now, these four nations are untouched. They're unmoved or shaken by everything that is happening in the country. And when you hear some talks, they will tell you straight that I don't think ex-politician or ex-minister is going to be happy to hear what you are telling me, some things of that nature that we've heard. So we believe, or at least the evidence is showing, that the tuck shop or the township economy has been sold, or it's being extorted, those that are owners of these spaza shops, and they feel a sense of belonging and entitlement that South Africans can't say or do anything for that matter. Otherwise, go deal with them.
1: Very, very concerning. Have you seen indication that, you know, this delay could, I don't know, maybe prejudice businesses that are waiting for assistance from the government, or is this purely about public accountability?
12: It's definitely public accountability that must drive whatever it is that in the constitutional democracy or dispensation has. Otherwise, what are we doing?
1: I want to come to, you know, recourse here, because my next question is, what happens if SEFTA fails to provide the requested information after this additional 30 days? What legal avenues remain available?
12: Well, we believe we have built our case with the cabinet care since April to the minister, and we believe we've exhausted our avenue. And the best place now to get some sort of a response is either we send a legal letter to the minister, or we see the minister in court.
1: And just more broadly, what does this tell us, you know, when it comes to oversight, when it comes to government funding programs in South Africa? Because this is not the first time we hear, you know, of such initiatives, which on paper, they look quite great, but the implementation of it is always very, very dodgy.
12: These are initiatives that we are, past initiatives that were never delivered on, especially concerning youth development, entrepreneurs, anything that government funded for the betterment of South Africans. We are looking into what did these things, well, were these things delivered? And if they were not delivered, why? Mm. And if we don't get the answers, what happened to the money? And if we don't get the answers, then it looks like SIU and SSCR will be best of friends. I'm talking in terms of us going to them and asking for investigations to be done here. But to answer your question, like I had said earlier, it doesn't look like Stella Ndabeni, she doesn't know whether she's going or coming in this department. There is nothing I believe she can actually show us and say, since I've taken over in 2004, this is what I'm doing, and these are actual projects that are, at this stage, they are, I don't know, whether they failed or they are succeeding or whatever the case might be. We would be getting some kind of an update, but we don't get any oversight response or updates, progress, nothing. But yet taxpayers' money has been spent. And I think they've gotten so used to it because we don't ask questions as South Africans.
1: And that's definitely the most concerning part. Finally, Tantis, before I let you go, what would success look like from your perspective? Is it simply just about receiving the documents that you guys are asking for, or the broader reforms that you're also hoping to see?
12: Well, for us, our biggest goal is the reform of the Constitution. All of these things that are happening in our country, they are being enabled by very important sections of the Constitution that we want to reform as SSAR. We believe once we have dealt with that, everything else will trickle down and will begin to work.
1: Do you mind outlining some of those constitutional amendments that you guys would like to see?
12: Yeah, the preamble of the Constitution

0: Africa. It's yours too. Please come over. Do whatever it is that you want to do to the people of South Africa. Do whatever it is that you want to do. So that part of the Constitution is a problem. And also what we believe is enabling South African government from beating South Africans is not like wrestling with the bull. Speaking about injustices of the past when we know very well what you're talking about. We've been through two evils, if not three, colonialism and apartheid. And both these evils displaced South Africans and also disproportionately gave us things that to this very day we are like this. And this is a very bad position to be in.
1: There we go. Clantus Dumagu, the legal and constitutional first leader at the South African Consumer Rights Organization. Thank you so much for your time and for your insights this morning.
0: Thank you.
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1: Yes, Shabir, in terms of professional services that are being offered, and I'm sure Al Baraka offers these services as well, and particularly with regard to financial planning, which is absolutely important. This is critical, and, you speak about the debt trap and people caught up in debt, and also in terms of encouraging savings. From an Al Baraka perspective, what sort of services does Al Baraka provide?
2: I think, Al Baraka services, other services, etc. I mean, one, you'll have a consultant at a branch that can give you advice in terms of opening up a savings account, which type of account, what's the rates on debt, and making sure that debt meets your requirements. But over and above that, then you have got specialists, people who are financial advisors that will advise you to invest in deposits, in unit trust, and in products that are not even in the Al Baraka portfolio, because they're giving you the best advice as far as that's concerned. For me, there's financial advisors throughout the country in the different branches that can be available to come and see you. But in Inayat, the major issue for me is probably we made a mistake in that basis, right? Coming from a business background, when you look at it, and when my father had to pay university fees, he probably went into the business and the business paid for his fees, etc. I've seen where I work with colleagues in other corporates, especially with people that have had working parents in professions, etc. Their planning for savings and retirement starts off at a very young age. The reason I'm saying that is they all had financial advisors. Yes, there's a fee to pay for that, but those financial advisors helped them through the process, where such that in the previous organization that I worked for, my CEO, and I eventually took over his position, he retired at the age of 53. And I was thinking about it and reflecting on it. It's because he had the discipline of saying, I'm going to save and I'm going to have a financial advisor. And I saw him in operation to meet the financial advisor on a quarterly basis. Had a formal meeting, looked at his circumstances, looked at what had to be increased, what had to be decreased. So I think, yes, the first stage of this is to make an appointment with your institution, and I think some of the institutions may not be dedicated to this, but you have to appoint a financial advisor. There is a cost element, but in the long run, you'll see those benefits of that. And I think that's a very important issue. As I said, I'm looking forward to coming to another show on long-term planning, because in South Africa, people, when they even retire, I think only 6% or 8% of the people can retire comfortably. Everyone else is dependent. But the first stage of this is a savings scheme that has to commence, and automatically, if that behavior continues where you're increasing it, then yes, you can meet your financial advisors to take that forward.
1: Shabir, interesting when we're speaking about savings, and we're speaking, at a household level, on an individual level, but also at the same time, one can extend this discussion to a business level as well, because in many instances, we find that a business will sustain a family. Now, can we draw the distinction? Is there a difference between how one would actually manage savings and profits generated by a business versus, a household? Because sometimes you'll find that your household expenses actually drain your business, and that impacts on sustaining a business in the long term.
2: One of the issues is I was having a discussion a couple of years ago with a business person, and you were saying, no, if I have any surplus funds, I will invest it in my business. I can make a bigger return on the business. And for me, I don't think that's the right way of looking at it. You've got to separate your business from your personal savings and your personal budgets. Because if something goes wrong with the business, you don't want it to affect your personal circumstances if you haven't planned for unit trust, investment, savings, etc. So that's the first issue that needs to take place. The second issue is, I'm going to answer the question, but whatever you do, make sure there's a diversification in place, that you're not putting all your investments in one category. I mean, I was driving in Durban in one of the streets, and there's a big board there. Do you need returns of 15%? Sharia compliant 15% return. I'm saying, you know, they're so tempting that how sustainable is that? Is that just enticing people to take their funds, etc.? And that's a very important issue that our community needs to be aware of. When you look at the business, from a business side, the business, unlike what my late father did, was saying, listen, if we have to budget, probably never have a budget, but if you want funds, take it from the business. And at that point in time, things were very cheap, I would think, compared to now. You can't do that now in these days. You have to work on the budget and say, listen, on the business side, this is what it is. We pay the amounts across to the individuals. They got to live within those requirements. If you don't do that, you find that, yes, businesses do save. They are actively involved. But there's been a lot of failures with business because as the family gets bigger, there's more people coming into the business. And then that cake has to be split so many ways. And that's where the problems actually occur. We see that all the time when there's no discipline and there's more and more people coming into businesses and the saving doesn't take place. I mean, you've got to treat it as two different issues. One is the business and the second part is your personal savings. And each one should have a different strategy. On your personal side, even if you're getting a salary from the business, take that and invest in your own products. On your business side, make sure you follow the same issues where you are doing your cash flows. And in case you have a bad month, how do you actually sustain that? And you don't have to keep on borrowing funds to sustain your activities. So that's an important issue in IAT. And as I said, from an experience point of view, we do see clients that where they don't distinguish between these two aspects. When the problems actually occur, sometimes it leads to the loss of the business, which is unfortunate, and we're trying to prevent that from happening.
1: Yes. Shabir, also, I think what is important to understand is your savings and where those savings are going to and what product, what institution that is going through. Because, you know, we are talking about making sure that these are credible institutions. And, you know, we may see billboards, we may see advertising that sometimes the returns are too good to be true. And we see many people in recent years that have actually been caught in a lot of schemes where the returns are too good to be true, but also some of them in schemes like Ponzi schemes as well, where you have this expectation of unrealistic returns.
2: You know, the point that you raise is very valid. And I think whether it's here in Durban or in Johannesburg or Cape Town, there's been these schemes where people are enticed because obviously people want to maximize their returns. They want to make sure that they're getting a higher amount to live or for savings, etc. But human beings being human beings, there's a greed factor that comes in. And they want to get rich very quickly. You know of the situation in Durban. There was a big property company where they were guaranteeing returns and it was increasing every year. And they raised a significant amount of funding in that regard. When the problems actually occurred, there was a significant reduction in the value of those investments. So I think when people invest, they have to be very careful. Just make sure that they are engaging with an institution that is registered with the Financial Sector Conduct Authority, that's FSCA, that's previously the FSB, or they're dealing with an institution that's regulated. Yes, there may be other investments that may be outside that. If you do have an appetite for that, and I think people take a percentage of your investments and put it into those high-risk categories. I'm going to refer to them as high-risk categories because you have to check on the governance on those organizations, the succession planning of those organizations. What happens if that person is no longer around? You never know when you're giving monies to institutions or to individuals who don't have a very strong governance. They're not subject to King Five. They're not subject to reviews by the FSCA, by the Prudential Authority, that's a reserve bank. How do you know that the financial statements are being prepared, that there's an AGM held, that the type of accountants that they do have? And I think when you have registered institutions like banks, like institutions that are linked up with the Financial Sector Conduct Authority, They do the work for you from a governance point of view. And I think it's about time, especially our community, they're not just enticed by greed and they do additional work. They can be very clever people. There's very intelligent people, very experienced, that have lost a lot of funds because they're depending on family members to make recommendations and saying, listen, I think that's a good investment, etc. I'm not saying it's a bad investment, but if you do put additional amounts in there, make sure it's a percentage that you can lose if it goes down or if it's not successful. And for me, Inayat, I think we probably need to talk about these issues more. We're trying to arrange with the authorities to talk about the Ponzi schemes that have existed, not just in our community, but in the country. And how do you prevent people that have worked extremely hard to not lose those funds? So it's an important topic and maybe it needs another discussion.
1: Obviously, and some of the money they've lost, Shabir, has been emergency funds that we are talking about, lifelong savings for a particular purpose, people wanting to go for Hajj or saving for a property or whatever it is, but they've people have lost a lot of money over the years. Shabir, just finally, just looking from an Al-Baraka perspective as well, in terms of the, and I know you spoke a bit about, you know, at branch level and also looking at perhaps, you know, some of the products that could assist people in taking advantage of July and the savings month.
2: You know, the one advice I want to give, right? If a person hasn't got a savings plan for themselves or even their family members or kids or grandkids or great-grandkids, it's very easy to open accounts right now. Accounts can be opened up digitally. The institution that I'm involved in, if you open up a savings account, like a monthly investment plan, there's no cost on it. You just transfer the funds across and that will accumulate. So you've got your monthly investment plan, you've got your Al-Baraka regular income provider, which gives you a monthly return. You've got premium accounts, you've got unit trust accounts. I mean, I've got grandkids and the first thing I've done is open up a unit trust account. And believe me, if you just do that on a forced basis, those Sharia compliant unit trust accounts, after a couple of years, there's a significant amount in those funds. In fact, I was quite surprised how much it accumulated. So I think from a savings account, yes, if for some reason people can't come across to a branch, then maybe arrangements can be made to look at how accounts can be opened on a digital basis, whether you're using Teams or Zoom. And that's what's happening now. But my advice to people is, whichever institution you are, and if it is Al-Baraka that you want to invest in, call the toll-free number 0860-225-786. Make an arrangement, open up an account, save as low as 50 rands a month, and we allow that. Save as low as 100 rands a month. But as long as you start the process, and I think more importantly, Inayat, when you're doing that is to also get your family members to do it. Get your kids to also have that culture of saving. Because what's happening now, unfortunately, people are living the life of others. They're going on to Instagram, seeing how the other people are living. Restaurants are opening. They want to be seen in those places. And those monies, instead of going out there, can be used by opening up an account and saving. And I think if anybody needs more details, just go onto the Al-Baraka website, www.albaraka.co.za, and there's a whole lot of options for them to consider.
1: Well, Shabir, jazakallah khairan so much for that and also for your time with us this morning right here on Salaam Media. Have yourself a wonderful Jummah ahead as well. And inshallah, we will obviously hold you to that discussion with regard to retirement planning. That's also another necessary discussion. So inshallah, at some point in the future, we will be having that discussion.
2: Inayat, thank you very much for getting on your show. I know I promised to come and view your studio at some stage. I'm going to make a special trip to come across. I think it's long overdue. But thank you for the excellent work that you're doing and also for providing a platform for people to be educated on various issues. So well done on that. And shukran. Jummah Mubarak. Assalamu alaikum wa rahmatullahi wa barakatuh.
1: Wa alaikum salam wa rahmatullahi wa barakatuh.
0: It's a new beginning. It's a new era. Salaam Media. Humanitarian journalism.
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1: As we head into the second half of this morning's edition of News and Views, right here on Salam Media. And or what we are going to do is taking a look at the month of July. And July, we've come to know it as the savings month in South Africa. Now, this is a campaign that is dedicated towards raising awareness about building emergency funds, about avoiding high interest rates and debt, but also improving your overall financial situation. And this is the reason why this campaign is driven in South Africa, to encourage us to make savings a necessary part of our financial planning. And we're joined now by the CEO of Al Baraka Bank, Shabir Chauhan. Shabir, assalamu alaikum wa rahmatullahi wa barakatuh. Juma Mubarak to you and welcome.
2: Inayat, wa alaikum assalam wa rahmatullahi wa barakatuh. Juma Mubarak, it's always a delight to speak to you and to be on your show. Alhamdulillah.
1: Yes, you know, Shabir, from time to time, obviously Al Baraka Bank reminds us of our financial well-being and our financial health. And this month of July is just so important. It is so relevant, particularly in the times that we find ourselves in. We know these are difficult difficult economic climate that we find ourselves in, together with a lot of other issues that are playing around, which impact and affect us in terms of our financial health. But we need to take serious note of the messaging. And one of the messaging is the month of July being the National Savings Month.
2: It's a campaign that's being run by the authorities. I mean, as you know, every July is National Savings Month. And it's a very important reminder that people need to save more. And a reminder that financial security is not built overnight. It's created through small financial decisions that we make every day. The big issue is, in South Africa, household savings rate is very low by international standards and even African standards. And I think it's a big problem. It's recognized by the authorities, and hence there's a campaign for people to increase their saving levels just to get up to the levels of other countries. I think it'll take us a very long time because of various reasons, but it's something that needs to be emphasized, and people must continuously be aware of the fact that we need to increase our savings levels in the country.
1: Yes, certainly. And also, I think when one looks at some of the objectives and the goals behind National Savings Month, and whether the goal is, obviously to survive during this difficult period and the current economic climate, but also in terms of long-term financial freedom and long-term financial savings, this is important because there are two aspects that we are going to be talking about. One is savings, but also at the same time, looking at it from a financial planning perspective.
2: Yeah, I think it's the point that you raise, and sometimes people will look at it with regard to savings and investments. Savings is short-term. Investments is more long-term. And I think at some stage you need to have a program just on retirement funding and how you plan for that. But on the savings side, it's an immediate priority. Yes, things are difficult. Sometimes people can't live with the income that they get just to meet basic requirements. And on that basis, they'll probably say that it's not the right time to save. But I want to emphasize that the savings has to start at some stage, and we can probably talk about that more as we go along. So savings, short-term investments, long-term. But I think the savings month is focusing on making a start to get people to start the process, if they're not doing it currently, to have a formalized savings program.
1: Shabir, to start the process, let's talk about some of the practical steps that people need to consider and think about.
2: I think the first issue is everyone needs to do a budget. We don't have unlimited income coming to us, and or from clients' point of views or your listeners. So start off with a basic budget, whether it's done on an Excel spreadsheet or on a page or wherever, is to have a look at what are your expenses, and from that, what is your income. Obviously, if your expenses are more than your income, you've got a problem, but that will also help you from a long-term savings point of view. Once you do that, one of the big things is, even if there's no capacity for that, is to put a line in your budget for savings. That amount can be as small as 100 rands, or it can be whatever is affordable. So automatically, at the end of every month, you first got to pay yourself. And that paying yourself goes into a savings account at any of the institutions. And I think most of the institutions, they do have savings accounts. And it's very tax, so very cost feasible. The second issue is to work out what's your goal for savings. I mean, I think most of the people will look at a savings plan is for an emergency or to plan for some goal, whether it's for education or home ownership or umrah. And if you set that out very clearly, then that will be the step that you can take. I think very importantly also, I think when you're doing this, there's a lot of tools available. The simplest thing is if you take an Excel spreadsheet and work that out. The second issue is now, I think in this day and age, artificial intelligence and ChatGPT, I've heard of remarkable objectives when people took the information, put it into ChatGPT, put the bank statements in, put the budgets in, and then you're getting a personal advisor. Besides going to an institution, you can also get that on a digital basis. The third aspect is, I think the first stage is when you're embarking on a savings program is to look at an emergency fund. An emergency fund is possibly for some reason you're not getting your regular income. And even if you start off, the ideal situation is to probably have an emergency fund for 3 months or 6 months. But even if that's not possible, just have an emergency fund for 1 month or 2 months. Because what happens is people are normally living from month to month. By the time they get the salary, it's already spent in the first couple of days. And I think that's a majority of people out there. And I think if one embarks at this very high level, the plan of actually making sure that you're paying yourself, even if it's a small amount, and then increasing it every month or every 6 months or every year, then they will be embarking on a formal program to achieve a savings objective.
1: Shabir, you know, I quite like what you are saying with regard to the emergency fund, because, you know, we've seen so many surprises over a period of time, and the most recent one was the price of the petrol price with the war that had taken place between the United States and America, and many people were actually caught off guard. And just that emergency fund is absolutely so critical for events, unexpected events, like, for example, a war that may break out, what we are seeing in South Africa at this point in time, whether we call it xenophobia, Afrophobia, it is impacting on people. And, you know, the key question here is, how does one actually, and you speak about a budget in terms of prioritizing, you know, what is necessary spending versus what we could possibly consider excessive or even luxury spending?
2: I think the point you're raising about what's happening, because remember, the one issue is if one has to have a look at it, you find that salary increases at a rate much lower than what the cost of living increases are. For example, if you just have a look at services and your electricity bill rates, water, etc., that's increasing quite significantly, having an impact. And also, as you indicated, the petrol price, inshallah, it fluctuates, and every now and then there's all surprises coming across, whether it's coming down or going up. So when you're looking at it, you have to prioritize those expenses. Sometimes there's needs, there's wants, there's impulsive purchasing. But if one goes in and prioritizes, do they have clothing accounts at some of the chain stores? Do they actually need that? Do you really, really need to take on debt? Do you need to reduce your debt? So one of the issues that comes in when you're saying prioritization is people who are in debt will say, I don't have any money to save. My kind of view on that is, yes, use your savings to reduce your debt, and it's a behavioral psychological issue, and to save, even if that savings amount is a small amount. Because what it will do is automatically, once people get the taste of being debt-free, then they'll automatically be saving more towards the objectives. And I think the first, the major issue in IAT is a prioritization process. Take the expenses, put it in, and just ask the question, if I'm not spending on the gym membership, or if I'm not spending on going out for meals, what will that impact be? And if you work on the objective of, listen, even if I'm going to do that, just make sure that I have a budget for the savings and make that a non-negotiable issue. And I think that will make a big difference.

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7: And taking a look at what's new in the Libertas GH investigation. Now, many of you will recall a few weeks ago, we actually covered this issue with regards to Libertas GA, also known as Libertas Global Holdings. This is an investment firm and it is currently under business rescue, but also under major investigations. And primarily, this is a cryptocurrency mining operation. And we're talking about attracting investments of close on to 1.2 billion. The current status is the company is under business rescue, but also IRS forensic investigations appointed by a group of investors to investigate the stalled payouts and also getting explanations as to what has happened with the vanished money. We're joined now by the CEO of IRS forensic investigations, Chad Thomas. Chad, good morning to you. Always a pleasure talking to you. And once again, we are talking about Libertas GH.
8: Very good morning, Jumaa Mubarak, on this blessed Friday to all the listeners and the viewers.
7: Well, thank you, thank you. And we wish you a blessed one as well, Chad. But Chad, I think the last time you spoke, you provided us with an overview with regard to where we were at that point in time. Is there anything new? Have there been any further developments as far as Libertas GH goes?
8: There have been significant developments. The business rescue practitioner has held a meeting, has convened a 141 investigation, the details of which he hasn't yet published. He has said that he spent several days with the South African principal of of Libertas Yassin Hasenbouk is going through various aspects of the business. He has now issued a report to the investors over the last few days, but of course that report doesn't contain what the investors want to see, and that's exactly what has transpired and what has come out in respect to that investigation that the BRP has undertaken. We've got immense concerns, obviously, and as IRS Forensic Investigations on instruction of our clients, we've traveled to Mauritius to discover more about Austin Booker's family, that side, to see what investments there may be. We've also been in touch with investors from Serbia as well as with individuals from Bosnia. There was a large group of Eastern European investors that you must understand were investing in euros, and we didn't realize that there was a direct correlation between their investments and the investments from the South Africans. We thought that the investments would all be into a mining platform that was most probably housed in Bosnia, but the different investments would be ring-fenced. But in terms of the investigation, the documentation, the databases, the servers that our investigators have had access to, it would now appear that the Eastern European investors were investing into accounts under the control of the South African leg of the investment, which now creates a situation where once again the value has grown exponentially. We're now talking about people that if you take a 100,000 Rand investment by a South African, you would have a similar party in Serbia, for example, investing 100,000 euros. Now, with the rate of exchange, you can imagine how this changes the entire dynamic of the total value that has now been involved in this particular scam. We haven't, and I call it a scam, and I'll most certainly be taken to task. I have received lawyers' letters. I have been threatened in the past in this respect, but I am calling it a scam because there wasn't regulatory registrations. And when one looks at the answers that have been given to date, they're rudimentary. They don't go into detail and they don't give specifics. So the amount and the quantum of the amount has increased exponentially, and there's still a lot more that's going to come out in respect of this investigation.
7: Well, Chad, I didn't realize how huge this is. And when you speak about Eastern European investors, you speak about countries like Bosnia, Serbia, and I think for many of us, I think we thought, you know, this was just a scheme that impacted on South Africans. So this is a lot more bigger than what we actually thought.
8: Yes, and the strange part for me is that the South Africans were always under the impression that their investment would be managed in Eastern Europe by the so-called experts in that particular crypto mining environment. But what we've now discovered is that the Eastern European investors thought that their investment was secure in South Africa and Mauritius and being managed this side by specialists in that particular crypto mining field. So it's a very, very strange dynamic. But a lot of bank accounts have been identified. Some of the bank accounts have been taken over by the business rescue practitioner. What the true status of some of those accounts are, we don't know. We know that some of the accounts taken over hold no funds whatsoever. But as the days progress, we are identifying other accounts, and we are identifying perhaps where some of these funds flowed and what the potential clawback could be. My other concern, of course, is that investors may be under this illusion that the so-called plastic to diesel plant is going to be the end of all of their problems, that this plastic to diesel plant that Libertas purportedly invested in will be able to somehow be able to pay them out the monies that are owed to them. But we've received whistleblower reports from people that have been involved in this plastic to diesel plant based out in the south of Johannesburg to say that salaries haven't been paid for a number of months. And for all intents and purposes, that business is also trading from an insolvent perspective. So whether or not they just want to come in and strip it and sell off the items and use those items towards the costs and the fees of the professionals that have been engaged to manage this business rescue practice, and perhaps there'll be some monies left to pay out the investors, I don't know. But there needs to be clarity from the BRP and the committee that has been established, because there is a committee now that represents the investors. They don't represent the investors that are part of my group, but they overall seem to have a quorum to represent the investors. These are investors themselves who have formed this committee. And this committee also needs to start asking the very difficult questions, because a lot of people are playing along thinking that if they play nice, they're going to get a good outcome. They need to ask the difficult questions. They need to put the individuals under pressure, and we need to maintain pressure on the authorities, both the regulatory and statutory authorities, that they should have been registered, which they weren't, as well as with the law enforcement agencies, to ensure that this investigation proceeds with haste.
7: Yes, Chair, also I think one of the most important or critical questions is where is the money and where has this money gone to? Now, I recall when we spoke the last time, we spoke about the business rescue practitioner resigning, and now with a new business practitioner or rescue practitioner appointed, are we expecting to make some sort of progress to try and uncover some of the detail surrounding this entire saga?
8: So the business rescue practitioner, in essence, is everything now. The business rescue practitioner has full control over this process, full control over the organization, and will report back to the committee, who will then report back to the investors. During a business rescue practice, there can be no preferred creditors, there can be no payouts made, there can't be further civil actions taken. But we are not looking at this from a civil perspective. As I said from the very outset, it is our considered opinion that this was not run legitimately. Therefore, if it walks like a duck, if it quacks like a duck, it's a duck. And for all intents and purposes, it is our considered opinion that this was nothing more than a Ponzi scheme.
7: Yes, Chad, just looking at it from your perspective as IRS forensic investigations, you know, is there a lot more you can do at this point in time?
8: There is. We have a lot of cooperating witnesses at this point in time. We've had whistleblowers that have come forward. We have a lot of people that have brought information in respect of the lifestyles of the people both in Eastern Europe, the people in Mauritius, the people in South Africa, as well as issues that pertain to certain individuals in Dubai. This has become a transnational investigation. It's no longer a localized investigation. But from our perspective, our loyalty lies with our group of investors who happen to be South African. And we want to get to the bottom of the South African leg of this investigation. Whether it means having to liaise more extensively with our Serbian counterparts, if we have to do that, we'll do that. The same with the UAE, the same with Mauritius. But as it stands right now, we are waiting on further instructions from the prosecutors, what the prosecutors will instruct the SAPS members to do. We work hand in glove with the SAPS members to assist them, and we want to make sure that there's a solid case that has to be answered to in respect of this. Because if people have had misrepresentations made to them, or there have been deceptions by omission, then people have to be held to account and there have to be consequences. That's why we see so many repeats of these type of schemes, because people don't get held to account.
7: Chad, how big is this, from a South African perspective? And, you know, you mentioned now Dubai, you mentioned the Emirates, Eastern Europe, but just from a South African perspective, what sort of numbers are we looking at in terms of investors? How many investors are we looking at?
8: So they started off by saying there were 160, then there were 200, then there were 400, then there were 500. So the numbers of investors continue to increase. And a lot of investors may not even come forward because they may be in a position where this was just another investment to them. They may be moneyed individuals. So they just took a risk and they get to write it off. So we'll never know the true figure until we've been through every single line item on bank statements, on flow of funds in and flow of funds out. But to date, we believe that the figure still sits around 500 that we know of, and that the figure itself, and these are figures that have been floated by the business rescue practitioners, by committee members, by others, we believe is still north of R1 billion and could grow significantly.
7: Yes. Chad, what about other state institutions? Obviously, we know that, you mentioned the prosecutions, the justice system, possibly SAPS may be involved, Commercial Crimes Unit, these type of agencies, but also many others, like, for example, National Treasury, because we are talking about, SARS, for example, as well. So are they all in the loop as far as this saga is concerned?
8: Definitely. The minute the business rescue practitioner came on board, SARS would take an extreme interest in this. And you must understand that IT3s weren't issued to investors that had received some or other, let's call them, profits back. So that in itself is a tax offense on the part of the investment house. But the two most important organizations that will be playing a role once the interim investigations are over will be the Financial Sector Conduct Authority, because they're the custodian of the act known as FASE, the Financial Advisory Intermediary Services Act, and then, of course, the Prudential Authority. The Prudential Authority forms part of SARB, that's the South African Reserve Bank, and if you are operating the business of a bank by taking deposits and paying out profits, then you need to be registered with the Prudential Authority, or you are in contravention of the Banks Act of 1990. So we've got the FSCA, they're going to play a critical role. We've got the Prudential Authority, they're going to play a critical role. SARS are going to be definitely involved with this. But of course, the docket itself will be managed by the commercial crimes components of the DPCI, and it will be prosecutorial guided by the SECU components of the NPA.
7: Well, Chad, we certainly will follow developments, but once again, we do appreciate you taking time out with us this morning right here on Salaam Media to provide us with the update. And I'm sure there will be, as things develop and as things get a lot more clearer, I'm sure there will be further updates. But for now, we thank you. We do appreciate your time.
8: Thank you so very much.
6: 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Salaam Media. Humanity sets the agenda.
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3: Well, a new beginning and a new era for Salam Media, a new beginning and a new era for SANZEP as well, because we're talking about transforming Zakat into lasting change. And this is critical. Lasting change is what we are talking about, and we're talking about the integrated report. Sister Fairuz, just to continue, and, you know, it's just so important to understand, you know, how this transformation has taken place, because in my introduction, I alluded to a number of issues. We spoke about I spoke about educational empowerment. So it's not just a simple case of welfare relief only. We're talking about education. We're talking about skills development. We're talking about social enterprise, and particularly in the socio-economic environment that we find ourselves in. This is absolutely so important. So let's just talk about SANZEP moving from just being purely a relief organization, putting food on the table, giving a hamper or a food parcel, towards empowerment. How important is this? And also just take us through the some of the key issues that we need to know about as far as SANZEP is concerned, and how this move has taken place.
4: Bismillahirrahmanirrahim. Shukrani, Brother Inayat. You know, SANZEP will always respond to those with immediate needs. When a family is hungry, struggling with rent, or facing hardship, relief does matter, because that is what they need at that moment in time. But we know that relief isn't enough. People need support that helps them eventually move forward. And ultimately, that is the maqasid, an objective of Zakat, is to relieve somebody, but ultimately make them become self-sufficient and self-reliant. Zakat is not meant to be a continuous and perpetual handout. Yes, you know, people are in need of food now, and you know, many times it affects your heart. When you're giving somebody a plate of food, it does affect the heart. But it's that immediate, emotive element of the heart that you feel you've done something good. But when we start scaling Zakat and understanding the objective of Zakat, we need to realize, and what SANZEP does is, and why it's important that we invest in education, in bursaries, skills training, Brother Naidu means a social enterprise, youth development. So programs like our chef school or our welding school are important because they give young people practical skills. Because nowadays, it's not just about giving people an education in numbers or an education in a tertiary education, for example. Not all of us, you know, are that way equipped, let's put it that way. So we give them these practical skills, we give them the confidence, and a pathway ultimately into employment, inshallah. So the aim is to help people move from dependency towards dignity, you know, to give them that self-reliance, to give them that economic participation, because ultimately everybody wants to be economically participating in society. So for me, this is where the work, or at least the Zakat work that we do, becomes powerful. It doesn't just ease that relief, but it eases hardship ultimately. So yes, it helps people give hope, it gives them opportunity, but also a change for tomorrow. I mean, Ya Rab. So at SANZEP, we have a strategic priority or imperative that all our funds are not distributed haphazardly. So we plan our distribution, and our objective is 40% welfare, 60% developed.

0: development. So we know that welfare will always exist. So yes, an element of our distribution goes to wealthy, but an element must go to a priority of development where we give somebody an education, where we give them a skill, where we give them some sort of tool so that they can become self-sufficient. And that is our objective at Sansev, is to ultimately, we don't want them to be on our system forever, because that's not what they're meant to be. They need to retain their dignity. And how do you retain someone's dignity? Is by becoming self-sufficient. I don't want to receive a handout every single day, but I'm happy to be able to give for you to give me the skill. And what we usually say is, and everybody knows the saying in terms of, don't give somebody the fish, give them the rod so they can fish for themselves. And alhamdulillah, that is our objective. And we're striving towards that. And inshallah, through Yasmina's and her team's hard work, alhamdulillah, we'll be able to get to that priority, strategic imperative, inshallah.
1: Well, inshallah, we hope so, Sister Fairuz, but also Sister Yasmina. You know, Sister Fairuz spoke early on about success stories. And when one looks at South Africa and just looking at the socioeconomic dynamics that are playing out, you know, we can research as much as we like in understanding where the problem is. But when I look at Sansev and when I look at this report, it is lived research. And this is important because this is on the ground. You truly understand and appreciate whether we're talking about joblessness, whether we're talking about food insecurity, whatever we're talking about empowerment. But this is a report that is lived research because it speaks to the reality on the ground, what ordinary everyday people are experiencing. And I'm sure when we look at the report for 2025, 26, when one looks at the key highlights as well, it speaks to that lived research that I'm talking about. And I'm sure these are some of the highlights and amongst many. So perhaps, you know, we could just talk a bit about these highlights.
2: Yes, shukran, bismillah rahim. So just to add to something that Fairuz has said, in terms of, you know, the old adage, you know, if you give a man a fish, you feed him for the day. And the way she articulated, if you give him the fishing rod, he can fish for himself. And I think what we are saying with that is our objective, and it's the maqasid of zakah, is to transform the mustahik, the one who receives zakah, into a muzaki, in other words, to become a zakah payer. So I think with that backdrop, when we do our approach to transitioning from welfare to development, as much as we're saying that there will always be a component of welfare to the extent that Fairuz mentioned, 40% of our, call it our budget, our spend or distribution disbursements for the year, it needs to remain welfare, and the 60% to be development. But it doesn't necessarily mean it's 40% of different individuals. What we're wanting to do and what we are doing with our process is that those who come for welfare assistance, that we use the opportunity to empower that individual. So the model that we follow is when a caseworker has this opportunity to sit with a member of a family who has come, whether it's the mother or the father, or even one of the youth in the family, is to have a holistic view of that family and to find out what is the construct of this family and to see if there's any opportunities, not just with that particular individual, but with the entire family. So let's assume an example of a mother coming in and asking for food relief, because that's an immediate need, and that's the part that attacks your dignity. If you don't have food to eat, you do not want to go and stand on the streets and beg for food, because that's an immediate need. But when she comes in for that immediate need, and we're able to look at the construct of the family, and we do see that there are youth in the family that is unemployed because they perhaps didn't complete schooling, for whatever socioeconomic issues we face, like you say, in our lived realities every day, there's that opportunity then to extend the development offer and then bring in ask the mother to bring those family members in that are able to maybe do a short course, maybe doing a welding course and able to find employment, to be able to kind of have that mother not come back and being able to go and shop for her own food, inshallah, because there's income. But coming back to your question, Brother Inayat, just some of the highlights in terms of the integrated report. So Fairuz mentioned one of it. A lot of the projects that we cover in our integrated report stretches across the country. As you know, we are visible in 8 regional hubs across South Africa, from Kimberley, East London, to the main cities of, you know, Cape Town, Durban, Gauteng, and many other offices in the Eastern Cape. But when we talk about this, we talk to the projects that have scale as much as the projects that may not feel big, but makes a huge impact. So some of the highlights that we spoke about or that you can see in our integrated report is our chef school. So alhamdulillah, this has been running in Durban for a while now, but it's just growing phenomenally. It's got recognition from government because it is a CETA accredited program. And constantly we are turning out qualified chefs who the hospitality industry in and around Durban area are waiting for these students to graduate because they're happy to take them on because of the caliber of the education that they get. Also, the Sansaf Business Incubator, we launched that a year ago, and this past year was our second intake of small businesses, giving them the basic tools to start their business and to see how we can walk the journey with them in getting them off their feet. It's not massive investments as a major business, but it's the small home industries and slightly beyond that, where somebody just need a bit of guidance. So it is kind of balanced between practical insights, but also formal training through a relationship that we have, a partnership that we have with a region business school. So there's a bit of business training as well. And then something that we did this year was quite novel. In Gauteng, we have so many projects, but oftentimes people don't know about it. So we did a digital green bus tour. And basically the green bus was Sansaf's bus, traveling from one project to the other, and we took the audiences, all our stakeholders, along with us on this tour to visit our projects to see what it is that Sansaf is doing. And a lot of those were about development projects. What are we doing with the auntie doing the sewing classes and how that has developed into a little small home-based business? What are we doing with ECD in schools where we have a project where we are assisting with the kind of foundational level schooling? And so a lot of these programs that we took people on this journey was to see what it is that we're doing on the ground, as you rightfully say, our lived realities. But also in this integrated report, there's a section that we focus on partnerships. So I think we do realize that doing the work that we do cannot be done by Sansaf alone. And we are not an island. We are part of a beautiful ecosystem in South Africa where there are businesses, there are family trusts, there are other corporates that want to also kind of do the kind of necessary work that we need in our country to make it better for everybody. But they may not necessarily want to build the infrastructure that Sansaf already has, and they may not be able to do the reach that we already have with our over 27 offices around the country. So alhamdulillah, this some of the highlights that you will see in our integrated report are those projects that made quite a bit of impact. And obviously we've covered our Ramadan program, which is lots of activities. And I think the reach is phenomenal that we're able to do in Ramadan through the kind of amazing assistance and support that we get from the community. Even our Qurbani program, the kind of distributions that we can do with the meat that we get during the Qurbani season, as well as our women empowerment program, how we've been able to, in every single region where we have an office, been able to impact the lives of women in their empowerment. And then obviously our Sansaf Education Empowerment and Development, which is our SEED program, that talks to from all stages of their lives in terms of education development, from ECD to primary school to tertiary education and adult education, how our SEED program touches people's lives at every stage of the education and academic journey. So there's lots in the integrated report, as you can hear, Brother Nai, that can go on about it for hours. But alhamdulillah, those were some of the highlights that I could I can cover for this moment, inshallah.
1: Yes, Sister Yasmina. In fact, before I'm going to ask Sister Fairuz to say I have the final word, I think just important, you know, to get into the detail or to dive into the detail, and just in terms of access to this integrated report, you know, how can one access this report, and also more importantly, in terms of supporting SENZEP in your initiatives. Sister Yasmina?
2: Oh, Mark. Shukran so much. So, alhamdulillah, we have published the integrated report on our website. So I think that's probably the most convenient way for those who are listening and the general public to access our report. I'm just going to send them to senzef.org.za. If you get onto our landing page, you will find the links there. And, you know, it will be there for the full year, inshallah, and beyond. So if you're even looking for past reports, it will be on our website. But we've also put quite a few links in on all our social media platforms. So if you're following us, whether it's on Instagram or even our Facebook page, you can find and LinkedIn, you can find reference to that. But if you missed all of that and you haven't liked and followed us, you can go to senzef.org.za and we have the full integrated report and also our audited financial statements that we released a few weeks ago.
1: Well, certainly. And Sister Fairuz, the final word from you, and obviously using a zakat as a cornerstone to address the multiple challenges. And we're not only talking about monetary and financial challenges, we're talking about social justice, we're talking about social cohesion, we're talking about macroeconomic stimulus, because, you know, putting money into the hands of the poor and how this actually contributes to the greater effort in the country as well. And this was obviously the second part of my question to Sister Yasmina, but again, talking about how can people actually support SENZEP's initiative in addressing some of these issues that I've described.
0: Shukran, Brother Inayat. If I may, if I could just thank, firstly, our donors and partners that always place their trust and continue trust in us, and also to our CEO and her team, to our volunteers, our regional executives, our national executives, and trustees. You know, we'd like to thank all of them for their commitment, for their efforts, for their hard work. May Allah subhanahu wa ta'ala place barakah in their lives. Ameen, Ya Rab. And grant them much barakah and khair, both in this life and in the year after. Ameen, Ya Rab. And Brother Inayat, you know, you've mentioned everything that you just did. But, you know, people's, their zakah, their sadaqat, their lillah, that all matters, because it feeds families, it educates people, it supports households in crisis, and it also helps people rebuild their lives, alhamdulillah. And our integrated report is our way of saying, you know, we're taking this responsibility, which is that amana, and we put it into action. And behind every donation, there is someone who has given with sincerity, and that has given it with trust. And, you know, whenever there's a crisis in South Africa, alhamdulillah, everybody has always said this: South African people are compassionate. They open their hearts, they open their wallets, alhamdulillah, whenever we are in need. But when we look at the circumstances we are in today in South Africa, that need seems to increase, and that need seems to be quite constant. And we have these programs that, you know, at the end of the day, isn't just to sustain somebody for the day. It is to be able to sustain somebody for a lifetime. And behind that program is a family, is a student, is a person, and a community that needed that support. And this report reminds us that zakah isn't just only about giving. It's about dignity, it's about responsibility and impact. And it's our responsibility to be able to take care of the next person. And the report also reminds us that, you know, as individuals, there is a greater objective as to why zakah is being collected. Yasmina, Sister Yasmina has spoken about how zakah fits into our ecosystem, for example, the Islamic ecosystem. But we are reminded that it is ultimately an act of ibadah. It is not what we call a tax. It's not just a compliance tick-off that you have to do. It is an act of ibadah. And when we fulfill that act of ibadah with responsibility, with the intention of creating an impact, then Ameen, you know, Allah accept our sincere and our giving and our, I don't want to call it charity, because at the end of the day, it is an obligation. And we try and fulfill this obligation through, and Sansip, what Sansip does, which no other institution does, and focuses on, is the advocacy. Alhamdulillah, if anybody in South Africa says that they didn't know what zakah was or is, and they didn't know how to calculate it, then they are living not just in a bubble, but under a rock. And, you know, if they want to learn more about how they can be a part of not just Sansip, but to any institution, because giving ultimately is what we are made to do. We are meant to serve, whether we serve our communities, whether we serve our families. And that is what brings us ultimately closer to Allah subhanahu wa ta'ala, which is the objective. So we invite listeners to read the report, to share it, to continue talking this journey and taking this journey with us at Sansip, because your support allows us to keep serving with care, with accountability, and with compassion.
1: Jazakallah khairan,
0: brother, for allowing us to be here.
1: I mean, jazakallah khairan so much, Sister Fairuz, Sister Yasmina. Yes, and it's a journey. And, you know, as we've learned from the nursery rhyme, the wheels of the bus go round and round, and the wheels of the green bus, inshallah, let it continue rolling, inshallah. And once again, to both of you for taking time out, and Allah accept, Allah reward all your efforts and everybody else at Sansip as well, inshallah. Assalamu alaikum.
3: Wa-alaikum-salam. Breaking stereotypes, moving boundaries, joining hands. 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Humanity sets the agenda.

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1: And we are now going to be talking with Attorney Zahir Umar. Assalamu alaikum to you, Attorney Zahir Umar. Welcome to the program. Long time no speak.
2: Wa alaikum assalam wa rahmatullah.
1: Zahir, for those who've been following the Al Mabrur matter, can you explain where things currently stand? And that, of course, is from a legal perspective. And what should those investors that have been affected by the Al Mabrur case, what should they know?
2: That is very, very important. Before we do or say anything, we seek Allah's protection, Shaitan the accursed, and we recite in the name of Allah, the beneficent, the most merciful. Now, I spoke to many investors, and many agree, but all, they did not, before investing, they did not recite A'udhu Billahi Minash Shaitan Rajeem, Bismillah Ar-Rahman. Now look, the Ponzi scheme, let me explain to you very basically what a Ponzi scheme is, eh?
1: Mm-hmm.
2: You and I start advertising from Salam Media starting today. We call it Zahir's Investment. Good. We offer a profit, we call it a profit, it's actually in the Salah, but we call it a profit, to your Muslim investors in. If you invest with us, we give you a return of, say, 15%, which is higher than all the banks. Right. And what we do is, then Moshin invests 10,000, Isman invests 20,000, Hamid invests 100,000, and so it goes on. And then we say, with Moshin, once you return, you give a month's notice. And we give him his capital plus 15%. But what we're doing is paying Moshin from the money given to us from other investors. It's purely a Ponzi scheme. We're not investing in sheep, goats, nothing of the sort.
1: Mm.
2: We are engaging in the activity of a bank. Now, in our country, we have what is known as the Banking Act or the Deposit Act. Now, listen to me very carefully. Now, to have a bank, to have a scheme or an institution where we're going to receive investments, like did Al Mabrur, number one, the entity must be a public company. That means it must be registered with the stock exchange. Number two, it must be registered with the Reserve Bank. You can't have an entity eliciting people investments, luring people to invest, unless that entity is a registered with the Reserve Bank and it is a public company. Now, the moment it's registered with a Reserve Bank and it's a public company, then it attracts the scrutiny of the prudential authority, which means its books will have to be audited and it will be carefully scrutinized by the prudential authority, and it is lawful. Now, with the Al Mabrur is not a registered company, neither was it registered with the Reserve Bank. It's a bunch of hoodlums, a group of people who set up an institution, a company. It's a private company. And they lured Muslim people into investing in it, making them believe that their investment is halal. Now, Muslims, you exploit people's iman, you exploit their belief in saying your investment is now pure, it's Sharia compliant. And people were lured to invest and they lost their money. But what's very important to note here is the prudential authority, which is the body supervising and which is the body that must prosecute, has not received a single affidavit from any one investor. Now, that is very, very disturbing. And then there's a group called the ATM movement. The ATM movement are telling people not to pay lawyers to recover their money. They must get lawyers to do it pro bono and to do it on a contingency basis. Now, this is nonsense, because let me explain to you what pro bono means. Now, in terms of the rules of the High Court, it's called pro deo. You fill in a form, and your total assets must not exceed 10,000 rand. And then you'll be entitled to pro deo litigation to be held free of charge. Now, people living in RDP houses have assets more than 10,000 rand. It is the poorest of the poor living in shacks who don't have assets more than 10,000 rand. and then that's how they will. Contingency is exactly a gamble. It's a chance. It's haram. You're investing time or money in the hope of achieving something. That's totally haram. That's from the very beginning. And then I am really called from people who start from telling me, look, I'm a pensioner and I'm a pensioner. Look, man, the very start, you are foolish to invest in this scheme without asking basic questions. In South Africa, we have Fortune, we have Parka Sama, we have Salam Media, we have Bajanis, and all these institutions and people of the high and the ranks of Mufti AK, Mufti Desai of the Bajanis will not charge you 1 cent for advice. You vote by officers, you vote Ahmed Esopaterius, you vote Ujadeh. You ask them, is this a legitimate institution to invest in? And they will tell you it's not. Now, people must understand, it's happened repeatedly over the years. We Muslims are allowed to invest.
1: Absolutely. You know, so here, can I come in here, please, because of time constraints?
2: Please.
1: What, and you're so right when you talk about the moment you hear the word halal, this is a halal opportunity, a halal investment opportunity. We as Muslims fall for that, sadly. And then also, you know, we are greedy. We want to make more money. And yes, then this, you know, they dangle a carrot in front of you and you fall for it. But be that as it may, a lot of people have been caught in this Al Mabrur scheme. What immediate steps should victims take to protect their rights and strengthen any political legal claim?
2: Look, I told investors on my side, I want to make a deposit of $35,000 to pursue the case. I've been caught in Charlotte on the 27th or on any day after the 27th. I'm taking the Prudential Authority to court. And then I told investors who don't want to or who don't have to have the fees, we are preparing a march, inshallah, in August. We'll have a huge march from the point in Pretoria. We'll march up to the offices of the Prudential Authority. Because people actually don't have to pay money here. It is the job of the Prudential Authority to prosecute the directors. And the Prudential Authority has not done the work, but they haven't done the work because not a single investor has submitted an affidavit. A simple affidavit to go to the Prudential Authority. I've invested money here. I don't have to legal fees, but the law has cast you with the obligation to prosecute the people. The Prudential Authority has not received one single affidavit. So what I'm going to do, inshallah, I'm doing free of charge, I'm going to arrange a march, a huge march, and all the investors and others who have not been invested, who support the prosecution of the directors, can participate. We'll then march in Pretoria from a central point. We'll end to the officers of the Prudential Authority will submit affidavits to the Prudential Authority to compel the Prudential Authority to prosecute and to pursue the directors and the operators and to ensure that the monies are returned.
1: Okay, Zahir, here's another important question. I have absolutely no legal background at all. So do excuse me if it's a stupid question. Do you think the reason why the investors have not opened up a case against Al Mabrur is on the basis that the majority, we can't, we can't say all of them, but some of them or most of them have invested in Al Mabrur with undeclared funds. And you know what I mean by that.
2: That's a very strong suspicion. You are absolutely, this is what I thought in the beginning too.
1: Right.
2: I thought generally it's open money. You are quite right.
1: Right. Okay.
2: But you must understand the following. You remember when Pravin Gordhan was the Minister of Finance, the Commissioner of Finance first. This was in 2006. In fact, I myself, I got about $2-3 million. I applied for amnesty. So many Indian people applied for amnesty for the Upland they invested. But you must understand, if they did invest Upland money, then it's more dangerous for them not to come forward. Because by far, I have close to $1 billion of investors, a recording of the investments. And it's only a matter of time when the receiver is going to come back and ask them, but you invested with Al Mabrur. Because if I have it, it's a public document. I have documentation of every cent invested with Al Mabrur. I make statements. And so will SARS have these bank statements. So if the investors believe that they're not paying for the money, it will only create further suspicion in the stream of revenue that these people have so much money that they are not even going to recover their money, and there must be much more which they have, which is undeclared. Mm-hmm. So if they think they're not pursuing recovery of their lost funds is going to save them, the opposite is true.
1: Okay, we've got to go for an ad break. When we come back, we'll talk some more. And I also want to put to you the issue around a class action. Would it be relevant in this case? But all of that and more right after the ad break. Okay, please do stand by.
0: 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It's a new beginning. It's a new era. 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
1: Welcome back. I'm talking with attorney Zahir Umar. We're talking about the Al Mabrur case. And just a reminder that this interview with Zahir will end at 12:30 exactly. Welcome back, Zahir. And I put a question to you before the ad break regarding a class action. Is it, would it work in a situation like this case, Al Mabrur, or is this really about are class actions only workable when you have a case against the state?
2: Now, the word class action, you see, our High Court and Match Court rules do not have a specific provision for a class action. Richards were applied to court several years ago for a class action for a group of minors were injured in a mine accident. Mm. To apply to court to allow the other group investors to pursue class action, that itself will take several years.
1: Oh.
2: You know, too long and no success. In this instance, yeah, it's really easy. What we'll do is we'll do a normal summons. We pay party A, pay Ismail Bauna, Plaintiff and others. We annex a list of others, 20 others to the summons, and this will be 20 or 30 plaintiffs. But the case against Al Mabrur is relatively easy because, one, the Al Mabrur did not operate in compliance with the law. It was not registered with the Reserve Bank. It was not a registered and unlisted company. Number two, Section 91 clothes or renders the operators or the directors criminally liable. Number three, it is the prudential authority that has the jurisdiction to pursue the directors. So really, it is generally a very streamlined, easy case. But the people are not coming forward. I mean, people are phoning me and telling me about pro-day with the cancer patients, and 99% are lying. Quran Allah says odious evil in the eyes of Allah are those who do not do that which they said they will do. The people lie and they lie too, and they be not sure whether it's open money or not open money.
1: Mm.
2: And so it goes on. I went to a point where I said, let us all together march to the office of the Prudential Authority. We don't pay a cent. Give your effort. Let us have a group of people will tell us whether they're willing to, so we can arrange a date, we arrange budget, and we do a march. Just to express our objection to government and say, look, we are investors, we've been called, the law has to protect us, but the people are not coming forward.
1: Okay, so Zahir, would you know at this point in time how many people were actually invested in this Al Mabrur scheme? And also, do you have an overall figure, the total amount? Let's assume 100 people invested. Collectively, what was that amount?
2: I have in my file, at least, honestly, I'm not exaggerating. It could be in excess of a billion rand.
1: Sure.
2: They are expensive. There are thousands. I've got it in my file. I'm not exaggerating. If you want me to, I could courier to you a copy of the document of the names of the
1: people. It is shocking. It is absolutely shocking.
2: It's beyond shocking. It's shocking.
1: All right. Zahir, what is your interest in the case? I presume it's a few investors that have approached you and have asked for advice. Is that where you're sitting?
2: Quite correct. This it was Marka Sahavana. And then, as you correctly say, I have a few investors. And I'm going to court next week, Tuesday. It'll be heard on Wednesday or Thursday next week with a semi-urgent application. What I'm going to do is I'm going to ask the court to compel the Prudential Authority to discharge the obligations in terms of the Act. And I want an audit to freeze money in the account where it is held. Now, I think I have managed to identify where it is being kept. It is being kept by a certain person in a certain account. Now, look.
1: Do you honestly think, Zahir, do you really think that they haven't moved out the funds already? If they've been this sharp to con so many people, do you think that the monies are still sitting there? I doubt it very much.
2: You're very clever, but look. The monies were paid into a specified bank account. So there's a paper trail. So we're going to ask the court for the person into whose account the money was paid to produce a bank statement. So a simple perusal of the money's coming in, money's going out, will tell us how the money was dealt with. And then if you say that the hawks are involved, it's all a lie. Because I did a little to take an associate. At first they sent me a letter saying they're not involved. Then another gentleman sent me a letter saying he is involved. But then when I made inquiries, I discovered he is not an auditor. He's not a registered auditor.
1: Okay.
2: So he is going to produce facts to the hawks. It will be inadmissible evidence because the court will only accept that which is the best evidence. So there's people in the background who are consciously engaged in efforts to prevent or to dissuade the investors from taking the case forward. That's a genuine truth.
1: I've just had a question. Just had a question from a listener. These two questions they've put to us. They'd like to know if there is proof that the hawks are investigating this matter. So if the hawks are investigating the matter, then you don't need to be representing the people that have approached you, I presume.
2: And let me answer that question.
1: Okay,
2: That's utter nonsense. The hawks are not. There's no such thing of the hawks investigating anything. That is a rumor that's been created, most likely by the directors and the operators who want to dissuade the whole situation being invested.
1: Hawks
2: is all a nonsense rumor. It's a strange hawk. It's a weird hawk.
1: Okay.
2: Nothing of the sort. Years have gone by. No progress being made. Nothing.
1: There's a comment here about the march. The listener is suggesting that it's a weak solution. What do you hope to actually achieve by having a march?
2: The march is, I'll tell you what we're going to do with the march. The march will be an unequivocal statement to government and to the Prudential Authority, forcing the Prudential Authority to discharge the statute of duty. It's not the first time, and it's each time happening to Muslim people. This must come to an end now. It has to stop at some point. We were going to march to the Prudential Authority. We tell the Prudential Authority, you are by law have a duty to stop this happening. It's happening, and Muslim people each time are being affected. This was a Ponzi scheme. You know it's a Ponzi scheme. You have not criminally charged anyone. And if you are, that a march is the first step towards a revolution. Anyone will know that. And anyone following the Iranian war against America and the Zionists will understand that. We as Muslims, we will not take operations sitting down. We will begin with a march. After march, something more radical will come. But a march must take place. We have to put a stop to Muslims being exploited in this fashion.
1: However, Zahir...
2: Sorry. And the CEO of Amabrood is a guy called Wiyad Smith. He's non-Muslim. He don't make a stinger. This is how our Muslims are allowing themselves to be exploited.
1: You know Wiyad what, Smith, Zahir?
2: Yes.
1: Zahir,
2: yes.
1: I think what will be said to you guys when you hand, I presume a memorandum is going to be handed over. What will be said is that you, in your capacity, in your sane capacity, made the decision to invest in Al Mabrur. So what is the march going to, you know, how is the march going to serve you? That's the one part of my question. And then to wrap up, because we've almost at wrap up time, my last question would be, beyond this current case, what warning sign should members of the public look out for before investing? Math. And what due diligence should they always do to avoid similar situations in the future? And let me also add to this, this has happened once way too often in the Muslim community by Muslims to fellow Muslims. Over to you, Zahir.
2: You see, Parliament has foreseen this event. That is why Parliament created the Banks Act. And that is why the Prudential Authority was created. Parliament foresaw that there will be human beings out there who will start banks, illegal banks. And when this happened, Parliament has created the body called the Prudential Authority to prosecute. And the issues concerning Al Mabrur is now widely in the public domain. And I am surprised why the Prudential Authority has not come out. I have approached them. They tell me they have not received a single affidavit. That's understandable. But if we march, I will then submit a memorandum and I'll submit affidavits by people who lost their money. That will be done free of charge. We give to them. And then as far as the future is concerned, the first thing you do if you are asked to invest money, phone Mufti Akins, Markan Sahaba, phone your radio station, phone ask Mufti Desai or Majlis. You get free of charge advice. You ask the lawyers, our officers, you shall tell you. And any of the other German lawyers, they're not going to charge you for advice.
1: I suppose, to put it simply, Zahir, what you're saying is, if it sounds too good to be true, then it ain't good to be true, right?
2: I could explain it better. You've explained it far better.
1: Yeah. I mean, really, no one's going to, there's no such a thing as a free lunch. So yes, if someone dangles something in front of you, you should be suspicious. You need to do your due diligence. So here, that's where we have to leave it. I would like a follow-up interview with you as and when you receive updates. We're more than happy to accommodate you and have you voice your opinion right here on Salam Media. So will you take us up on that offer?
2: I certainly will. I certainly will, inshallah.
1: Okay, in closing, what do you want to say? Short and sharp, if you don't mind.
2: In future, if you are asked to invest, please take the advice of Salam Media. If it's too good to be true, refrain. The best investment, all money in the bank is haram. But if you want to invest, you can do it with First National Bank. It's called a Sharia investment. And you get up to 10% maximum. But anything more than 10% return profit, you must be on your toes, be suspicious.
1: And do your due diligence. Zahir,
2: yes.
1: It's been wonderful talking with you after a very, very long absence. And I do hope that we will be talking with you on a regular basis for regular updates on this matter. And I think we really need to open this can of worms as wide as we possibly can, because this nonsense must stop. We can't have Muslims exploiting other Muslims, or we can't have people exploiting innocent people as well. So you go well. Inshallah, you know, we know that you're a very, very good attorney, and may you serve the people that have approached you in the best way possible. Thank you for your time, and assalamu alaikum to you.
0: It's a new beginning. It's a new era. Salam Media, humanitarian journalism.
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1: Our next guest is Rina Mia, relationship counselor and specialist wellness counselor. We're going to be talking about navigating co-parenting and single parenting, and of course, all the challenges. And apart from challenges, I should imagine, Zarina, there are also lots of highlights. Assalamu alaikum to you. Welcome to the program. Lovely to be talking to you after such a long time.
10: Jazakallah, and thank you so much, Julie. It's also great seeing you, going back from the voice days, under the bridge, the little studio. I am so happy to be connecting with you.
1: Thank you so much. It's been many, many years, but lovely to be talking with you. Before we dive into the questions, let me just tell our listeners what you are all about. You have a master's in organizational behavioral sciences. You are a registered social auxiliary worker with SACSSP, specialist wellness counselor, relationship counseling, marital family peer and employer, employee, etc. And you also offer cognitive behavioral and NLP interventions. Wow. Very, very impressive indeed. Mashallah, may you grow from strength to strength. May you continue touching lives in a positive way. So, Zarina, for the purposes of this interview, what would you say are the key differences between co-parenting and single parenting? And what unique challenges does each one bring?
10: Julie, thank you so much. You know, we go back very far. I think we're in the stage of grandparents, in fact, great-grandparents, but some of the things don't change. It's an old adage that I want to respond to your question in a slightly from a slightly different angle.
1: Sure.
10: I want to speak a little bit about the spirit of parenting. You know, we talk about co-parenting and we talk about single parenting, but I think the essence of parenting applies in those instances like it would in any other case, simply because co-parenting is not a contextual project. Children are not projects. I think parenting is a spiritual awakening and a spiritual responsibility to the maker of the child. So talking about co-parenting specifically, and this is usually the case when there is a breakdown in marriages or any other loss, single parenting when there is loss. But the essence of parenting applies. And I think this is what I want parents to hear. When there is a divorce, you divorce each other as in spouses because the marriage hasn't worked. It does not mean that you divorce the child. So you are still a parent. And you know what comes to my mind in terms of parenting? When, and this makes me think of Surah Rahman. You know, Allah created oceans of fresh salt, fresh water and salt water. And he also created for the waters to meet. And in that, these two waters remain separate, and we set boundaries and we set and we break down the barriers. So in co-parenting, that's something that we need to look at. I'm moving away from gender parenting and I'm moving into co-parenting. So the word co, what does it say to us? It talks to us about partnership. It talks to us about collaboration. It talks to us about a meeting place of coming together. So I think we need to remember that the child is a unique child that needs the responsibility and the love and the honor of belonging to the two parents.
1: SubhanAllah. So, beautifully again, said. Beautifully answered, Zarina, mashallah. Continue, please.
10: So if we go into your question, you know, in terms of the challenges, I think parenting is not an easy task. It's something that we never learned to function with. But nowadays, we are so grateful. I actually bought the franchise of the PT courses and the STEP courses, and I work from the model of Thomas Gordon. And we need to learn skills. We need to understand that as adults, we will have challenges. And as children, they will have challenges. So regardless of whether you're in a co-parenting situation or a single parenting situation, the challenges are bound to happen. Unique challenges in every instance, because every child is unique, every parent is unique. So with co-parenting, the skill that I want to offer before I actually embark on talking about the challenges, we need to recognize each one as an individual. And there will be codependency. Now, the word co here again implies where, and we often think it's a situation of I depend on you, you depend on me. But when we look at relationships, I think we need to look at codependency from a different space. Codependency means that there is a dependent and there is somebody that is holding the power. So what we need to move away from is the authoritarian parenting style and the extreme opposite of permissive parenting. So that is my recommendation to parents, particularly those who are in the struggle of a breakup in relationships and having to navigate through the fact that your children are still in one space of wanting both parents and needing both parents. And again, it comes to the, you know, to the reminder of Allah has created every aspect with a partner. So when Allah creates the child was born out of a partnership, and the child is dependent on that partnership.
1: Beautiful.
10: Something that I often remember.
1: Okay, Zarina, can I ask you to hold that thought, please? We need to go for an ad break. When we come back, we can continue the discussion. Please stand by.
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1: I'm talking with Zarina Mia. She is in practice at various holistic wellness and counseling levels. She has been at it for over 49 years. And when you look at her, she doesn't look a year older, 49. So I kind of wonder. My word, she's been around for that long and she still looks so good, mashallah. Back to you, Zarina. The all-important question then, how can separated parents put their children's needs first when there is conflict between them? And very, very sadly, whenever we talk about single parents or separated parents, the sad reality is there is always not necessarily

0: very bad vibes or discomfort or bad memories about the relationship or trauma that one of the partners might have suffered in that relationship, resulting in possibly a bit of an unnatural interaction when they do have to get together for the benefit of the child. Serena.
1: Julie, you know, it's so it's a sad reality, and we need to address it in a way of normalizing it, which is not easy because there is a lot of pain that is incurred when there is a breakup or a discomfort in a home environment and a family setting. So we need to remember, and the challenges are bound to be there. If we focus on the basic foundation of this breakup, it probably came through because of a challenge. So my recommendation and my motivation to parents is to remember that each child is requiring a share of you as a parent. Now, often I'll hear where the mother says, you know, I raise my children as mother and father. And I say to them, you know, you are a mother by nature. Be the best mother that you can be. You cannot be a father.
0: Wow.
1: You can do the things that fathers do in the best way that you can offer to the child, but as a mother. The father will play his role, and I think this is where the responsibility comes in for parents. And with the in order to have that responsibility, let us learn to respond in a communicative way. So communication needs to be at the forefront of the breakup. You know, making up is a process and breaking up is a process. Mm-hmm. And when parents are thinking of breaking up, I would encourage parents to learn how to communicate as parents, even if it's in that individual state, because you are still needing to be partners. And if at all possible, you can establish some kind of a friendship so that your children get the benefit of what they deserve. They do not need to lose any one of you in the way Allah has created for them to have you as a partnership. You know, I think of a baby being born. The first thing that we hear is the yelling of the baby. But thereafter, we see the baby opening his or her mouth, seeking to suckle.
0: Mm-hmm.
1: And automatically, you know, inherently, Allah has created that intellectual intelligence for the child. Where does the baby go? The baby goes to the source of nourishment. And that's how the baby starts reaching out, seeking to find the mother's breast. And it's so beautiful because throughout our lives as human beings, we are always seeking a source of nourishment. So Allah has given us that opportunity and responsibility to provide that source of nourishment for the children. So as a holistic health practitioner, we need to look at ourselves as whole beings. We see the children as whole beings. And every child requires a different source of nourishment from different levels and different segments of their life. So it will be physical nourishment, emotional nourishment, spiritual nourishment. You know, we look at the IQ, we look at the EQ, we look at the SQ, spiritual quotient, mm-hmm. and we need not forget the human quotient. You know, I often ask parents, why are you fighting around the time distribution? Do you want your child to be cut up in half? So decide, do you want the right side or the left side? Do you want the top or the bottom? Because sure. Your child is whole.
0: Absolutely.
1: And for you as parents, wanting to divide a week, 7 days into half, you're actually asking that child to be half of him for you and half of the other for the other parent. Is that not an injustice to the child and also to ourselves as parents? I think we as parents demean our own celebrations by not celebrating the church.

0: children. So I think it's important that communication talks about time management in a very mature, responsible way. Looking at location, you know, where is the school? Where do you choose to house the child? Where do you choose to move? Looking at routine, looking at what would work best. Is the child going to do better with me on a Sunday night? Is the child going to do better with mom on a Friday night? What is best for the child? And not forgetting what is best for the parents as well. And that is, in fact, about honoring yourself and honoring the child. Because we want the children to respect us and to see us as adults, as individual human beings. But how are we going to teach them that? And it's a great moral value if we don't treat them as whole moral human beings.
1: Okay, so Zarina, mashallah, that's beautifully put. To wrap up now, we've got about 3 minutes to wrap up time. What advice would you give parents who are trying to build positive, stable relationships with their children after separation or divorce? You've covered a lot of it already in your previous response, but it's a very challenging space to navigate, is there not? Is this not? Because oftentimes when a marriage does break down, there is a lot of bitterness, there's a lot of trauma that was involved. There's always the two sets of parents, her side of the family, his side of the family. And in certain instances, there's this tug of war between the parents of the girl and the guy. And the children are in the middle, in the middle of all of this conflict and all of this drama. And try as hard as the two sets of families are concerned, you know, to make this to make the transition for the child or the children as smooth as possible, the transition of the divorce. The bitterness sometimes does come through. So your thoughts on that, your advice around that?
0: So I have a big take on self-esteem. I would encourage parents to address their own issues. I would encourage parents to communicate. And I think it's very important to learn skills and to learn how to set boundaries. Creating a balance is of absolute essential importance. I also think we recognize that every child and every parent has different needs. So learn how you, through your effective communication, identify the needs and differentiate between the wants. Also, how are you going to navigate the different values that each parent holds so that you give the child the best learning and equip the child to make choices on the values that will serve them best in their adult lives. I think it's also important, parents, that you learn how to cope with conflict. There are skills that, you know, parenting courses offer specifically. And then also about time distribution. I think it's important that you as parents learn to take time out for yourselves, also address the challenges that you have so that you distribute your time evenly with every child and the siblings with each other, and each parent gets a fair distribution based on the needs of the children, not specifically cut up as a 50-50%. And also recognize the different ages of children. The approaches that one uses with the young children is of essential difference in terms of the approaches you use with teenage children. Listening is a key factor. Communication, with you are offering your support, your guidelines in a way that is approachable, age appropriate. Also, time appropriate, and I think dosage appropriate. Children need to be heard. Children need to be understood. But at the same time, children need to know parents are also human beings that need individual separate lives. I do believe that a lot of preparation can happen for parents that are choosing to separate or break down. It's important that you learn the communication styles and the communication skills. I haven't covered much on single parenting. Let's leave that
1: if you don't mind. We've got to wrap up now. We actually lost a bit of time earlier on with our first interview due to technical issues. Can we leave that for the next interview with you? Because I truly want to explore so much more with you, if you don't mind.
0: I'd like that, Julie. I always do enjoy talking to you, and this doesn't feel like work at all. It's such a pleasure.
1: Mashallah, and so do I. So do I. Love interacting with you. I will ask the producer to get in touch with you. Maybe as soon as next week, we can do a follow-up on this current program. It will be a natural follow-up where we talk about single parenting. So let's make a date, and you take care. Allah accept all your efforts, inshallah. Keep you in his tender, loving care until you and I speak again. Go well. Assalamu alaikum.
0: Waalaikum salam. Jazakallah. Stay blessed.
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1: Assalamu alaikum wa rahmatullahi wa barakatuh. 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My brothers and sisters, Allah subhanahu wa ta'ala jalla jalaluhu told us something and he made this a condition where Allah subhanahu wa ta'ala said, لَنْ تَنَالُوا الْبِرَّ حَتَّى تُنْفِقُوا مِمَّا تُحِبُّونَ وَمَا تُنْفِقُوا مِنْ شَيْءٍ فَإِنَّ اللَّهَ بِهِ عَلِيمٌ. Allah subhanahu wa ta'ala said, you cannot reach a level of birr, a level of piety, a level of closeness to Allah subhanahu wa ta'ala jalla jalaluhu unless you spend in the path of Allah subhanahu wa ta'ala that which you love the most. لَن تَنَالُوا الْبِرَّ حَتَّى تُنْفِقُوا مِمَّا تُحِبُّونَ. Allah subhanahu wa ta'ala said, you cannot reach that level of piety and closeness to Allah subhanahu wa ta'ala until you spend in the path of Allah subhanahu wa ta'ala that which you love the most. This whole program is based on the concept of closeness to Allah subhanahu wa ta'ala. And for that reason, I think it's important for us to remind ourselves that everything has a price. Everything has a price. If somebody pays, is ready to pay 50% of the price of something, can he get it? Can't get it. And if he says, no, but after all, I'm spending money, I'm making effort, I'm not getting results, what is the answer? There's no denying, we are not saying you are not spending any money, we are not saying you are not making any effort, but it is not enough, you are not meeting the price of that thing. Right? If somebody says, but you know, I'm spending money and so on, when you count, he says, he spent 90% of that. Still, what will happen? Nothing will happen. So if you want to get close to Allah subhanahu wa ta'ala, we have to do what is required. Just like you want to go buy a car, you have to pay the price of the car. There's no mystery. If somebody says, you know, I've always wanted to buy and own a Bentley, and I really can't understand why I can't do that. It's a great enduring mystery of my life. I am unable to get a Bentley. What is the answer? There's no mystery. I mean, go pay the price, buy the thing. Why is anyone building a Bentley? For what? To keep in his factory or keep in his showroom? He built it for you, meaning the customer of the Bentley. You have to decide whether you are a customer of the Bentley or not. That is the question. If you are a customer of the Bentley, then all you need to do is pay the money. That's it. You pay the price, you get it. Allah subhanahu wa ta'ala did not create the Jannah for himself. Allah subhanahu wa ta'ala created the Jannah for you. But like the Bentley, that also has a price. Allah subhanahu wa ta'ala said, do you think that you will get this Jannah without being tested like the people before you were tested? Very simple. Do you think you can get the Bentley without paying the money for it like other people have paid the money for it? No, you can't get it. There is a rule. And the rule is, you want something, you pay for it. So the key thing to understand and decide is, do I really want closeness with Allah subhanahu wa ta'ala or not? And again, it's not a, I'm not asking some rhetorical question. If I ask a question here and say, how many people do not want to get close to Allah subhanahu wa ta'ala, I'm sure nobody will put up his hand. So how many people want to get close to Allah subhanahu wa ta'ala, everybody will put up his hand. That is not enough. You have to ask yourself, I have to ask myself, do I really want to get close to Allah? What did we say about focus yesterday? If you say yes to something, you are saying no to something else automatically. Automatically, you don't actually have to say no to that thing. When you said yes here, it already means no there. So ask yourself, if you are going to say yes to Allah subhanahu wa ta'ala, what is the thing in my life to which I have to say no? For each one, it is something different. It's not the same thing for everybody. لَن تَنَالُوا الْبِرَّ حَتَّى تُنْفِقُوا مِمَّا تُحِبُّونَ. You cannot get close to Allah subhanahu wa ta'ala. You cannot reach the stage of birr and taqwa unless you are willing to spend in the path of Allah subhanahu wa ta'ala that which is dearest to you. For some people, it will be money. For some people, it will be time. Money is not the issue. Right, I mean, to write a check for $1 million, very simple. That's nothing. But to give an hour, to give a day, to give a month, can't even imagine how that is possible. Impossible. Just take money and go away. For some people, giving up sleep is the most important thing. You take money, you take whatever my waking hours, but my sleeping hours don't touch. For everyone it is something else, right? For some people giving up the company of friends, that is a very tough thing, very, very difficult thing. I mean, I can destroy my marriage, no problem, but I can't give up my friends. My career can go to dogs, no problem, but I can't give up my friends. I'm not studying and I'm not reading what I should be reading, but I cannot give up my friends. Huh? There are people like that. What kind of toxic friendship is this? Everything valuable in your life, you are sacrificing for some nonsense to be and spend time and hang out with friends. I mean, it doesn't make sense. But how many people do you and I know personally who are actually doing this? I'm not imagining all this. This is actually happening. So when you say, do you want to get close to Allah subhanahu wa ta'ala? Yes, but what do I do with these friends? So this issue, we have to ask ourselves, do I want to get close to Allah subhanahu wa ta'ala or not? Do I want to reach the stage of birr or not? And if the answer is yes, then I must look in my life and say, what is it that is dearest to me? What is it which if I give up will hurt the most? And give up that. Not because you are masochistic, not because you love to give pain to yourself, but because I love Allah more. It's not that I love this thing less, but it is that I love Allah more. Abu Talha al-Ansari, this was the beauty of the Sahaba, Ridwanullahi alayhim ajma'in, Ajib, where the moment Allah, they responded to the Quran. I mean, this is a very amazing thing today. That's the reason why, you know, we keep on saying, learn the language, learn the meaning of what you are reciting, learn the meaning of what you are reading, because the Quran demands a response. The Quran is not a piece of a collection of, dead proverbs or some kind of, magic formula. The Quran is speech. The Quran is Allah subhanahu wa ta'ala's speech. It demands a response. When Allah subhanahu wa ta'ala is saying something, we have to say something in return. When Allah subhanahu wa ta'ala is asking a question, we have to give an answer. Right? This is the meaning of this is the purpose of the Quran al-Kareem. So therefore, لَنْتَنَالُ الْبِرَّ حَتَّى تُنْفِقُوا مِمَّا تُحِبُّونَ. Allah subhanahu wa ta'ala is making a statement. You cannot come close to me until you are willing to spend in the path of Allah subhanahu wa ta'ala that which you love the most. The beauty of the Sahaba was that they immediately responded. So Abu Talha al-Ansari radiallahu anhu comes to Nabi sallallahu alayhi wa sallam. And he said, Ya Rasulullah, I have this orchard, I have this garden. And this particular garden was a garden in which there was a well. It was a very thick garden in the first place. First of all, it was an extremely thick date garden. I don't know how many of you have actually been inside a date plantation. Has anyone been inside a date plantation? You've been there, right? In full season, it is like being under a roof. If it rains, water won't reach you. I mean, it is so thick. On the way to Badr once, we passed by one and we went inside the thing. And that's when I realized, because there are hadiths concerning this, of how the bird got trapped in the it was trying to find a way out to get, and you know, they distracted the, and again that was Abu Talha al-Ansari, distracted his concentration and salah and so on. And I remember when I first read this, I said, and how is it possible for a bird to get trapped and it can't find a way out? And until I actually went inside a date plantation, I said, yes, it is true. This can happen in a date plantation. So he had this. So therefore, this date plantation, and it had a fresh water in it. So it was a place which was very cool. It would be many degrees cooler in that than outside. So Rasulullah ﷺ had used to sometimes go and sit in that date plantation on the wall of the well. So it was a plantation he also knew, and Abu Talha al-Ansari was the owner. So Abu Talha al-Ansari comes to Rasulullah sallallahu alaihi wasallam. He said, Ya Rasulullah, this date plantation of mine, I want to give it away in charity. Think about this. Many of you are builders, and many of you, alhamdulillah, you own properties and so on and so forth. What are we talking about? You've got a 500 square yard plot, or you've got in Bangalore you have got 40 by 60 and all. That's a different way of, so it's a 40 by 60 plot in a layout, and you will give your life and fight to the death for it. Here you are talking about acres and acres of plantation, yielding plantation which gives you, big income. I want to give in the path of Allah subhanahu wa ta'ala. Rasulullah sallallahu alayhi wa sallam said, why? He said, why do you want to give it in the path of Allah subhanahu wa ta'ala? He said, Ya Rasulullah, I heard the ayat of the Quran, لَن تَنَالُ الْبِرَّ حَتَّى تُنْفِقُوا مِمَّا تُحِبُّ. Of all my properties, this is the one I love the most, I want to give in the path of Allah subhanahu wa ta'ala. The point is that in our charity, may Allah forgive us, in our charity, we give that which we don't use. We give that which we have finished the use of. I'm not saying that is wrong. You do what you can do. That is, alhamdulillah, that's no problem. But if I want to be unkind, and if I want to be rude, then I can say that in our charity, we give trash. We give garbage. We give useless stuff. These are strong words, I'm not saying them. But I'm saying that one can also say something like this. So you want to give your garbage to Allah? Point is, how much do you love Allah? Because if you love Allah subhanahu wa ta'ala more than anyone and anything else, which is the definition of the Muslim or the Mumin, وَالَّذِينَ آمَنُوا أَشَدُّ حُبَّا لِلَّهِ, then you give in the path of Allah subhanahu wa ta'ala that which you love the most. So therefore we need to ask ourselves and say, what is it that I love the most, and be willing to give that in the path of Allah subhanahu wa ta'ala jalla jalal. I want to quote for you something which I was reading by it's a passage from One Day in the Life of Ivan Osokin by P.D. Auspensky. He says, nothing will change by itself. Nothing will change by itself. Nothing can change by itself. In order to change anything, you must change yourself. In order to change anything, you must change yourself. If you want something, you must be willing to sacrifice something. If you want something, you must be willing to sacrifice something. Your pride or prestige or wealth or whatever. Yeah, it's a very nice quote, and inshallah this quote also will come with the with this further reminder, so you can think about that. So if you want something, you have to give something. How much to give? Look at it like this. I don't know how many of you have seen, how many of you know what a flywheel is. You know, it's a big wheel which with a system of gears turns a shaft, and that shaft then runs, produces electricity and so on. So it's a huge, massive wheel. Now, to put that wheel in motion takes an enormous amount of energy because it's very heavy. The purpose of the wheel, why is it heavy? Because once it starts moving, you can't stop it. Then it becomes a self-generating energy force. But to start it off, it is not easy. You can't just push it like this. You'll break your back trying to start it. Right? I don't know how many of you have actually seen a car. They used to start the car with a handle. Dekhi handle ki gaadi koi. Same principle basically. That handle, you have to hit it hard. Then it starts. Once it starts, it's running. Now the engine is running, there's no problem. But to start it off is difficult. Right? Same principle in life. To start a good habit is tough. I've never prayed tahajjud in my life. Now I make this niyat, alhamdulillah, I want to pray tahajjud. Believe me, shaitan will come and sing such a lullaby to you at that time in the morning. Rasulullah sallallahu alaihi wasallam said, when you sleep and you can't get up for salah, he gave a nasty example. He said, shaitan is urinating in your ear. He's not singing a lullaby. So, shut the toilet door. Not easy. It's difficult. But what is the question to ask? Which do I love the most? Do I love Allah subhanahu wa ta'ala more, or do I love my sleep more? Do I love Allah more, or do I love my money more? Do I love Allah more, or do I love my friends more? Do I love Allah more, or do I love my laziness more? Do I love Allah more, or do I love my time more? And so on and so on. Whatever is dearest to me, am I willing to give that in the path of Allah subhanahu wa ta'ala? There are many stories of the Sahaba Ridwanullahi alayhim ajma'in. I told you one, there are many others. I'm not going to mention that now. Inshallah, you can read them for yourself. But they all point to this, which is, are you willing to do what it takes? Are you willing to do what it takes? Now, most of us, if not all of us, at least understand this principle in life. Right? If you want an MBBS degree, you got to study for 5 years. You study for 4.5 years, you still don't get the degree. You say, oh, I made all this effort. Yeah, you made the effort. No denying that. You did not make enough effort. The key is not effort. Key is enough effort. You want a PhD, you got to work for 4 years or complete that whole thing. You do half of it and you say, I know, I still have to write my thesis. Well, I've almost done my PhD. What is an almost PhD? Have you ever seen that? Is there a qualification? Almost PhD. It's like an ex-MLA. You want that work? Maybe it works in politics. Almost MLA. So what if I lost my deposit? At least I tried. Seriously, this is the problem with our life. We don't make enough effort. So you leave things halfway. Something halfway done here, halfway done there, halfway done there. Doesn't cut any ice with anybody. So like this man says, if you want something, you have to sacrifice something else. Now, I want to change one word. Which is the word? Sacrifice. What is the word I want to use? Investment. They are not mind readers, they are old students of mine, and alhamdulillah, at least something they remember. Why am I saying we need to change this word sacrifice to investment? Why? You are getting a return. What is the sacrifice? How many of you have eaten tandoori chicken? That is a sacrifice. Because the chicken lost its life, didn't get anything in return, and you ate the chicken. That is a sacrifice. Everything else is an investment. Right? What is the sacrifice? Really, seriously think about this. And tandoori chicken is a good example because immediately it will come to your mind. For a sacrifice to be a sacrifice, there are two conditions. Without those two conditions, both the conditions must be fulfilled. Without those two conditions, it's not a sacrifice. What are the two conditions? Number one is, the thing that I am sacrificing, I must own. Right? Say it is Eid al-Adha. And I say, I have sacrificed Anis Bhai's Bakra. Meri kurbani ho gayi. Anis Bhai ka Bakra mein kurban kar diya. Are, tumhari kurbani kaisa hoti? Bakra unka, tumhari kurbani. Hota, nahi hota, nahi? I have sacrificed his sheep for my udhiya. How is it possible? So the first condition of sacrifice is you must own the thing that you sacrifice. Number one. Number two condition is you must give it without any return. Otherwise, if these two conditions are not met, it is not a sacrifice. I cannot sacrifice something that I don't own. I can't sacrifice something of yours. And if I am getting a return for something, my father bought a Fiat 1100 car in 1962 for a price of 11,000 rupees. And he sold it in 1979 or 78 or 79. So 1962 to 1978 or 79, he sold it in 1979 for 33,000 rupees. Now, of course, the rupee devalued and so on and so forth, but still, 79, 33,000 was still more than 62, 11,000. So, supposing my father said, I have sacrificed my car. You got three times the price of it, of what you paid for it, you ran it. So, effectively, you ran the car for free for all these years, and then you ended up getting twice the money, three times the money. How is it a sacrifice? So for a sacrifice, two conditions are required. One is you must own it, and secondly, you must get no return. Now take this example and apply it to getting close to Allah subhanahu wa ta'ala. Apply it to all those actions that you are doing for the pleasure of Allah subhanahu wa ta'ala. So what are we spending in those actions? We are spending our time. Our time, is that a correct phrase? If it was our time, how could Allah subhanahu wa ta'ala question us about it? What is the first question on the day of judgment? What did you do with the life which is time that I gave you? So can you say, Ya Allah, that was my time. How can you ask me? So I spend time in the path of Allah subhanahu wa ta'ala and doing the work of Allah subhanahu wa ta'ala. Is it my time? It's not my time. It's given by Allah subhanahu wa ta'ala. My money. Is it yours? Is it yours? Yesterday Asad asked me, how are there starvation deaths? So what did I say? There are starvation deaths. Asad said, if Allah subhanahu wa ta'ala feeds everybody, if Allah is responsible for everybody's risk, then why are people dying of starvation? Legitimate question, right? So if I, for example, if Asad has got his family and he's got four children, and if I am paying him a salary for with which he is supposed to feed his family, and if he takes the money and blows it, and his family is starving, and somebody comes and asks me, you are responsible, why is that child starving? What is the answer? The child is starving because the man who was supposed to be feeding the child, he took the child's money and ate it himself. Simple as that. What was given to you in trust to spend on the unfortunate people, to spend on the poor people of society, you are swallowing. Then they die of starvation and you want to blame God for this. How is this fair, tell me? So first condition of sacrifices, you must own it. Second condition is, you must not get a return. What does Allah subhanahu wa ta'ala, so as far as owning is concerned, I think I have explained it to you know enough. Whatever we have, every breath we take comes from Allah subhanahu wa ta'ala. Our intelligence belongs to Allah, our wealth belongs to Allah, and this is not rhetoric, this is not words, this is the actual reality of life. Our time belongs to Allah, our health belongs to Allah subhanahu wa ta'ala. Some people feel that's why I always tell people, never compliment children for beauty or health. Because you give them bad complexes. You are complimenting the child for something which is not the responsibility of the child. He's so beautiful girl, so beautiful boy. Mashallah, you are so tall. Are? Compliment them for their achievements. It gives complexes to people unnecessarily. The one who is getting all this praise now starts thinking that, you know, I am God's gift to mankind. And then a lot of them end up doing nothing because they are too busy being beautiful. Compliment them on something which is their achievement. Alhamdulillah, if your child is beautiful, this is Allah subhanahu wa ta'ala's blessing on you. Alhamdulillah. And whatever Allah made is beautiful. You have made this thing. Somebody who is tall, oh mashallah, you are so tall. Oh mashallah, you are eating up more resources than everybody else. Your carbon footprint is far bigger than the short fellow. You need more food to survive than the short fellow. The short fellow is far better for the world than you. That is the actual reality. As if the short fellow committed some crime because he is short. Are unhe kya karega, jitna hai uta hai. Owning and return. What did Allah subhanahu wa ta'ala say about return? Man jaa bil hasanati falahu ashru amthaliha. The one who comes with a good deed, with a hasana, Allah said, I will give him 10 times that. I always say, my Rabb Jalla Jalaluhu, there are certain things which are called ghair mumkinat, which are impossible. When we say impossible for Allah, we are not saying in that in the context of the khudrat of Allah, but we are saying these are not expected from Allah. Telling a lie is not expected from Allah subhanahu wa ta'ala. Going back on a promise is not expected from Allah. Allah cannot and will not go back on a promise. What Allah has, la tukliful miyad. What He has said, He will not change. So similarly, stinginess and bukhl is not possible for Allah subhanahu wa ta'ala. 10 times. Rasulullah sallallahu alayhi wa sallam said, when all the people on the day of judgment have been assigned to their places, the people of Jannah, may Allah make us among them. We have gone to Jannah, people of Jahannam, may Allah protect us from that. They have been sent there, and so on and so forth. And then the Shafa'atul Kubra, the people who will be brought out of the Jahannam and into Jannah. When all of this is over, there will be one final person who will be brought out of Jahannam. Rasulullah sallallahu alaihi wasallam said, he will be brought out of Jahannam. When he comes out of Jahannam, he will be like a small seed. burnt to a cinder. And with the hukum of Allah subhanahu wa ta'ala, he will become alive again. So you've got this man who is sitting there on the ground before the arsh of Allah subhanahu wa ta'ala. So when he's sitting there, Rasulullah sallallahu alaihi wasallam said, he will feel a cool breeze. So he will say, Allah, this breeze, where is this breeze from? Allah subhanahu wa ta'ala says, it's from Jannah. So the man says, Allah, can I have your permission? Can I just see the Jannah? Not inside, just look at it. And I will never ask you for anything again. Only this one favor. So Allah subhanahu wa ta'ala says, go, see. So now he goes, he's standing outside the gate of Jannah, he's looking inside, Allah subhanallah, what a fantastic scene before my eyes. Hills and valleys and rivers and trees and birds and all kinds of things. So he says, Ya Rabbal Alameen, if you allow me just inside the gate, can I go a little bit inside the gate? If you let me do that, I won't ask you for anything again. Allah subhanahu wa ta'ala says, you just said that now. He says, Ya Allah, please, just inside the gate. If you let me just go one step inside the gate, I will never ask for anything again. So Allah subhanahu wa ta'ala says, go. So he just sees one inside the gate. Then Allah subhanahu wa ta'ala says to him, tell me, what if I give you this Jannah? You want to go and look at the Jannah, you want to go one step inside the gate. What if I give you this Jannah? Take this Jannah, it's yours. Nabi sallallahu alaihi wasallam said, the man will turn around and he says, Ya Rabbul Alameen, you are Rabbul Arshil Kareem, you are laughing at me, you are making fun of me, I am a poor man, I am nothing. You are making fun of me, you are laughing at me. Rasulullah sallallahu alaihi wasallam, Allah subhanahu wa ta'ala will say, I am not laughing at you, that I am telling you, really. Then he says, the man will say, but Ya Allah, everybody has gone into Jannah already. Is there space for me? Allah subhanahu wa ta'ala says to him, what if I tell you that this Jannah which I am giving you, who is this guy? He's the last chap out of Jannah. This is not somebody who did a lot of good stuff. He probably did no good stuff. He's one little thing somewhere he, you know, managed to escape. So Allah subhanahu wa ta'ala says to him, what if I tell you that this Jannah is 10 times in size and everything in it, all the good stuff in it, 10 times of the earth that you came from. What if I tell you that? The man will say, Ya Rab, you are making fun of me. Allah said, no, I'm not making fun of you. Reality. 10 times what this earth contained from where you came. What if I tell you this is your Jannah? You say, Allah, what do I say? Alhamdulillah Rabbil Alameen. Allah subhanahu wa ta'ala will say, go. Take it, that is yours. Nabi sallallahu alayhi wa sallam said, the man will enter the Jannah and the khuddam, all his, the servants who have been assigned to him, they will come running and they will say, where were you? You took so long to come. And the man will say, I almost didn't come. What are you talking about? It's contained from where you came. What if I tell you this is your Jannah? You say, Allah, what do I say? Alhamdulillah Rabbil Alameen. Allah subhanahu wa ta'ala will say, go. Take it, that is yours. Nabi sallallahu alayhi wa sallam said, the man will enter the Jannah and the khuddam, all his, the servants who have been assigned to him, they will come running and they will say, where were you? You took so long to come. And the man will say, I almost didn't come. What are you talking about? So they say, come, we'll show you the Jannah. And as they are walking in, suddenly they see this enormous noor. They see this light. And the man will fall in sujood. And the servant will say, what are you making such that to get up? He said, no, isn't that the noor of Allah? He said, that is the light from your palace. It is not the noor of Allah. That is your house. Man jaa bil hasanati falahu ashru amsaliha. 10 times I always tell people, poor Alexander, everybody for no fault of his calls him the great. You call him the great because he was, instead of sitting peacefully in Macedonia and making zikr of Allah subhanahu wa ta'ala, he decided to rape and plunder his way all the way to Sindh in India, and then he popped it at the age of 32. People say Alexander the Great. And they say he had this enormous empire, the greatest empire in the world, and that was roughly about 1 million square miles. Which of course, obviously, almost immediately after his death, it all disintegrated. So did it belong to him in the first place? That's a quite different question. But his empire, which is called the Great, was one-third the size of the Roman Empire after that, which Julius Caesar built and Augustus Caesar built. And it was one-fifth the size of the Banu Umayyah Empire of the all of Middle East, Iraq, and so on and so on. So the empire of the Muslim Empire of Banu Umayyah was five times the size of the empire of Genghis, Alexander. And the empire of Genghis Khan in the 12th century, which gave up, was the largest empire on the face of the planet under one man, and that was 2.5 times the size of the empire of Banu Umayyah. 13 million square miles. So the Genghis Khan had an empire which was 12 or 13 times the size of the empire of Alexander. Why am I saying all this? Because even to Genghis Khan, Allah did not give the whole world. Even to the British, Allah did not give the whole world. Even to the Soviet Empire, Allah did not give the whole world. Even to the Americans today, Allah has not given the whole world. Allah will God give the whole world. This whole world, which is less than a grain of sand on the beach, and I'm not spouting poetry, I'm telling you actual astronomical fact. The size of this earth compared to the known universe, we don't even know the entire extent of the universe, whatever we can see. And what we can see, send them that video of that chap in front of the cathedral he's talking about. Now, what we can see, just to give you an idea, see the video. If you hold up your finger like that, there's a spot, and if you look at it like this, that, and you hold a pin there, and that pin head covers a certain part, right? That certain part has thousands of galaxies like our galaxy, like the Milky Way. So the known universe has billions of galaxies. In galaxies there are stars. Some of those stars have planets circling around them. They are called solar systems, because our system is called, our star is the sun, and it goes around solar system. In that solar system, the Earth is one of the planets, and it is not the biggest one. So compared to the known universe, the number of planets and so on and so forth, this is less than, smaller than a grain of sand on a beach. That grain of sand also nobody owns completely. But Allah subhanahu wa ta'ala is saying on the day of judgment,

will give you 10 grains of sand. From Allah's perspective, what is this big deal of Jannah is 10 times. So what? 10 grains of sand. Take 10 grains of sand. So if you are getting a return of 1:10, and the return you are getting on something you did not even own in the first place, how is it a sacrifice? This difference of sacrifice and investment is what the Sahaba understood. Ridwanullahi alayhim ajmain. This is what they understood. And because they understood this, they were able to do what they were able to do. Now, why am I making such a big deal about these two terms? For a very simple reason. For a very simple reason. A sacrifice will always end. Supposing you say, I am sacrificing my life and my time and my wealth in the path of Allah subhanahu wa ta'ala. We are not going to argue with you that you

How much will you sacrifice? You will say, I will give everything. What is everything? What is everything? Let us assume that everything means that you are completely naked. You have everything you had is given. You don't even have the clothes on your body. You are standing completely naked and 5 minutes later you are going to drop dead, which means that even your time is over. Sacrifice ended, no? Ended? Sacrifice is over? Because all your wealth is gone? Your life also is gone. Sacrifice is over? Sacrifice ends. No matter what you are sacrificing, no matter who you are sacrificing, a sacrifice is a finite thing, it ends. Investment? Never ends. Because an investment gives you a return. How long? Forever. As long as the thing which is supposed to give a return, if I have invested in GE shares, if I have invested in IBM shares, if I have invested in Microsoft shares, how long will my Microsoft investment continue to give me yield? As long as there is Microsoft. Simple as that. Either I must sell my shares and get out, then my investment from Microsoft will end. But if I am not selling my Microsoft shares, then those shares will continue to yield a return as long as there is Microsoft. You are investing in the pleasure of Allah subhanahu wa ta'ala. How long will you get a return? As long as there is Allah. Never ending. This is what the Sahaba Rizwanullahi alayhi majmain understood. Not intellectual argument, understood insight. So what happens? Khadijatul Kubra radiallahu anha marries Rasulullah sallallahu alayhi wa sallam. She is the wealthiest woman in Medina. And remember, whenever we talk about these wealth in Medina and the business people in Medina and so on and so forth, we are thinking in Makkah, when we talk about the people, the business people in Makkah and so on, we tend to think of, you know, okay, those days, 7th century, small businesses and so on. Please understand, those people in those days had what today we know to be global businesses. They used to trade across borders of countries. They had letters of credit. They had forward sales, they had investments, they had financial instruments, they loaned money, they borrowed money, they built huge business empires. The only thing they did not have is our modern corporate structure. But in terms of trade and business, they did business worth, in today's money, worth billions of dollars. So we are not talking about some small, tea shop owner. We are talking about big time business people. They had hundreds of employees, thousands of employees. In those days, the transportation was camels across the desert, because they would go north into Syria and they would go south into Yemen. Allah subhanahu wa ta'ala mentioned that Suratul Quraysh. They had thousands of camels. There were people whose caravans were extended for miles. Big business people. Now in that environment, business environment, Khadijatul Kubra radiallahu anha, she was a big business woman. She married Rasulullah sallallahu alaihi wasallam. And then what happened? What happened to her wealth? Everything was spent. Every single thing was spent. To the extent that during the boycott that they faced, the Banu Hashim faced from the Quraysh, in that boycott, in that period, Sayyida Khadijatul Kubra radhiyallahu anha, she passed away. And that year is called the Amul Huzn, the year of sadness, because both the biggest supporters of Nabi Sallallahu Alaihi Wasallam, Abu Talib and Khadijatul Kubra radhiyallahu anha, both of them passed away in the same year. So it's called the Amul Huzn, the year of sadness. When she passed away, she did not have a cent to her name. Because she was buying provisions for all of the people who were stuck in that valley. Everything she spent. Why did she spend? Because she understood this issue of investment. Because she understood the issue of investment.

Investment. What was the return? The return with Allah subhanahu wa ta'ala, of course, Allah subhanahu wa ta'ala knows in Jannah and the Darajat and so on and so on. But in this dunya, what was the return? Jibreel alayhi salam comes to Nabi salam one day and said, Ya Rasulullah, your wife is going to come just now with something for you to eat. Please tell her that I send salam on her. And please tell her that her Rabb Jalla Jalaluhu sent me to say that he is sending salam on your wife Khadija radiallahu anha. She came, Rasulullah sallallahu alayhi wa sallam said, Jibreel is here, he's saying alayhi salam, he's saying salam to you, and he has come from Allah subhanahu wa ta'ala, your Rabb has sent salam to you. Khadija al-Kubra radiallahu anha, she started being, Ya Rasulullah, Allah sent salam to me. Jibreel alayhi salam is saying salam to me. He said, yes. What is the position of somebody on whom Allah subhanahu wa ta'ala jalla jalaluhu sent salam? Investment. Not sacrifice. 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Allah said spend in the path of Allah. Invest in the path of Allah. Because you are getting a return. What is that return? The ma'iyat of Allah. The ma'iyat of Allah. The qurb of Allah subhanahu wa ta'ala. Being close to Allah subhanahu wa ta'ala. My brothers and sisters, please understand this. Getting a boon or getting a bounty from the king is different from being close to the king. What is the difference? Is there a difference? What is the difference? The bounty is the extent of the bounty. Limited to that. Right? The king gave me 10,000 hectares of land. Very nice. How much land do you have? 10,000 hectares. The king gave me authority over 50 villages. How much authority do you have? Over 50 villages. It's nice, but that much. But I am the closest confidant of the king. I am the friend of the king. I am with the king 24/7. The king consults me. The king asks me, what do you want? And the king gives me. Now what is the extent of what I have? As much as the king has. No? The ma'iyat of Allah subhanahu wa ta'ala, ta'ala Allahu al-amthal, we are not comparing Allah to some king of this world. The ma'iyat and qurb of Allah subhanahu wa ta'ala means unlimited access. Whatever you want, you raise your hand, you will get it before your hands come down. You ask, ud'uni, astajib lakum. Ask me, I will give you. Khalas. So if you asked one of the Sahaba, you know, what is your retirement plan? Do you have a retirement plan? All of this we asked today, no? I mean, you are fine. What about your retirement plan? Do you have health insurance? When you grow old, you know, you are going to need health insurance. Really? I am close to the one who has the cure for every disease. I need health insurance. You need financial stability, really? The point is, are you close to Allah subhanahu wa ta'ala? Am I close to Allah subhanahu wa ta'ala? This nobody can claim. I cannot claim, you cannot claim. If somebody is claiming, they are talking out of their hat. And if somebody is claiming it for someone else, they are talking out of two hats. His hat and the other fellow's hat. Only Allah knows who's close to him. But Allah subhanahu wa ta'ala said, Ala inna awliya Allahi la khawfun alayhim wa la hum yahzanun. Allah said, verily the awliya of Allah are those for whom there is no fear and there is no sadness. Fear relates to the future, sadness relates to the past. Now who are these awliya? Did Allah subhanahu wa ta'ala name so and so, so and so, so and so? No.
It's the Quran. Allah did not name anybody. What did Allah say? Alladhina amanu wa kanu yattaqoon. Who are the awliya of Allah? They are those who have iman and who have taqwa. Who have iman and who have taqwa. So insha'Allah al-musta'an, by the dalil of the Quran, we can say that anyone with iman and taqwa is a wali of Allah. I did not say that, Allah said it. Darajat about the awliya, who is a bigger wali than who, let Allah subhanahu wa ta'ala worry about that. That's not your problem, that's not my problem. You have no right to give a title to somebody and take away the title from somebody else. That's not your khudrat. Allah knows who is higher and who is lower, and Allah subhanahu wa ta'ala, even with the anbiya, Allah subhanahu wa ta'ala said, Allah subhanahu wa ta'ala has given some fawz over others. Tilka rusulu faddalna ba'dahum ala ba'd. So that's the prerogative of Allah subhanahu wa ta'ala. But as far as being the wali of Allah is concerned, what are the two conditions which are required? Must have iman, must have taqwa. So inshallah al-musta'an, we ask Allah subhanahu wa ta'ala to make all of you among his awliya inshallah. But what is the condition? Must make some effort. Must invest. Must invest. And that is what Allah is saying in this. لَن تَنَالُوا الْبِرَّ حَتَّى تُنْفِقُوا مِمَّا تُحِبُّونَ. So I want to close by saying, today is the third day of the LEC, tomorrow is the last day. We have been talking about these things. My request is, do think about this seriously and say, what is it that I am willing to invest in the path of Allah subhanahu wa ta'ala jalla jalalu, starting when? Now. Now. What is it that is dearest to me? This is the homework for you. What is it that is dearest to me, which I will give in the path of Allah subhanahu wa ta'ala, I will spend for the sake of Allah subhanahu wa ta'ala, that which is dearest to me, which is closest to me. Right? We ask Allah subhanahu wa ta'ala jalla jalaluhu to make that easy for you. And the way that it will become easy for you is if you think of, what am I getting for this investment? Why do people go and work in the Middle Eastern countries? They live there, they live in a small flat, they are working very hard and so on and so forth. Why? Because they are looking forward to the return of that when they come back to the home country. I will save my money here because in this country, in any case, I cannot buy property, I cannot get citizenship and so on. So instead of spending money in this country, I will earn the money, I will spend a little bit here, enough to survive, and rest of it I send back home to India, to Pakistan, to Bangladesh, to the Philippines or wherever I come from, and there I will build my mansion and my house and whatnot. Because that I will go and enjoy. Now I don't mind living in hard circumstances because I am looking forward to that return. Although if you seriously think about it, if somebody is working in the Middle East and spend his whole career, he would be working there for maybe 35 to 40 years. And say he started working at the age of, let us be generous, at the age of 20. 20 he can't be because he wouldn't be out of college. Say 25. So 25 plus another 45 years, so he's 65 years old. When he's 65 years old, he comes back, he's not going to live for another 65 years. So he effectively spent most of his life suffering in expectation of spending some small part of his life in luxury. What must we do when we understand the relationship between our life here and our life in the Akhirah, where we know for certain that life is limitless. It's not just more than this life, it is limitless. So how much must I invest in that life? Al-Walid came to Makkah for Umrah and he said, is there anyone among the Tabi'in here? So they took him to one of the Tabi'in
So he went to this wali of Allah, inshallah, and he asked him, he said, why do I fear death? Why do I fear death? So the man said to him, you have built your palace here, and there is only ruins, there is only ruination, there is banjar zameen, there is nothing there. That's why you fear to go there. Instead of that, if you had built a palace there, you would look forward to going there. The same thing applies to us. So ask Allah subhanahu wa ta'ala to enable us to see this and see it quickly, which means today and now, and invest in our future which has no ending. It's a future which is, inshallah, we ask Allah to make it the most beautiful future. And we ask Allah subhanahu wa ta'ala to forgive our shortcomings and our sins and to cover us with His mercy and grace. وصلى الله على نبيه الكريم وعلى آله وصحبه أجمعين برحمتك يا أرحم الراحمين.

0: 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Humanity sets the agenda.
1: من الرحيم الحمد لله رب العالمين السلام عليكم. We want to welcome our friends in South Africa, the United States, and around the world to this week's edition of A Conversation with Elhaj Mori Salakan. I'm pleased to be your host, coming to you once again through the Salam Media platform out of Johannesburg, South Africa. 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We don't just report the news, we advise you on what you can do about it. Today we have the pleasure of being in conversation with a very dear friend, an internationally respected scholar, Dr. Tariq Ramadan. It's been a while. So without any further ado, I want to welcome my brother to the platform.
2: Assalamu alaikum wa rahmatullahi wa barakatuh.
1: Wa alaikum salam wa rahmatullahi wa barakatuh. It's good to see you, my brother.
2: Very nice to see you again. Thank you so much for inviting me again.
1: Alhamdulillah.
2: It's been a long time, yes.
1: It has been a while. How are you and how's your family, Aki?
2: Alhamdulillah, alhamdulillah. Things are going better. You know, it's ups and downs as to my health because I have an MS, so it's unpredictable.
1: Yes.
2: But just asking the sisters and the brothers to pray for my mother. She's quite old, and we hope, inshallah, that everything will be fine with her. So prayers, inshallah.
1: Amen. Allah barakikum. Brother Tariq, do you remember when you and I first met? When and where? Do you remember when that was? I was just thinking about that in the lead up to this conversation.
2: Wasn't it maybe? It was, I think, at a convention, maybe in Chicago, where we were talking about our sister Asya, and I think that this is why we met, and you just asked me to say something about it, and I said something like this.
1: Actually, Brother Tariq, the convention was the second time.
2: Okay.
1: The first time we met was in Boston.
2: In Boston, okay.
1: It was in Boston at the Islamic Society of Boston Community Center, ISBCC. You were there as a you were an invited speaker for a very special program. I happened to be in Boston at the same time for our sister, Dr. Afia Siddiqui. In fact, that's where Afia spent most of her American years before this nightmare began. She attended and graduated with honors from MIT and Brandeis. Okay. So I was in Boston. You were in Boston at the same time. I just knew about you by reputation, and I remember we crossed each other in the hallway of the center. You and there was an entourage of brothers around you. A couple of the leaders of the board of the center. This is one of the largest centers in this part of the United States, and it sits symbolically on Malcolm X Boulevard in Roxbury, Massachusetts. What is so interesting about this center, you know, aside from its size and the significance of that center as one of the leading centers in the New England area, is the fact that there, for a number of years, the Islamophobes, and you have a strong network of Zionists, both Christian and Jewish Zionists in Boston. And they did their very best to try to prevent that center from being built, from it being completed. And there were, you know, a number of years of litigation, and it was an ongoing struggle that led up to the final construction of that very large and beautiful center in Roxbury. So anyway, it has a lot of history that's rooted in struggle. And that's where you and I met. Again, we just happened to be in Boston at the same time.
2: I remember my reputation.
1: And I approached you to the consternation of some of the brothers that were around you. By this time, they had come to know me. They knew that I was an agitative force in support and defense of our sister. And a couple of them tried to block me from being able to access you. But I was able to access you. I put a copy of our newly released book on Afia Siddiqui in your hands. And I asked you then if you would, you know, take a look at the book and if you were so moved, if you would say something. And alhamdulillah, you did. You did. When you spoke later at that center, you did reference Afia Siddiqui in your remarks. And then the second time we met, not too long after that, at the large convention, I approached you again. And I made the same request of you, and alhamdulillah, you honored it again by speaking about our sister. And that, I gotta say, brother, that endeared you to me. I had a tremendous amount of respect. You didn't know me from, you know, man in the woods. You just knew that you came to know that I was a brother and human rights advocate that was advocating for this sister of ours.
2: Alhamdulillah, and I respect you for doing the job you are doing and supporting her and many others. And I think that the community around, not only the United States of America, but around the world should know about what you are doing and should know about the sister, Dr. Afia, of course, and so many others who are still in jail. Yes, and, you know, Dr. Jamil that I met in Sudan, that I met in the States before. He was in prison, and this is so unjust. And I think that we have to speak out and never stop talking about what is happening. So we can speak about Gaza, and we have to speak about Gaza. We can speak about Palestine, and we have to speak about Palestine. We have to speak about Pakistan and Kashmir and brothers and sisters in China, in everywhere. But we should not stop talking about our brothers in the United States or in European jails that are unjustly treated because of the Islamophobic atmosphere around. So I think that this is important, that we have brothers like you doing the job that and the work that you are doing and trying to liaise and have networks of people understanding what is happening, because sometimes it's easier to speak about what is happening around the world and not to speak about what is happening in our own countries. And
1: That's right. This is
2: a shame. I think really it's, you know, I went through an ordeal and very difficult times, and I just realized that brothers and sisters are very quick to forget, very quick just to condemn and not even to understand who is behind, who is playing. So inshallah, as for my case, just to say something about it and just to make it clear, things are coming very soon. I'm hoping to have now, I'm quite certain that we have now the evidence that that are going to prove that this were two traps, and it was a trap altogether. It was set up, and now we not only, as I said it from the very beginning, be careful the people around and what is said by the media is wrong and they are lying. Now we have the proof, and due to scientific evidence, and I'm just waiting for this to come, and very soon we'll have good news as to my case. But these good news as to my case is just shedding some light about the community. So is this what we need for you to support your brother and not to forget who is trying to target him? Because we knew that I was targeted for speaking about, you know, the injustice in the West and also injustice in Palestine. I knew that I was targeted. But this community is disappointing, really. But not only the community sometimes has, you know, the great majority of the, our community is understanding and some are speaking out. The problem is our with our leaders and our imam sometimes so scared and so quick to be silent and to accept to be silenced by powers. And I think that this is also part of our challenge in the coming years. It's just wake up, brothers and sisters. Just don't stop and show some courage, because this is what we need now. Stop condemning and start speaking up and speaking out and being heard in the world.
1: Absolutely, absolutely. So that is so very important. And, you know, inshallah ta'ala, I'm going to, after the break, after the first commercial break, I'm going to come back and really spend some time talking about your case and the challenges that you've been facing. But before we do that, and we're going to do that after the break, because I want to really spend some time on that, inshallah ta'ala. But before we do, you mentioned Imam Jamil, and I don't know if you're aware of this, Brother Tariq, but Imam Jamil, Abdullah Al-Amin, you know, the former H. Rab Brown, one of the most prominent and significant figures to come out of one of the most consequential decades in modern American history, the 1960s. You know, Imam Jamil now has been locked down for 25 years, in the opinion of many of us, unjustly, and he now has fourth stage cancer. And, the doctors have given him a prognosis of just months to live. And so there is some added concern and emphasis on doing as much as we possibly can to try to get him freed and back home with his family, where he can spend, you know, the remaining time that he has, with his family, with his community, you know, given this very dire medical prognosis that he has. And again, you know, this is a brother who symbolizes his legacy, lifelong legacy, is one of symbolizing struggle for the benefit of his community and for the benefit of the better of the two Americas. And, he is where he is. And if nothing else, he should be able to receive compassionate release, if there is, you know, some sense of compassion in those who have the ability to exercise that benefit, if we want to call it a benefit. But your thoughts. So how well did you know Imam Jamil Abdullah Al-Amin?
2: Look, I knew him first by reputation the first time I came to the States, and because my connection to the American Muslims were mainly with the Afro-American Muslims and the Black Muslims, and because of the connection between my father, rahimahullah, and Malcolm X, Malik Shabazz, rahimahullah, they were connected since the 60s. So when my father went the first time in the States, he was first, welcomed by, the migrants coming from the Middle East, and he decided, no, I don't want to stay there in a hotel. I'm going to go to Boston and then to go to Brooklyn's and stay with the African Muslims. And this is where the connection, and this was after he was connected to Malcolm X during the 60s. Malcolm X came to Geneva to meet with him. So I had this connection from the very beginning, and Imam Jamil was one of the leaders that I was listening to. And then I met him the first time. To tell you the truth, I was in Sudan and I was listening to Shuyukh, and they were just, coming with a very powerful speeches at that time, and I was sitting in the room. It was in the beginning of the 90s, and he came and started speaking. And he was not only a political activist, and he was not only understanding the reality of the American politics, he was very spiritual. And he made me cry because of what he said, because this was very spiritual, very deep in spirituality. And say, okay, you know what, when I left the conference, I said this was the best speech This was by you know, because it was coming from the heart and it was very powerful. And then when I came back to the state after this, I met him once, and I understood that he knew, by the way, that he was targeted, and they were behind him for many reasons, because of his past. And then they were playing with the past in order just to prevent him from doing what he was doing now, which was the good work and the educative project that he had for the African American Muslims around the country. And he was targeted, and when he was jailed, I was asking about him. I was asking even within the, you know, among the leaders, and once again, it's disappointing that I don't know, it's as if, you know, there was some credibility of what was said against him, and we know that these are lies, and he was targeted because he was very effective and efficient on the ground with the Muslim community. So to tell you the truth, not only I knew about him before meeting him, but when I met with him, I was impressed by the personality and the deep spiritual involvement he had with his religion. And I think that this is important, because this is something which is needed. I think this is what we need now. I think, you know, we can spend time talking about courage and political courage. At the end of the day, if there is not the spiritual, you know, commitment and understanding and deep relationship to Allah, فَمَنْ يَتَبَكَّلْ عَلَى اللَّهِ فَهُوَ حَزْبُهُ, the one who relies on God. So it's, God is enough for him. This is what we have to understand. And if we spend 25 years in jail, and now, just now, knowing that, you know, I heard, of course, about the cancer, that even they are keeping him in jail. This is inhuman. This is, there is, we are not talking about human rights. We are not talking about state of law. We are talking about dehumanizing the Muslim and the Muslim leaders, and among them, of course, and first and foremost, the African American Muslim leaders.
1: Thank you for that, brother. Brother Sadiq, let's go to our first commercial break, and inshallah ta'ala, we'll come back on the other side with a delve into the case of our brother. We'll be able to, you know, shed some more light, some very positive light on developments that have taken place in your struggle over the past couple of years. Let's go to the first commercial break.
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1: Welcome back. We are in conversation today with our dear brother, Dr. Tariq Ramadan. Brother Tariq also happens to be the grandson of Imam Hassan al-Banna, you know, one of the most respected leaders coming out of Egypt and the Ikhwan al-Muslimun. He's the grandson. And Dr. Tariq, I know that one of the cases that was brought against you, and I just instinctively knew that when those cases were brought, it was all about politics. It was all about wanting to shut you down, wanting to just quiet you permanently on the international scene. Where are things now? Exactly where are they with your this struggle that's been going on for a number of years?
2: Yes, first, what should be said is this were, you know, they were presented at the beginning as international cases, you know, connections with the States and with France and Switzerland. At the end, we know that this is a French, this is French politics. And we know, and the people should know, that what is happening now in France towards Muslims, yes, it's not about, you know, Islamist and political Islam. This is rubbish. It's about Islam and Muslims. It's about the Muslim presence in Europe. It's exactly what was said in the United States coming from the Zionists at that time. This was 20 years ago, that now we have to talk about Europe as Arabia, because the Arabs and the Muslims are so numerous that they are going to take over, and they will be very influential when it comes to elections. So I was one of the leading figures for years, saying, you know what, we are citizens, we are going to play our role as citizens, and we are Europeans. So at that time, I was mainly, you know, in France, in other European countries, in the UK and elsewhere, and then, of course, in the United States of America, in the West as a whole, of course. Mm-hmm. So it started in France, and they tried to make connection with Switzerland, and the plaintiff in Switzerland is one which was connected, who was connected to the French. And we know that there was, people who are, working for Israel from within France, and they are called the Hasbara. It's the people who are the vocal presence in France, like Caroline Forest and Jean-Claude Elfassi, one journalist, and the other one is there are two journalists, and one is so they were involving the case. So where we are now is that they try to say it's also in Switzerland, it's not only in France. So now what is happening is that we are waiting for a decision coming from the federal court in the coming days. And this is very important. But plus what we have, and we are waiting for this to be confirmed, is to be able to prove now scientifically that the Swiss plaintiff was connected with the French, but more importantly that it was a trap, because she wrote 10 days before she tried to meet with me. And by the way, we have also to say to the Muslims, who are very quick to say, he might not be legally guilty, but morally he is. So you should know that in Switzerland nothing happened, and then nothing happened. I said it from the very beginning. I had no relationship with this woman, and she tried to be connected and to connect. So now what we have as evidence, and we are waiting for this too, is that 10 days before the meeting, she was saying the strategy is working. He is going to fall on very soon. So this is written, and then what we are waiting is for this to be confirmed now. So this is one very important thing, because it means that what they were refusing to see, that there was a trap from the beginning, is now something that we will be able to prove. So we are waiting for two things in Switzerland, and this is going to be, inshallah, dismissed. If this is dismissed, this means that the connection that we have between Switzerland and France, it's exactly the same. And we came with four new evidence that the plaintiffs were lying, and we came with evidence now. The French are not reacting. I think that they are waiting to see what is going to happen in France. But more importantly, with new scientific methods, we'll be able now to prove that it was exactly the same in France. It was a trap. So they were not expecting this. We were not expecting this. And this is very important for us, because it means that these cases are going to be very difficult for them to go further. And for us, it's going to be, يَرْزُقْهُمْ مِنْ حَيْثُ لَا يَحْتَسِبْ وَمَنْ يَتَّقِ اللَّهِ يَجْعَلْ لَهُ مَخْرَجًا وَرَيْزُكُمْ مِنْ حَيْثُ لَا يَخْتَشَبُ. Who is relying on God, God is going to give him a way, and he will bring him a solution from where he was not expecting it. And this is exactly what is happening. I was not expecting this. But now we, for the last, 6 months, new things are coming, and we are very hopeful that the truth is coming. Now, as you know, it's all about politics. We are not, anything could happen still, but natawakkalu ala Allah and things are important. So we are waiting for the Swiss. At the same time, there is the trial should be in March 2026. But before this, we are hoping to be able to say, okay, if you want to go to the trial, let's first respond and deal with the new evidence showing that they were lying, they were connected to enemies, and now not only what I said is confirmed, but what we have scientific evidence of this. So let us hope and rely again on Allah. So this is important for me to come in, and Hajj Mori, you are one of the few who just gave me the floor to explain. And, you know, that's also something that I wanted to say here, that you were inviting me from day one. So when I was in jail, you received one of our sisters, Shelina. She came and you gave her the floor to be able to explain, because you knew that it was politics. And I would say that the great majority of the Muslim leaders and the Muslim community, they are aware that they are not naive. They know that this is all about politics. The problem is that I had some people ready to say, okay, look, we have to support the brother. He might have done morally mistakes. And once again, be careful, because all what you know about what I did as wrong is not exactly what was said in the media. So we have to be quite clear about the fact here that out of the four women, one I didn't meet. The second, I refused to meet with her. The third, nothing happened. And the fourth, this was the mistake. I met her once. So please, you have to be quite careful about not to be too quick in the moral condemnation here. This is one. And the second is just to ask the brothers and the sisters, okay, how come? In the name, are you losing your moral compass? So if you rely on Islam, you should not rely on what the media are saying, and you have to rely on facts, and you have to rely on your brother. So yesterday I was talking, you were listening, and it might be that Allah gave me the opportunity today to be better than yesterday, and now you accept this cancel culture that I have to disappear. You don't even are in touch with me, because some sisters who are calling themselves feminist Muslims. Okay, I was supporting the right of Muslim women within the community, and I've been doing this for 40 years almost. Just to have the same sisters I was supporting yesterday to come and say, oh, we are on the side of the victims and we have to support our sisters. Okay, come. If you are on the side of the victims, you have to be on my side, because I'm the victim here. I'm not the one who is guilty. I am the victim. So it's not because you are supporting, you know, one of the Muslim women, a leader among the Muslims, is sending me a message after all this saying, you know, a woman who is saying that she was the victim of rape never lies. I said, what's that? What are you talking about? You don't see history. You don't know what things. So you are supporting Islamic or feminism among the Muslim women, and you say things that are so absurd and so it's nonsense. They are lying. So what I was expecting from the Muslim leaders, some Muslim organizations, is, you know, you have been inviting me for so many years, and when I'm facing this, you accept the cancel culture, you accept what the media are saying, and you are scared of governments and what they are saying. I think it's a pity. It's not what I was expecting from some of the brothers and sisters that I have been working with for 20, 25 years. So, but that's the point. It's just I have been learning here what it means to rely on God only, and that at the end, la ilaha illallah, that there is only one God, and He is the one who is going to save me, not even the community.
0: Breaking stereotypes, moving boundaries, joining hands. Salam Media. Humanity sets the agenda.
1: I fully understand your disappointment and your frustration, brother. I understand. And I too share that disappointment. It's one thing to say who we are as conscious and committed Muslims, but it's altogether another to be who we say we are during times of challenge. And that's when we're going through a major challenge. That is when you really get to see the character of folk who, for you know, you're able to see the character for what it truly is, both on an individual and on a collective or communal level. We have a lot of growing to do. Let me also say this. I can't help but wonder to what degree the Zionists and Zionism has factored into the challenges that you've been faced with. Certainly here in the United States, I've been able to see over the years that I've been engaged in this human rights work, how deeply embedded and how much influence Zionism has on the challenges we face. I remember in Boston being a very significant and symbolic city for me because, this is New England. this is not the Deep South. This is New England. And it's also, the area that is supposed to be that's supposed to symbolize the liberal democratic values of, what this quote unquote democracy has to offer. But I've been able to see over the years, up close and personal, how deeply embedded racial and religious bigotry is in that part of the country. I saw it when Desmond Tutu was here. The late former South African Archbishop who came to the United States on a number of occasions and spoke at a national conference in Boston at one of the oldest religious institutions in America, going all the way back to colonial days, the Old South Church. And I remember being present in Boston when Desmond Tutu spoke for the first time that I was present. And I saw the demonstration that was led, a large demonstration that was led by the Christian and Jewish Zionists in Boston, basically attacking him. He was the keynote speaker of the conference on two occasions that I knew of, and I was there for one of them, and I had the opportunity to sit with him and to dialogue with him the way that I'm dialoguing with you now, and getting a chance to really know him on a personal level, but seeing how he responded, to the challenges that were led by the Zionists in Boston that he was faced with. And now, I just can't help but wonder how deeply ingrained in that, in the spearhead of what you've been facing in Europe, especially in France and in Switzerland, is that Zionist element. How deeply ingrained is it?
2: Yes, that's an important question, and it's good that you are talking about Desmond Tutu, because I met him once in Geneva, and he told me he knew about this was much before what happened, and of course, and he told me, Tariq, be careful, be very careful, and take good care of yourself, as if he was sending me a message. Anything could happen, and he knew that because he knew how it works with politics. Let me be clear. For the last 40 years, I have been repeating the campaign, the Islamophobic campaign and Islamophobia, the way it is in Europe. And when I was first coming in the state, was saying, you still don't have what we are facing, what we have in Europe, but be careful because it can come to you. And it came. And I was not expecting this so quickly, but it came very quickly. It's exactly the same. And what I was saying, and I wrote articles about this, I said everything which has to do with Islamophobia is coming from the Zionists. This is coming from they are scared that at one point the Muslims, and especially the Western Muslims, as soon as they are going to be, they will be so-called integrated or settling down in the country. They are going to play a role in the elections at different levels, and this is going to have an impact on the foreign policies of the European and the Western countries, even in the United States of America. And this is why they don't want us. They are talking about us being integrated. They are talking about us being citizens, and we have to expect to respect the legal framework. But even though we are saying this and we are promoting this, we are even more dangerous than the extremists, because we are going to go and to move forward with the state of law and the rules. And even when I first wrote to be a Western Muslims, to be a European Muslim, and then Western Muslims and the future of Islam, my positioning was, we are Westerners and we are going to play our role as citizens. And I understood at that time that this was very dangerous. And this was very dangerous for whom? In a book called What I Believe, at the end of the book, I'm just mentioning the different fronts and the people who are opposing my position, and they have been opposing my positions, over the last 40 years. One of them, of course, were coming from, the people who are supporting Israel and Zionists, and saying they are scared because our voice is going to be heard, and we can see the change within the public opinion in Europe. In 67, 70% of the people were supporting Israel. In 73, it started to change, 67, and then afterward, and now it's completely changing. So they know that the public opinion is going to change with our presence. So the best way to do this is to present Islam as a danger, the Muslims as dangerous citizens, as the fifth column. They are here, but they are playing with, other foreign interests. And this is, so it's, in my case, if you look at all the lawyers, they're all coming from the same, you have APAC in the States, we have Le CRIF in France, and all the lawyers are all coming from this. They are all, in fact, people who are supporting Israel, and they understand, and they are working almost pro bono, understanding that my case is not the case of, a rapist, is the case of a political activist and a Muslim who is vocal and he's heard. So the same people in our community, the same people who are supporting Palestinians and Gaza, they don't understand even the case here. They say it's the same people. They are doing exactly the same. It's that they are targeting me because I was vocal supporting Palestine. And not only this, by saying Islam is the Western religion, and you will have to deal with it, and we are going to play an important role in the coming future in the West, in the United States as well as in Europe. So I knew that I was targeted here. Mm-hmm. But to tell you the truth, not only Israel and the supporters of Israel and the Zionists as a whole, we're understanding that it was dangerous because, we were not so many being able to put in Western terms the inconsistency of the Israeli position, historically speaking. So we're talking from within, and we were Muslims. It's not only, it's not Desmond Tutu, it's not Mandela. These are Muslim leaders and intellectuals and scholars, and say, okay, you know what? Yeah, I'm a Swiss. You can just say that I'm my grandfather was Hassan al-Banna, rahimahullah. That's fine. I respect him. I respect what he did. I did not agree with all what the organization have been doing over the years, but resisting the British presence and colonialism, saying to the British, you have to leave this country. If not, I'm going to go resist with all the Egyptian population to your presence. You have nothing to do here. And plus, Palestine is our fight against the Irgun and Stern terrorist groups there. This started in the 30s and the 40s. So I am supporting this, and I'm not going to apologize for this. And this is, it's an honor for me to come from this legacy and to bear this legacy with respect and understanding. But I knew that my opponents and the people who were trying to target me were the people who were coming from that side. But plus, we should remember, and this is very important, that we have some so-called Muslim majority countries and governments coming from the so-called the Muslim majority countries that are playing the game and using and supporting Israel and using the same methods in order to undermine our work and to destroy our reputation. Among them, we have the Emirates, the UAE, and they put, you know, $8 million just to destroy the reputation of Muslim leaders. And they are working with Israel, and they are doing this and putting some money, but they are not the only people. You have Saudi Arabia working on this, and many organizations are working in order to destroy the reputation of Muslim leaders and to undermine our work in the West. Why? Because from where we are...
1: Hold that thought, Dr. Hold that thought, because it's a very, very important one that I want us to explore in more detail. There's a piece of video that I want you to see, and then this will give you an opportunity to further expound upon the point that you just made, a very important one. We'll do that after this commercial break, Brother Sadiq.
3: My dear comrades and friends, we are 1 week away from the global march to Gaza. 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
1: Okay, let's go to the commercial break, Brother Sadiq, and then play the video. We'll have play the video coming back on the other side, inshallah.
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0: March to Gaza. We call on all of you in the international solidarity movement to join us on the 12th of June in Cairo, Egypt, as we prepare to march to Rafah on the 15th of June. 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We call on you to come in your numbers and join the global march to Gaza. We call on USPCN, the United States Palestinian Community Network, to ensure that you mobilize right across the United States of America and join the global march to Gaza. We are calling on all solidarity movements in South Africa and across the SADC region and the African continent to mobilize right across our continent and ensure that all those that are in solidarity with Palestine join the global march to Gaza. We're looking forward to seeing you all in Cairo on the 12th of June. Thank you, comrades. We are counting on you.
1: Okay, welcome back. That piece of video you just saw, Brother Tariq, that was Chief Menla Mandela. He's a former member of the National Assembly of South Africa, and he also happens to be the grandson of Nelson Mandela. And he's calling for an international mobilization for our Palestinians. As you are well aware, South Africa has been on the front line exerting pressure, you know, through the ICC and the ICJ, you know, for something to be done, something substantive to be done, for international law to be respected. As it pertains to this ongoing genocide that is over a year and a half old now. What's your perspective on the message you just heard on the Gaza genocide and your thoughts that you began to share on the Arab and Muslim world's response or the lack thereof to the genocide in Gaza?
2: So there are two points. First, you know, I recorded a video for exactly the same march on the 12th of June, and this was exactly following the lines of the grandson of Mandela here, and what he's saying, that we have to support this, and this is the civil societies around the world who are should, you know, show solidarity and say that cannot be accepted that we are silenced, by the way things are now moving in, and that's unacceptable, and we can't keep quiet. So of course we have to support, and this is an important move coming from the civil society around the world. Two things that we were talking about, you know, who now is targeting us in the West, in the United States of America, Western Europe, European countries, or even in Australia. It's, of course, the Zionist understanding that the Muslim presence in the West is going to change foreign policy and, you know, the public opinion at the grassroots level. And it is changing, of course. But at the same time, we have some Arab countries and Muslim majority countries who are playing exactly the same game against the Muslim presence, because they know that if we are able to talk, we are going to say the truth about, you know, no freedom and the way the literalists are controlling Saudi Arabia or controlling the Emirates, and the way they are working and supporting the Israeli interests around the world. We have to say it, and being Westerners now, it means that we are going to be free to speak out, and they don't want this, so they want to destroy the reputation of the Muslims there. So it's exactly the same game, and what is happening is that what Gaza is just now revealing is the process through which, you know, these countries are silent and they are not supporting the Palestinians. And they have nice words, but no effective policy, no effective

0: take by, you know, for example, boycotting, not selling to Israel, cutting the economic relations. They're not doing this. They are not. It's just, oh, yes, it's for Palestinians. And sometimes even we send money to support and to transform the political equation into humanitarian, you know, empathy, that we are supporting the victims and that's it. But much more should be done, and it's unbelievable to see that there is no Muslim majority country cutting the economic, political, and diplomatic relationship with Israel. Nothing is done. Nothing is done. It's the, you know, the South Africa and South American countries are even more courageous and clearer and more explicitly saying that this is unacceptable. So this is something that we need to acknowledge and to be quite clear that we in the West, Muslims living in the United States or in Europe, we can't just make or pretend that we don't know what is happening now. So some of our brothers and sisters are now creating and taking some, hoping for some support or financial support coming from the Emirates or coming from, I don't know, Qatar and Saudi Arabia. We should be quite clear that if they are going to give you money, it means that you are going to be silenced because you wouldn't be able to say the truth. So now it's very important to come to what I was saying 40 years ago, financial independence, intellectual independence, religious independence, and political independence. This independence is the condition of our freedom, and freedom is the condition of our liberation. And the liberation that we need, it's not only for us, it's from where we are to be able to support all the victims in China, in Palestine, in African countries, wherever, or even in Russia. We should not be constrained by any kind of financial, economic, and diplomatic relationship. We have to understand the very meaning of freedom and independence here, which is essential. Mm-hmm. If we want to support the Palestinians, it's important to have the courage of remaining independent financially, intellectually, and religiously speaking, and not rely on, you know, some of the imams who are telling you, you know what, if it comes to being critical towards a government, you should be quiet because a Muslim should not criticize a Muslim government. No, a Muslim should criticize an unjust Muslim government, period. Absolutely. No way. We are not going to say anything else. And this is where we have to reconcile ourselves in our with our freedom, with our Islamic principles, and not to accept to be marginalized. And then there is a second thing which is important. Because what I have seen, you know, I have been critical. You know, I'm coming from a very clear Islamic understanding with, you know, the Muslim Brotherhood. My grandfather was for independence against the British presence and to liberate the Muslim majority countries from anything which has to do with colonialism at the political level, the intellectual level, the cultural level. That's fine. I'm coming from there. As I said, this I supported and I still support and I will support it until the end of my life, inshallah. I had disagreement with the organization saying you made mistakes and I think that the organization is problematic, but I will never accept the lies against the organization saying that these are terrorists and these were killing. This is not true. And we know it's not true. What I see now is some of our Muslim leaders who were supporting yesterday because they are scared today. They are not even supporting what should be supported. Resistance in Palestine is not only a duty, it's based on the international law. By the international law, resistance to colonization is right. So this is what we have to say. Do we accept all the means and killing civilians? No, we condemn this. But resistance, we don't condemn. And we support the people who are resisting whatever is said by the colonizers. So I think that this is where we have to be courageous to say the truth and to stick to principles. These are international law. This is acknowledged by the international law. This is acknowledged by the you know, the concert of the nations around the world, even though now they are all scared to say this. And even if you say it, you are considered anti-Semite. You should say the truth and you should say this and understand as well something that we heard the day before yesterday coming from Israel, that now Netanyahu and the government in place now, they are using drug traffickers. They are using people who are now known as being connected to Daesh to be supported by the Israeli government against Hamas. And then that we have to understand that what we said 20 years ago, that we question this so-called Daesh and Qaeda, who is running with them and why they are doing what they are doing in the name of Islam. People who are going to clubs, who are taking drugs, who are drinking alcohol, and the day after, in the name of Allah, they go to kill people, say, no, that's not going to work. And then we see this in Gaza today in order to undermine the resistance of the Palestinians towards Israel. They are using Daesh, they are using jihadists, and Netanyahu coming on, and this was said by Lieberman, so the former minister. And then we have Netanyahu saying, oh, nothing wrong with this. We are using people who can work against Hamas. So it means that what you are doing in Gaza now, it might be that we have to think about what is happening in Syria today. Because this guy who is now under, we have to be very cautious. I said it many times to the brothers and sisters, be very cautious with what is happening in Syria. The guy is not clear, and who is supporting him is not clear. So we know this. We knew this before in Iraq. We knew this before even in the United States of America. We are not clear about who is supporting whom. So I think that Gaza is just revealing the bad and the dirty work that is behind the scene. And if we carry on being so naive, we are going to fall into the trap again. We can't do this. We have to be deeply believers, but we have to be, we show some insight and coming from our faith, our spirituality, and our mind. We have to be smart. We have to learn from history. We have to learn from history.
1: Absolutely. I agree. Thank you for that, dear brother. We are in the final minute. In the final minute, I want to put this question to you. How does the significance of this season we're in right now, the blessed month of Dhu-Hijjah and the Hajj, how does this factor into the challenges confronting Muslims around the world?
0: Look, there is something that we can, there are two dimensions in the time we are experiencing now, in Hajj and Dhu-Hijjah. It's all the Muslims coming together. And there is this very spiritual power, and it's very powerful. And we have to reconnect, and we have to remember that this is the time where our spiritual connection to Allah is based on our spiritual connection to our brothers and sisters around the world. So there is a sense of the universal message coming and bringing it back to ourselves. But remember that Umar ibn al-Khattab radiallahu anhu was using al-Hajj as a time where not only we are gathering and we are coming back from and through the spiritual connection to Allah, saying that there is only one God, Allah, la ilaha illallah, and one community coming together, and wa'tasimu bihablillahi jami'an, come to this and come to God and come to the Quran. This is the spiritual dimension. But he was using this time just also to make it clear that we have a political message. And politics here is not about dirty politics, it's about good governance. And good governance is to send a message to Muslims. Come together, think about it, and go back home with, and at the periphery, what we have to understand is that we are relying on God in order to promote good governance. Good governance is simple in our terms. It's to promote the good and to resist the bad. Within our community and outside, wherever we are. Al-amru bil ma'ruf wa nahi anil munkar. So this is the true political, ethical message of Islam. Spiritual unity and spreading around the right, the good, the beautiful, resisting the dark, the bad and injustice. And in the name of this message, to be able to say that we are a community that should be committed wherever we are with what is right. So we are citizens of the world. Understand it, we are should be involved at the local level to promote what is right and what is good. So this is the very spiritual message of Al-Hajj. This is the spiritual message is go to the center in order to irradiate the periphery with your presence. And to irradiate the spiritual message is not only with words, is by promoting justice, promoting what is right, promoting humanity, promoting solidarity, and to be courageous enough in order not to be silenced by the people who are unjust and the dictators.
1: Alhamdulillah, I could not think of a better way to end this conversation on, brother. I deeply appreciate you, Dr. Tariq Ramadan. I love you, my brother. May Allah subhanahu wa
0: ta'ala. Thank you so much for you know, I want to do to say it and to repeat this. You have been one of the few and the rare brothers who came to me and gave me the opportunity to speak out and not to be forgotten by the brothers and the sisters in our common faith. And I just want to thank you. Jazakallah anna kulli khair. I will never forget that. And whatever happened in the future, whatever, you know, even though I'm counseled within this community, remember that I will remember and your name and talk about you in my prayers to Allah to help you, to love you and to protect you and the people you love.
1: Alhamdulillah. May Allah accept, brother. Thank you so much. We end as we normally do with that the beautiful verse from Al-Asr, Surah Al-Asr. Bismillahir Rahmanir Rahim wal Asr. Innal insana lafi kusr. Illa alladhina amanu wa amalu salihat wa tawassaw bil haqqi wa tawassaw bis sabr. Which means in the translation of the meaning, in the name of Allah, the Beneficent, the Merciful, by the token of time through the ages, surely humanity is in loss. Except those who believe and do good and exhort one another to truth and exhort one another to patiently persevere. Peace be unto you. Assalamu alaikum.
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1: A'udhu billahi minash shaitani rajim. Bismillahir Rahmanir Rahim. In the name of Allah, the Beneficent, the Merciful, all praise is due to Allah, the Lord of all the worlds. As always, we begin our program by welcoming our friends in South Africa, the United States, and around the world to this week's edition of A Conversation with Al-Hajj Mauri Salah Khan. 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We don't just report the news. We advise you on what you can do about it. Today's topic is another heavy one. The title is Beyond the Propaganda. Lebanon, Syria, Iran, and Yemen. Beyond the Propaganda. We'd like to begin today's broadcast with two short videos. They're going to be shown back to back. But these two videos underscore the serious nature of today's conversation, and it will set the tone for what is to follow, inshallah ta'ala. So let's see the videos. Brother Sadiq.
3: It's our money! It's our money! If Israel wants to carry out war crimes,